we recorded midnight, because at night they lock the door, our room door and the gate door, and they go home. So when they sleep, then we get up and record the song.

0: we have 14 songs, and the meaning of the first song we recorded, we call the Kangjunya. Kangjun means the snowland. Snowland is the Tibet, right? So it's our motherland, our soul. Snowland, Snowland, it's my beloved country. My guru is His Holiness the Dalai Lama. If 6 million Tibetan people being united and sun of the happiness will shine again behind of the cloud. So each night we secretly recording midnight, and then when we go to the work, we bury the cassette wrapped in plastic underground, so they couldn't find it. We all nervous and scared, and we know what is the result if they find out. But we also ready to sacrifice. So two of our friends, the political personnel nine, for work, they have to go out with the personal guard. So we send this tape successfully. Of course, we were very nervous. So when they come back safely, oh, we're so happy. Our plan is that, you know, send to the outside, let people know we're not giving up. We standing up for freedom. So we still our physically suffering, but our mind is still standing, not give up. We thought if we send outside the prison, we thinking it's possible maybe get to the India. You know, we have people in India. That's we thinking maybe it's get to the India, you know. But we never thought it around the world.
1: I don't think anybody really covered it to the extent that one would think it should be covered in the news. But yeah, we had heard their voices on these recordings. There was something different about hearing women singing freedom songs and knowing that they were in prison and knowing that it caused them to be in prison for much, much longer.
0: At the end, they find out. They suddenly opened the door and they took the recorder and the tape. They interrogate for everyone. They can recognize our voice. So immediately we say, yeah, I did. Everybody said that. The court people come inside the prison and they make a court there and then increase the sentence. So me, Nawasandra, 6 years.
1: The nuns are so central to the resistance inside Tibet. The nuns are not gonna stop protesting. The monks are not gonna stop. The Chinese government knows they're the ones that are not giving up. They have to crush that connection to traditional Tibetan religion and resistance if they're going to keep their hold on Tibet. Soon after the protest in Tibet, Sam and I, we started doing two things. We were trying to figure out how to get this film out of the country, and then we were also writing down everything we had seen in letters and sending it to anybody that we knew in the U.S. We wrote letters to my mom. We wrote letters to friends. One of the letters that we wrote was to Adam Yauch from the Beastie Boys, because he was supposed to come with us on this trip. And we thought, well, maybe he could do something with this crazy experience that we've just had. So we sent off all these letters, and then we started quietly telling people that we had film and did they know any route out. A Western tourist on a luxury tour, I think they might have been staying at the Holiday Inn even, agreed to carry it to Hong Kong. I left Tibet and I arrived in Hong Kong and found out that my pictures had gotten there. We had people from human rights organizations pick it up, get it processed, and get it to the Western press. And while I was still in Tibet, not knowing it, those pictures went out and were in newspapers all around the world. It worked out. But man, we were really scared. I was still overwhelmed by the whole experience. But I remember feeling like, holy f***, these pictures that I took of the risk that these Tibetans had taken, that they had gotten out to the world and that the world knew what had just happened and what these Tibetans had tried to do. I just remember a sense of relief. When I got back from Nepal and was at my parents' house and sort of recovering from the trip and from that experience, my parents kept getting calls from somebody named Adam from LA. And I thought it was another Adam and didn't want to return the calls. I just didn't have the energy at that point. And finally, my dad answered the phone and it was Adam again. And my dad just was like, listen, she'll call you if she wants to. Stop calling here. At that point, I was like, okay, I should probably call whoever this person is back. And as soon as I got on the phone, I realized it was Adam Yauch, who had gotten our letter and was like, are you safe? Are you okay? And wanted to hear everything, you know, about the experience. I think that there was something in the fact that Sam and I were so focused on Tibet. I was doing things about what I had just seen and experienced. And I think that gave Adam a window into like, oh, I can do something too. And, you know, what he could do was pretty massive. It was about a month after I got back from Tibet and he had called my house that I went down to LA. The Beastie Boys were still recording Ill Communication, but he was playing me some songs as we drove around LA that were him mixing Tibetan sounds and Buddhist prayers with hip hop beats. I remember driving in the car, him playing this music, and I said, you're like the modern day Milarepa. And he didn't know. He was like, what? What's that? And I explained it to him that Milarepa was a poet, a musician, a Tibetan teacher and saint who in the beginning of his life was responsible for a lot of bad things happening in the world. He had done bad things and he had turned his life around and became this great teacher. But the way he taught was that whoever he was with, the rich or the poor, people from this community or that, he found a way to reach them and to speak in their own language through music. After I came back from Tibet, I had one more year of school left, and I felt so disconnected from college students in America at this point. I figured out that I could do one more semester at school and then get my degree, but not have to go back to school full time. And instead, I decided I would go to Washington, D.C. and intern at the biggest Tibet support organization at that time called the International Campaign for Tibet. They really lobbied Congress and the U.S. government to take action on Tibet and human rights.
2: China will be a powerful presence at next week's meeting of Pacific Rim Nations hosted by President Clinton in Seattle.
1: China was in the news all the time.
3: Good afternoon. I have just completed a meeting with President Zhang of China, which I believe was very productive.
1: The United States government was trying to reestablish relationships with the Chinese government. They called it constructive engagement, that somehow by being engaged on trade, magically, human rights would be respected and democracy would come to China. And we all knew that was a farce.
3: I emphasized to President Jiang the need for early, concrete progress on aspects of China policy and practice that are of deep concern to the American people. Human rights, including Tibet, trade practices, and non-proliferation.
1: It was like this carrot and stick kind of situation where U.S. trade was the carrot, but there was real concern that if China got preferential trade status with the United States, the biggest economy in the world, that it would grow and grow in power, and we would not be able to have human rights or negotiations with the Tibetan government in exile and the Dalai Lama, and that China would just once and for all kind of silence Tibetans' desire for independence. It pretty quickly became clear to me that the halls of Congress were not where I wanted to do my work. There was nothing that really grabbed my attention like the work that I was starting to think about with Yauch and with working in culture and art and music. I have seen where culture can make change, where policy or politicians can't or won't. At the end of my internship, I went up to Connecticut to visit family. So this is February of 1994. I stopped in New York City, got off the train, and Adam and I decided we were going to have dinner. So we walked across town to a Tibetan restaurant and had momos and just sort of caught up about what my experience had been in DC. And in that conversation, we started dreaming very specifically of what a concert for Tibet could look like. We thought, we'll have a concert in Washington, D.C., on the Mall, and these really political artists, the Beastie Boys, Fugazi, A Tribe Called Quest, like all these artists. In our minds, it was already like iconic, a free concert on the Mall. And it felt like this path just opened in front of me. The Beastie Boys were about to come out with a new album. And on that record, Adam had written two songs about Tibet that sampled Tibetan sounds in it.
4: Originally, we had sampled some monks on Ill Communication, and then we were trying to figure out what to do with the royalties.
1: Adam wanted the royalties for those two songs to go to Tibet.
4: And we thought that we'd like to try to give that money back to the culture, to help the culture.
1: So he called me up and he said, hey, I have royalties from these two songs. Can you help me figure out which Tibetan organization should get them? You know, one of the lyrics in one of those songs is Adam saying, someday I'm going to visit on a free Tibet. And I said, if you're singing songs about a free Tibet and you have this money that's going to be coming in royalties every 6 months, let's put those two things together and do some work to help your fans understand why you're singing about a free Tibet. So we started an organization to receive those royalties and do education and awareness and action around Tibet. And we're starting to think about, well, what should we call it? He said to me, what was that name you called me in the car that time? And I said, Milarepa. And he said, yeah, that's it.
4: All right, Milarepa is actually the name of an 11th century Tibetan saint, and used to teach through his songs and stuff. And so we thought it would be a cool name since most of the work we're doing is through music and having to do with music.
1: And that became the Milarepa Fund.
4: So that was the original intention, to create our own organization.
5: And so in May 1994, Adam and Aaron established the Milarepa Fund, a nonprofit organization working to spread the word about China's campaign to wipe Tibetan Buddhist culture off their map.
1: Milarepa was a nonprofit whose mission statement was to promote compassion and nonviolence. We did most of that work through our work around Tibet, but we also gave grants to youth organizations around the United States that were working on nonviolence too. Oftentimes, what will happen when bands get ready to do a big record release, they'll do a couple of warm-up shows. So the Beastie Boys did these two secret warm-up shows where they announced the show just hours before it was about to happen. The first concert happened in New York City and the second concert happened in Washington, D.C. And both of them were benefit concerts for Milarepa Fund. And of course, Beastie Boys fans were so excited.
6: Yo, we just want to thank Slash 6 for playing tonight in this thing for Tibet.
1: Not only that, we knew the Beastie Boys were going to be on Lollapalooza, and Adam had somehow convinced the organizers of Lollapalooza that they should bring a group of Tibetan monks to open and close every show with prayers and rituals. We had identified a group of Tibetan monks who would come on Lollapalooza with us. I knew that they didn't know what a rock concert or a rock tour would look like. And so I wanted them to experience a show before they committed to doing this tour with us. So they were in DC doing other work. We had them coming to the concert at the old Wust Hall, which is now the 930 Club, I think. I mean, these Beastie Boys fans were hungry to see their band. It was just next level. I remember I couldn't even look at the monks because I was like, there's no way they're going to do this. We sat out there for maybe two or three songs, and I led them backstage and then out to this outdoor area where we could talk. And I said, what'd you think? And the head monk said to me, if one person learns about Tibet on this tour, it will be worth it. And they agreed to come. I gotta say, that statement really kind of changed how I thought about how I was going to be talking to people on Lollapalooza. Everybody that I talked to became possibly that one person that found out about Tibet. Unfortunately, just 2 weeks before we were supposed to go out on Lollapalooza, their main teacher back in India was diagnosed with terminal cancer, and they went back to be with him as he passed and couldn't come on the tour with us. We ended up bringing another group of monks over from India, and I kept trying to make sure that they were told that they were going on a rock tour. When they showed up, they had no idea that this is what they were being sent to do.
7: There's a magical place with band after band playing magical music while you get suntanned.
8: Lollapalooza! Here comes the coolest apparition this summer. Smashing Pumpkins, Beastie Boys, The Breeders, George Clinton, L7, plus mucho more.
1: So we were on Lollapalooza summer of 94, and the first months of the tour were rough. It was culture shock for everybody.
9: The organizers of Lollapalooza, a summer music and mind fest, broke all the rules by crossing musical and cultural lines to create the ultimate celebration of individual expression.
1: The audience was like, what is this? These Buddhist monks saying a prayer at the beginning of every show. And the monks, you know, they had never seen American kids. And they, I think, were surprised, rightfully so, with, you know, kids in bikinis and topless and dyed hair and piercings and tattoos. Like, they didn't know any of this kind of American youth culture. And so they were in shock.
10: The monks were kind of like on the side of the stage, like checking out the musicians and checking out the kids, and everyone's like climbing on top of each other and the audience like going nuts, and the monks are kind of like laughing and just like, what the hell's going on?
1: And then, you know, there was other shows where the monks got water bottles thrown at them. Another where I got yelled at by one of the volunteers that we had brought in. It was mostly American Buddhists that we had been able to call in to help me in the booths. And one of them yelled at me, And he said, how dare you? These kids don't deserve Buddhism. It was a really hard, it was a really hard tour. I laugh now, but I was probably crying every day. I had a booth out front and it had this big sign that said, Free Tibet, help end the Chinese occupation. I remember a kid coming up to me and he said, ma'am, how do I get a free Tibet? And I said, what? And he pointed to my sign and he said, a free Tibet. He thought I was giving something away for free, right? And I explained to him that I was not giving something away for free, that I was trying to help free a country, and he could too. And then slowly things started shifting. In another city, instead of being met with water bottles, the monks were met with kids with their hands in prayer. The kids were imitating the dances and the movements that the monks were making on the stage. One night, I remember we were all waiting for the buses to roll out after the show. And the monks were standing outside of our bus, and next to us was the Flaming Lips bus. And it was the whole band, and all of our monks were sipping their evening tea. And I could see that some of the Flaming Lips had bottles, various bottles of alcohol. As I walked up, I was a little worried, like, what's going on here? And I realized that they were talking about the meaning of life. And I was like, okay, this is why we're here. It was slow and hard, but the change started. Lollapalooza had started adding $1 to every ticket it sold on its tour and donating those to charity throughout the country. As I watched that happen on our tour, I realized this is a really good idea, and we could do this with all sorts of other tours. So the next year, when the Beastie Boys were doing their own tour across the United States and Canada, I remember having a very quick conversation where I said, hey, do you want to add $1 to every ticket on the tour, have it come to Milarepa, and we can split that money between giving it to local organizations doing nonviolence work and youth work and our work for Tibet. They instantly said yes to adding that $1 to every ticket. And a couple months later, we had $750,000 in our bank account from those $1 adding up. The half that we kept became the money that we used to start the Tibetan Freedom Concert.

Freedom Needs a Soundtrack is a Rongzen production, produced by Odonde Media and distributed in partnership with KALW Public Media in San Francisco. This series was written and produced by Andres Caballero. Project management and archival production were led by Mariano Pachella. Fact-checking by Ana Lucia Morillo. Sound design and mastering by Martin Cruz. Martina Castro was the editor and one of the executive producers. The original theme song is by Money Mark. For Rongzen, the series' executive producers were Dayton Titong and myself, Aaron Potts. 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
5: When we did the first Tibetan Freedom Concert, we didn't know what the hell we were doing. You know, we had failed before. We thought we needed partners in the activism space to help us. But it turned out that our vision for what the activism of those concerts should be was really specific, and it didn't fit with any of these partners that we kept trying to have. For instance, they would want the concert to include Nobel Peace Prize winners, and that the Nobel Peace Prize winners would be like the real focus of it. And I was like, no, young people need to be the focus. As activists, we were always told, you know, young people need to be involved because you're the future and you're going to be leaders someday. And I was like, fuck that. We're leaders now. Like, why are we getting relegated to this like side thing? And so we just realized, okay, this isn't working. This is not the right partnership. This is not the right moment. You know, it was really frustrating. And we had 3 failed attempts, but we had dozens of iterations in our own brains of what it could look like that just never got past paper and pen phase. But each time we failed, we learned something new. And each time we failed, more people came to support us. And at some point in the fall of 95, we had a conversation and we were like, what if we did this on our own? What if we don't need a partner? What if we can make this happen with Students for Free Tibet and the local Tibet support groups? And as soon as we did that, things started happening. The Beastie Boys management and others who had seen us at Lollapalooza and seen us on the Beastie Boys tour and had read about what we were doing started coming and saying, I'll help. We found a promoter in San Francisco, which is where I lived and why that first concert was in San Francisco. Adam was on a tour in Australia with a bunch of other bands and started asking some of them, would you perform a concert for Tibet? So with bands saying yes and a promoter, it started moving at a much quicker pace. And it just, it kept rolling and rolling and picking up speed and momentum and becoming more and more nerve-wracking, honestly. There was a moment I remember where I was like, oh, wait a minute.

0: Erin Potts. This is Freedom Needs a Soundtrack, a Rongzan production. The series was produced by Adonde Media and distributed in partnership with KALW Public Media in San Francisco. Episode 4, The First Concert. Our office in San Francisco is really tiny. It's very close to Fisherman's Wharf. As soon as we started bringing more and more people in to do the big concerts, it was just too small. I mean, we did not have enough desks for everybody, so some people would have to sit on the floor. There was no walls. It was just one big open room. There's a distinct smell of coffee and bagels and this Indian pizza we used to always get. And this was pre-internet. Everybody's on the phone all the time, and it's a cacophony of phone calls and fax machine buzzing and our little boombox that we love so much and just was always playing music, and there's meetings happening in the corner. I don't think anybody was over the age of 30 in that office. All of us were just out of college. None of us had ever produced a concert before, much less a concert of the scale that we were talking about. It was scary and fun and exciting. I mean, we were on adrenaline, just trying to hold on at times to the momentum that was pushing us forward. We announced the concert at an international Tibet support conference that happened in Washington, D.C. on March 10th. This was 1996, so it was just a couple months before the concert was to happen. Adam was the one to make the announcement. We're going to have a concert in San Francisco in Golden Gate Park, June 15th and 16th for Tibet. I mean, I was so stressed out. I actually remember very little of his words about it. But I remember the reaction to the room, which was excitement, tinged with a little hesitation that this has been tried before and not wanting to get their hopes up. For me, it was like, oh, we said it out loud. Like, we just announced it. And now we got to make sure it happens in the biggest possible way. Oh my God, my biggest fear was it wasn't going to work. First of all, every day that it got closer and closer, something would fall apart and it would be like, oh, this isn't going to happen. Like something big, like a band would back out, but then another band would come in, or the sound truck was too expensive and we didn't have the money for it, so we had to cancel the sound truck. You know, like all these things that felt like huge decisions. As we got closer and closer to it really happening, and as it became more and more real for everybody, that hope started building and building and building. This thing is gonna happen, and it's gonna be big. Like, it's not just a little club show for Tibet. It's gonna be 50,000 people every day for 2 days in a public park in San Francisco.
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0: And Beck and Sonic Youth and Pavement, Bjork.
5: I've been a bit obsessed about the Tibet thing since I was a teenager.
0: Sean Lennon and his mom Yoko Ono.
6: This is a global village, as you know, and everything that happens in this village affects us directly.
0: Chuck Sampa. Oh my God, Rage Against the Machine.
7: The reason why Rage Against the Machine had the Beastie Boys back was because we had a mutually supportive relationship with regards to the issues that we were into. My name is Tom Morello. I'm a musician and activist. I'm a founding member of Rage Against the Machine. Adam's spirituality and the issue of Tibetan freedom was really, you know, near and dear to him. And he fully wielded the cultural capital of that band to bring the attention of the West. I probably didn't know that much about the issue of Tibet before, you know, Adam brought it up. But what I did know was that they were our brothers in arms on the right side of history, and that when we asked them to play a show, they said yes. And when they asked us to play a show, we said yes.
0: That was Yelk. It was him asking everybody, all of his friends, these legends of music and of music and activism. There were Tibetan musicians that performed. The Tibetans supporting our work was essential. We had 500 volunteers, mostly Tibetans or Tibet supporters. Like, it couldn't happen without that. There's no Free Tibet without Tibetans. There's no Tibetan Freedom Concert without Tibetans. It just couldn't work.
8: I am Dayden Tetong, and I was about 20 years old in 1996 when I first heard about the Tibetan Freedom Concerts. I was born in India to my Tibetan father and my Canadian mother. My father was of the generation that straddled a free Tibet and then a reality in exile. My family was very politically active, and, you know, we were filling up small rooms of people to try to appeal the case for Tibet and our struggle for freedom.
0: The Tibet movement had existed for decades. So there were dozens of organizations and advocacy networks already doing really essential work long before Milarepa was ever created and long before those concerts existed. So, you know, we were entering an ecosystem that was already live, it was already working. And our contribution was this cultural strategy that kind of tried to build upon the work that the Tibetans were already doing.
8: I was finishing my last year of university just outside of Toronto, and there was rumblings within my group of friends that there was this massive concert being planned in Golden Gate Park in San Francisco. And it became a guessing game of, how are these coming together? Wait, who's organizing it? We knew that it was Adam from the Beastie Boys, this group called the Milarepa Fund, and this partnership with Aaron Potts.
9: Meet Aaron Potts, 24-year-old director and co-founder of the Milarepa Fund.
10: Adam Yauch from the Beastie Boys, instrumental in helping put this concert together, I understand.
8: I wasn't quite sure what to make of it. These was the 90s where certain artists and actors who were trying to find, I guess, their own religion were falling into Buddhism and starting to follow the Dalai Lama and being attracted to that sort of sense of wisdom and Dharma practice. It took a minute to figure out how I felt about it, but once we got more exposure to Adam and how he was invested in the cause and how he came to the Tibet issue, it felt very genuine and authentic and respectful.
11: The main reason that we're doing the concert is to raise awareness about Tibet, to let people find out about the Chinese occupation.
8: As we got closer to the time of the concert, there are volunteers that are needed at the concert. They would like Tibetans to come and help connect the dots for concert goers, work on the actions that were going to be featured at the concert in terms of petitions or postcards. So we planned to attend and flew with a group of friends and family and landed in San Francisco International Airport.
12: Welcome to the Tibetan Freedom Concert. I'd first like to introduce everybody.
8: There was a press conference that was held, and it had the organizers, the Milarepa Fund, including Adam Yauch and Aaron. I remember coming in, and it was getting started. I had not a clue what the organizers looked like. I was sort of expecting producers of the show to be our parents' generation. And then as the participants were filing in, and it was Bjork, it was one of the guys from De La Soul. And I remember seeing Erin, and at that point we hadn't met. She had her hair in a ponytail. And I remember looking at Erin and being like, oh, that's her. That, and they're young. I'm trying to say it in a way that's not going to be babying, but she just looked so young. She looked like us. And then...
13: My name is Paldin Gyatso.
8: Paldin Gyatso arrives, who was the Tibetan monk who was imprisoned and had escaped with his torture devices.
13: There was a rising of tens of thousands of Tibetans in Lhasa, the capital of Tibet. I was imprisoned for 33 years in Tibet. Their swords would come on their limbs by being suspended from the ceiling, and then they would have fires lit underneath them. And then from 1987 on, there was also electrical torture inflicted upon the Tibetans in these prisons. We'll show you some of these cattle prods that were used on him and all of the female prisoners.
8: That was a big moment, to see him surrounded by media and press, hearing him tell this story of his imprisonment and torture and then escape.
13: These are the cattle prods. These were smuggled out of Tibet. These are the actual instruments that were used in his prison. These would be plugged in, so they're completely electrified. There's a button here that would be pushed, and then sparks would be emitted from this end here.
8: I just remember looking around that room and saying, gosh, all these people are paying attention. Because we had thousands of stories like this. But until you can see it, and until people pay attention, you just don't feel heard. In those days, very little was coming out from Tibet. It was a lot of Tibetans in exile getting the information, the Tibetan government in exile getting what they could and sharing these stories and testimonies. And those stories were always, you know, dismissed by the Chinese government. To see Erin up there talking about Tibet in a way that felt right, what I saw was somebody who was our generation bringing together a culture and a moment in a way that we could see ourselves in it. It was a moment of relief in understanding that this was going to be good. The day of the concert, I remember getting up really early to report for our volunteer check-in in Golden Gate Park. That Saturday morning, June in 1996, it was cold. There was fog. There was wind.
14: We were trying to create a microcosm of a free Tibet with our concert. With everything we did, we had miles of Tibetan prayer flags strung everywhere on the concert grounds.
8: Two stages side by side.
14: We had two stages in part because we didn't want a headliner. And so we called them the red stage and the blue stage.
8: The stage had a massive Tibetan flag, which I have never seen one that big in my life.
14: So it's yellow with snow lions holding a bunch of jewels in the middle of it. And these sort of rays that go out. It's a very visually stunning flag.
8: There was great care that was given to build these reconstructions of some of the Tibetan parts of our place and our culture. They're called stupas.
14: A consecrated Tibetan stupa, a monastery tent where monks and nuns were creating traditional Tibetan art and doing prayers where the concert goers could observe what they were doing and participate. We wanted anybody with two eyes and two ears who came to this concert and didn't know anything about Tibet, was only coming for the music, for them to absorb so much information about Tibet just by how it felt to be on those grounds.
8: We had arrived, obviously, quite early, so the concert goers hadn't arrived yet. Production was still getting set up, and There were a lot of us Tibetans that were coming in our traditional Tibetan dress. You're straddling two worlds. You know, you have your one culture in the East and you have your Western, but you're in a dominant North American culture. So you're following all of these popular cultural influences as you do as a child and a teenager. And then to suddenly have those two worlds collide. We had grown up as a very small minority of Tibetans in North America. And at a time when we would say it was hard to fill a room for Tibet. And now we had a sold out concert of 50,000 people per day. It was life changing.
3: Lots of acts are here for the Tibetan Freedom Concerts.
0: I was so busy during the concerts that I actually don't remember much of the performances, but there are moments that I remember.
15: Today we change our name. We are no longer the Foo Fighters. Today we are the Freedom Fighters.
0: I remember the Foo Fighters saying they were no longer the Foo Fighters, that today they were going to be the Freedom Fighters. I remember Bismarcky and having half the crowd say free and the other half say Tibet.
15: Say
0: one of the performances that stands out the most in my entire life is when Tribe Called Quest played. And I was standing next to our head of production, taking it all in, looking out at the crowd. And then I saw way back in the distance, I saw one of our perimeter fences get overrun with kids who were breaking through. And I looked at him and I was like, should we do something about that? And he was like, no, like kind of just shook his head like, no, there's nothing we can do. I remember the mayor of San Francisco showing up at our concert. Now remember, we were in a public park in San Francisco. The city had to give us permission to be there. And the mayor's name at that time was Willie Brown. And he shows up right when Rage Against the Machine is singing, "F*** you, I won't do what you tell me." And he wants to go on stage. And it's like this insane anti-authority song with the crowd just going wild. And I'm like, of course he comes right at this moment.
7: When it comes to great political music, it first and foremost has to be great music. Many people come to the show just to enjoy the music, but there's some certain percentage that are going to be, it's going to stick with them and that's going to last beyond the concert. And that is because of the music that allows those doors to be open to the ideas.
0: One of the speakers was Paldeng Gyatso, who was a Tibetan monk. He spent 30 years in prison for demonstrating against the Chinese and for Tibetan independence. When he was released, he somehow bribed a Chinese officer at the prison to give him the cattle prod and the torture devices that had been used against him. And he smuggled those out as he escaped from Tibet. And he talked about that on the stage in front of 50,000 people.
8: I was watching the crowd more than him speaking. And I was nervous. I'm so protective of my culture and our story. I was nervous that this wasn't going to be given the deference that I felt it deserved, just because it's so foreign to a lot of Westerners. But when I looked out at the crowd as he was speaking, I remember just feeling such relief and then also gratitude for how respectful and caught up in his testimony and his speech the concertgoers seemed to be. And I think that was probably, you know, one of the more emotional moments from the concert.
0: When the music was done, we all just kind of like gravitated towards our production trailer. Like, I don't think we all knew what to do after the music stopped and everything was over. And we just all kind of gathered there impromptu in Paldeng Gyatso. He was there and he started talking to us and he said that he can die in peace now knowing that this has happened and that it was the greatest day of his life. I actually was looking at some old pictures recently and looking at them with my husband, and I saw a picture of Paul Dunlop. And I just turned to him and I said, I am so glad he got to see the Tibetan Freedom Concerts and he got to see the crowds and what impact those concerts had, that he went from being tortured for 30 years so severely that all of his teeth were knocked out. And then to go from that to seeing this moment where tens of thousands of people were taking action for Tibet.
3: A nonviolent protest outside the Chinese consulate in San Francisco by some 300 people, among them Perry Farrell and Chili Peppers bassist Flea.
0: I always knew that the most important day of our work was the day after the concerts and what we did with all the energy that had been generated. And so the day after the concerts, we organized a demonstration at the Chinese consulate in San Francisco. And we had hundreds of people there.

0: attracted more than 100,000 fans, making it the biggest U.S. benefit show since Live Aid in 1985.
1: The first Tibetan Freedom Concerts were the first concert that was cybercast, which was the word that we used for live stream before anybody called it live stream. Students for a Free Tibet, our partner organization, they almost exploded overnight. They had 30 chapters before that first concert. By the end of the summer, when schools were not even in session, they had 350 registered chapters of Students for a Free Tibet.
2: Like, everybody who cared at all about music during that era knew about Tibet because of those concerts. During that time, it made it a first story on the news issue where it would not have been had these concerts not happened. And I think my takeaway from that is that, you know, every act of art is an act of resistance, right? Every time an artist speaks the truth, it's a beacon of light in the gathering of a terrible world.
1: After all of our failures, it was a moment where we proved it could be done. And we weren't done. This was just the beginning.

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Project management and archival production were led by Mariano Pachella. Fact-checking by Ana Lucia Morillo. Sound design and mastering by Martin Cruz. Martina Castro was the editor and one of the executive producers. The original theme song is by Money Mark. For Wrong Zen, the series' executive producers were Dayton Titong and myself, Aaron Potts. A very special thanks to all who were part of the concerts and to those who helped make this series possible. 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

0: 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At GBH, we play out the night with some jazz. 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

Ray Abiodo with The First Thing from his album Twist, featuring Bob Mitzer on tenor saxophone there, David Matthews on piano. And the first thing I'm going to do is introduce myself. My name is Jeff Robinson. Very glad to be here at GBH. Let's keep the music going. Here is Vincent Herring with Something Else, Driftin'.

0: Delphio Marsalis and the Uptown Jazz Orchestra with Summertime, featuring Tanya Boyd on vocals there and Chris Royal on the alto saxophone. Crescent City Jewels is the name of the album. And before that, we had Vincent Herring on alto saxophone with Something Else from the album Driftin', rather from the album Soul Jazz. The track was called Driftin'. Vincent Herring on alto saxophone. And we started this evening with Ray Abiodo, The First Thing. And that's what we like to do. We like to get things started. The First Thing from his album Twist. I'm Jeff Robinson. It's about 68 degrees out there right now. Let's keep the music going. Right after the break, we have some Warren Wolf.
1: Hi, this is Steve Inskeep. 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

0: Conrad Herwig, and Goodbye Pork Pie Hat from his album The Latin Side of Mingus, Charles Mingus. And before that, we had Janice Siegel with I Wish You Love from her album of the same name. And we started this set with vibraphonist Warren Wolf, Midnight Sun, from his album History of the Vibraphone. If you're missing soccer because that World Cup was so good to you, well, Major League Soccer is still going on, and the New England Revolution had a decent game today. They tied New York City, but they're playing so much better than they did last year. And we have so much more music coming on, too. We have Curran Allison coming up right after the break.
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0: Soprano saxophonist Jane Ira Blum with A More Beautiful Question from her album Mental Weather. Ryan Kieberly before that, trombonist Ryan Kieberly with Norwegian Wood from his album The Ryan Kieberly Double Quartet. And we started this set with vocalist Karen Allison with Naima, classic John Coltrane composition from her album Ballads, Remembering John Coltrane. I'm Jeff Robinson. And if you download the new GBH News app, you can take us on the go. 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We have some Hadley Kallman coming up right after the break.
1: 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I'm Magdalena Mata. 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

0: alto saxophonist Cheryl Cassidy with The Promise from her album Gratitude. And before that, we had the City Rhythm Orchestra, Time After Time from their album Vibrant Tones. Vocalist Michael Mayo before that with Just Friends from his album Fly. And we started this set with Hadley Kalaman, Rapture, from his album Straight Ahead. Patriots had a great win today. Came from behind, put it out. It's great, great win. Football season's just about to start. Let's get it going. We have some Christian McBride coming up right after the break.
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0: Donald Harrison, The Magic Touch. From his album of the same name, he just released an album of about 9 different versions of that song. He has a New Orleans version, a hip-hop version, a Latin version. Very clever. The Magic Touch, alto saxophonist Donald Harrison. Before that, we had vibraphonist Monty Croft with Surrender, Opus 1, from his album Survival of the Spirit. Started this set with bassist Christian McBride, Moanin, from his album Without Further Ado, Volume 1, featuring Jose James on vocals. I'm Jeff Robinson. It's about 69 degrees out there right now at the moment. We have some Wayne Ecosfery right after the break.
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0: Piano player Emmett Cohen with My Heart Stood Still from his album Future Stride. And before that, we had trumpeter Tom Brown, A Sleepy Lagoon, from his album Another Shade of Brown. And we started this set with tenor saxophonist Wayne Escoffery, Rivers of Babylon, featuring Gregory Porter on vocals. Like Minds is the name of the album. I'm Jeff Robinson. We have some Winston Byrd coming up right after the break.
1: In Lynn, young people are turning blank walls into public art, helping shape a city already known for its vibrant murals. I'm Magdiela Mata. That story, Monday, on GBH's Morning Edition.
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0: vocalist Andrea Miller with Body and Soul from her album Let Our Love Take Wing. Andrea Miller. And we had the great Herbie Hancock before that with an interesting version of My Funny Valentine from his album The Piano. Started this set with Winston Byrd, Alfie from his album Soul Searching. And if you're searching for us on Instagram, you can find us rather easily. We're at Jazz GBH. Have some Ed Cherry coming up right after the break.
1: Hi, this is Steve Inskeep. 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

0: Trumpeter Jeremy Pelt with Michelle from his album Woven. Another trumpeter before that, the late great Roy Hargrove with Always and Forever from his album Moment to Moment. Started this set with guitar player Ed Cherry. Lawns is the name of the track from his album Are We There Yet? And yes, we are. And if you want to get there, you can follow us on Instagram. 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And we have some Carl Allen coming up right after the break.
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0: 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I'm Magdiela Mata. 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
6: This is Matt Brown, and I'm talking with Jim Brown, my father, about his time as a Peace Corps physical education teacher and coach in Colombia, South America, from 1962 to 1964. You were assigned to a university in Bucaramanga, Colombia, near the border of Venezuela. What were those first few days like when you arrived in country?
7: I remember that first day very clearly. Bob Bergstrom and I had been in Bogota with the rest of the group. So we got on a plane, Avianca, and we flew to Bucaramanga. We get off this plane and there's a welcoming committee there. City officials, people from the university where we're going to work. And at the same time, there were several hundred people behind the fences, waving, cheering, like we were celebrities. And I asked one of the people, I said, how did you get all these people out to visit, to see us like this? He said, oh, they come every Sunday afternoon to watch the planes take off and land. And then later that week, they had a reception for us at a hotel. And it was for Dan Friedman, an English teacher, and Tom Tolman, another English teacher, and for Bob Bergstrom and I from the PE part of the group. So we're talking to these people, small talk kind of stuff. And one of them commented, I don't know how he knew this, that three of us were left-handed. And I nodded and wanted to use my new Spanish, and I agreed with him. And whatever I said didn't come out quite right. The host smiled and changed the subject. And a few minutes later, Dan pulled me aside and said, Jim, I'm pretty

0: sure that you just told these guys we're leftists. So it probably wasn't the message that the Peace Corps had in mind when they sent us to South America to offset the spread of communism, but I had already announced who we were.
1: To that end, is it fair to say that it took a while for all of you to get comfortable speaking Spanish?
0: Taking a while is a little bit of an understatement. There were several in our group who could speak Spanish who were very fluent, but for most of us, it was a work in progress. But even when we made mistakes, and we all made mistakes, Colombians were so nice and understanding and wanted to help, and it helped us get better every day. There were still bumps and speed bumps along the way. Kevin Dixon was in our group. He was a 6'7 guy from Boston who played basketball and baseball at the University of Denver. And he turned out to be a great coach, but Spanish wasn't good, and he would be the first one to tell you that. They sent Kevin to Tunja, which is a city north of Bogota, to conduct a basketball clinic, and a couple of hundred people showed up, students, teachers, coaches. And at the end of the clinic, they asked Kevin to come forward and accept a gift and say a few words. He tried to thank them and say that he was embarrassed to be given such a nice gift, but he used a word that sounds in English a lot like embarrassed. It meant something else. Kevin had just announced to the group that he was pregnant.
1: Did that take a second to sink in, or do you think he realized that only years later?
0: Months later, maybe years later, but once the story got out, it spread around the country, and it's brought up at every reunion we've ever had.
1: Where'd you live while you were there?
0: For the first couple of months, we lived in a dorm at the university, and then we moved to an apartment. Actually, our boss, our Colombian boss, said they were building this new apartment over a theater not far from the university, and would we be interested in it? So we went and looked. It was $75 a month, split four ways. We had to get permission from the Peace Corps in Bogota because there was a rule that no more than two volunteers could live together in the same place. So we got the okay. We moved in. It had four bedrooms, two baths, hot water on good days, had a kitchen, had a living room, and living over a theater, I saw more movies in 2 years than I lived in Bucaramanga than I've seen the rest of my life. The theater was air conditioned, which was important. So that was one reason. I just would go downstairs to cool off. And they also had subtitles, so it helped me with my Spanish. That's my excuse.
1: What did other volunteers think when they visited your palatial apartment?
0: Unbelieving. I mean, a lot of these people were living in pretty dismal places out in the countryside, and they would come into Bucaramanga to get supplies and come by the apartment, and they were just dumbfounded. First, they would say, "Did you check this out with the Peace Corps? Do they know about this?" But they liked it, and they ended up staying with us often when they would come into town. So they were jealous. But it worked out okay, and it turned out that all of our people around the country, the PE people and English teachers, were living in similar apartments or hotels or whatever. We were expected to live at the level of whoever we were working with, and that apartment was consistent with that.
1: I grew up in Louisiana. You grew up in Louisiana, and food is a huge part of life and culture in that state. What was it like going from Louisiana to this completely different culture with a completely different kind of food?
0: Well, I knew we weren't in Louisiana anymore. We ate breakfast in the apartment. We ate lunch at the cafeteria at the university, but it was every day. This didn't change. Rice, yuca, a little meat, beans, and a Coca-Cola. 2 or 3 pesos, but it was, we just got tired of that, and we made a deal with this Thai restaurant in a hotel to eat one meal a day. I mean, who knew? Bucaramanga, Colombia, 60 years ago, there was a great Thai restaurant. It was like living in New York or Atlanta, someplace like that. So it was great. We kept enough food in the apartment to keep us going. There was a bakery 2 doors down. Yeah, fruits were easy to find and very cheap. You could get papayas, pineapples, bananas, pineapple cost 10 cents a dime in U.S. money. So one day we bought a whole stalk of bananas for a buck and change. Thought we were getting a great deal. It didn't occur to us at the time that that whole stalk of yellow bananas might get ripe at the same time. So we were against the clock. We were up against the clock from the minute we got out of that market. 7 days, tops, eat a whole stalk of bananas. The numbers just didn't work for us. That was the last time we made that mistake.
1: This is Matt Brown. You've been listening to an interview with Jim Brown, a physical education teacher and coach in Colombia during the Peace Corps' earliest years.
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3: From PRX's Radiotopia, this is Radio Diaries. I'm Joe Richman. This is episode 5 of our new series, Hunker Down Diaries, stories about ordinary life in extraordinary times. Today on the show, what it's like to be in lockdown when you're locked up. Coronavirus cases are on the rise across the country, and the 5 largest clusters of the virus are in correctional institutions. This isn't a surprise. Prisons are often overcrowded, social distancing is difficult, bathrooms and public spaces are shared by hundreds of inmates, guards are constantly going in and out. In a pandemic, prison is probably the worst place a person could be. Robbie Pollack spent 8 years in New York State prisons. Recently, he spoke with his friend Mo Mansouri, who has been incarcerated since 2007. Mansouri is currently serving his time at Sing Sing, a maximum security prison in upstate New York, where 4 inmates have died of COVID-19.
4: This call is subject to recording and monitoring. To accept charges, press 1.
3: They talked about the deadly impact of the coronavirus behind bars, and they recorded the call.
4: You may start the conversation now.
5: Hello.
6: Robbie.
5: Hey.
6: Hey, what's up? How are you?
5: Good. Watching the world blow up. Quite honestly, I've been thinking about you and everything that's been going on.
6: Right,
5: how
6: well,
5: the hell are you getting through it?
6: Well, let's put it this way. I was woken up this morning to an officer screaming, shoot all these animals, and then deliberately ringing the bell to rile people up, knowing that people in here are trying their best to restrain themselves, right? So yeah, to answer to your question, this is what we're going through in the middle of a pandemic.
5: So how far apart are the phones and where you are?
6: Right now, I'm probably about 4 feet away from someone, and there's no divider. We're outdoors, though, so that maybe helps. Most of the phones are in the yard, but they're not 6 feet apart. Right, so now the new rule is you have to have a mask on when you're on the phone. But it's hard, because if you wear a mask when you're on the phone, it muffles what you say.
5: Let me ask you, do you remember exactly when you heard about the coronavirus for the first time?
6: Yeah. We heard it on the news, and we heard that, you know, something's going on in the city. And mind you, the city is like 20 minutes away from here. March 14th is when they officially shut us down. And I remember because we were walking back from the library and, you know, we're joking about it. And the officer behind us says, listen, man, you don't know how serious it is. Don't be surprised if things go sideways really fast. And as soon as we came into our block, lockdown. A week and a half later, one of the guys I was walking with dies.
5: How did it all start? How did it play out? Like, things were normal and then they weren't.
6: The first person who I knew that got sick was an older gentleman in my block. He's probably 40 feet away from my cell. This person has to be sent to a hospital and put on a respirator, and they were 40 feet away from my cell. So whatever got them sick is probably still here. And so it was fear. You're on instant high alert. But then I found out that my friend Carter died. And so it's like it doesn't stop. It's like this constant evolving flower of bull that keeps on just like, here's a new bloom, here's a new blossom. Here you go, smell this, smell that, you know?
5: I feel like I would want to barricade my cell, like legit, from germs. How do you even do that?
6: Yeah, we're behind bars, we're not behind doors. You have to say, okay, well, I know that this blanket is not like a 7-micron filter. But if I take like a sheet blanket and wrap it together, maybe any sneezes or coughs can be like pushed out block. You know what I'm saying?
5: I hear you.
6: I call it my cell mask.
5: I'm sorry. It's not funny, but it sounds extreme. It's so crazy. Oh, my God.
6: I say it, like, you know, jokingly, but it really isn't. You have to be your own contact tracing. You have to be able to understand who's around you, who's going to be sick around you, who's potentially going to be sick around you, right? It's like you have to constantly, like, play three-dimensional chess. Like, dude, you might be sick. Get away from me. Don't walk up on me. Don't even breathe my air. You know, it sounds crazy when you say that, but all the decorum of trying to, like, be respectful, there's, like, new rules to that.
5: I think that's a big deal. I don't think people understand how hard it is to get culture inside prison to, like, move from here to there.
6: Right.
5: Yeah. And everybody has, like, a vested interest in this change.
6: Yeah, because, you know, you want to stay alive. So this is the new reality. The new reality is now you can walk around with masks. No one's ever thought it's going to be a thing where you're going to be walking around face mask in prison.
5: I hear you.
6: This is where being an introvert, not being a social person, might actually help. In this environment, at the very least, it might keep you alive.
5: Ah, man. My cat is being very vocal.
6: Is that a Siamese?
5: He's a black cat, found on the street as a baby.
6: Okay. When you say Black Lives Matter, you're not saying just humans. So you might be thinking of that.
5: Yo.
2: You have 1 minute left.
5: Oh, my God.
6: Listen, I'm going to ask you for a favor, because all we have to do in here, all we can do right now, is just stay in ourselves, maybe watch a little bit of TV and read. I need you to send me a book.
5: Send you a book. Yeah, I know which one I'm ready to send.
6: All right?
5: All right. I love you, bro.
6: All right, brother. Stay safe out there.
5: Later.
6: Bye.

0: Mansouri is incarcerated at Sing Sing Correctional Facility. His friend Robbie Pollack lives in Queens and manages the prison writing program at PEN America. This story was produced by reporter Daniel Gross. He's also a contributor to The New Yorker. The Radio Diaries team includes Nellie Gillis, Sarah Kate Kramer, and myself. Our editors are Deborah George and Ben Shapiro. Radio Diaries is part of Radiotopia, a listener-supported network from PRX. In the coming weeks, we'll have stories about funeral directors on the front line and the toll of the pandemic on a pizzeria. I'm Joe Richman. We'll be back soon with another Hunker Down Diary.
1: I'm Rabbi Neil Blumhoff, and here are your liner notes on John Coltrane. John Coltrane represented an incredible revolutionary aspect of jazz and was able to be part of a burgeoning expression in the 1950s, which he took to a different level. And he became truly a priest, if you will, of folks who are committed to a longer, more sustained, more authentic expression of an individual soul, barely bound up within the constraints of music.

There are many developmental periods of John Coltrane, ranging from his earlier work in the 1950s, culminating in Kind of Blue, and then his incredible work on Giant Steps. And My Favorite Things is, you know, his rendition, which transfixed a whole new appreciation of where jazz comes from with Broadway and things like that. And then, of course, A Love Supreme. However, his individual work, as foreign or as difficult as it may be to ask, you know, that you check out his more spiritual work, Ascension, and even if you can't go through the whole thing, to allow yourself to really appreciate that raw expression, that undeterred courage that happens in a moment of creation. And as we all look for authenticity, as we all look for a sense of who we are and purpose in a world that is filled with opportunity to hide or to get lost, I think John Coltrane to this day represents a real clarion call for saying, who am I inside and what can I express in this world, even if it's only one note? My name is Rabbi Neil Blumoff, and you've been listening to Liner Notes, a project of Views and Brews, KUTX 98.9. Listen well and have courage.

0: The final whistle goes, and we are shocked. Shocked. Shocked. Shocked. This moment just didn't end how you dreamt that it would. And your first feeling is sadness. And for a referee to make a call like that, you start to question what is going on. And you see Christine, who'd performed to the best of her ability. She'd let Canada know just how good she was. And there she was on the grass, broken. We felt we let Canada down. We'd given our best, and again, it wasn't enough. This was supposed to be our moment. This was supposed to be women's soccer in Canada taking that next stage. This was the opportunity. And it just didn't work out.
1: By all accounts, the Canadian women's soccer team gave it their all in the match against the Americans.
2: The Canadian women lost the game 4-3 in extra time and lost their chance to play for the gold medal.
3: A lot of people are still fuming over some very controversial calls that led to the Canadian women's loss.
1: But today, it's not team captain Christine Sinclair that people are talking about. It's a Norwegian referee.
0: But let me start at the beginning. I'm Karina LeBlanc, and this is Backstory, the London Summer Olympics 2012. The semifinals at the 2012 London Olympic Games was held at Old Trafford, and if you're a soccer fan or grew up watching the sport, I know I did, I always dreamed of someday hopefully getting to go watch a game. So imagine being able to go to the Olympics and not only go to Old Trafford, but play at Old Trafford. We are playing the United States of America, which is the absolute rivalry for Canada. And it was the opportunity to go to the gold medal game. And we pull into the stadium. You feel the energy, the vibes, the nerves, the pressures of everything, but the excitement of a child. And I remember going in and doing that little walk onto the field before. I've done it so many times, but it never felt like this, because it was like I was that little kid sitting at home on Saturday with my dad and dreaming of one day possibly being there. And this was our chance to finally beat the Americans. Erin McLeod had gotten the nod of the starting goalkeeper for that game, so I was on the sideline as the backup. And the game was just incredible. We scored.
4: Nice ball in towards Tancredi, off for Christine Sinclair. Here's Christine Sinclair! Canada leads against the United States!
0: Then they scored, then we scored.
4: Christine Sinclair puts Canada back in front!
0: And Christine, she was just a machine. She was everything that you would want your teammates to be.
5: One word sums up Christine Sinclair: class.
0: She held the pressure of the nation. She performed, she scored goals, and every time she scored a goal, I would jump out of my seat, lose my footing, tackle my teammates. Unfortunately, they'd come back. And then Christine would score another phenomenal goal.
4: It's a hat trick for Christine Sinclair! An incredible story for Canada!
0: Then, right when we thought we had it, there was that questionable call.
5: Safe hands from Erin McLeod. Just brought that one down. Push up, whipped in.
0: A referee blew her whistle for something as a goalkeeper and playing for this country for 18 years. Never had I heard that call be made.
5: Some confusion on the pitch as to what the call was made for.
0: 6-second call to Erin McLeod for holding on to the ball longest. Like, I really have to reiterate, I don't think many of us understood the call because we'd never heard it before.
5: What a bizarre call from the referee. The Canadians have to defend.
0: And America got the free kick and took the free kick. And then it hit our player's body.
4: And the referee says penalty.
0: And then the referee called a penalty kick. And it was every emotion you could have gone to. Shock, not understanding that in this moment, would this really be happening?
4: The call's going against Canada right now.
0: And then the Americans got the chance.
4: And Abby Wambach squeezes it home. It is United States tying this one at 3-3 against Canada.
0: And they scored the penalty kick. Abby Wambach was in the referee's mind and head all game. And we say complaining, but she was saying it was gamesmanship. And
4: delivery in towards Wambach. It's Morgan with a header.
0: And they scored.
4: It is heartbreaking for Canada. In stoppage time.
0: Immediately, you feel like this opportunity has been lost and you've let your country down. And you see your teammates collapse in the field because they'd given everything. They'd given all they had, and it wasn't enough. And walking onto the field at Old Trafford, the grass didn't smell the same. It didn't smell like it did at the beginning of the game. The stands were emptying out. And it was almost like that was our dreams walking away. And we'd failed.
1: The Canadian soccer star, Christine Sinclair, says she feels like the game was stolen from the Canadians because of very poor calls by the Norwegian ref.
0: It took a while, but we finally got to the locker room. And in the locker room, there weren't many words. It was just sobs and silence and sobs and looking across the room and saying, I'm so proud of you, without saying the words. And some people stretching and some people just sitting there staring blankly ahead. And then Christine brought us in, and Christine's not much of a talker. She's a leader by example. She's a leader that she just does and you follow. And she said, I'm so proud to be Canadian, and I've never been so proud of this team.
6: It's an emotional time. It's the Olympics. We just lost a shot at the gold medal, and it was emotional.
0: That game had every emotion you could have within you as an athlete. It was anger, frustration, happiness when Christine scored or when Aaron made a save. It was every single emotion you could have gone through. And in that moment where the referee makes a call, that Norwegian referee, who, might I say, has never refereed another game since then, she took the game in her hands.
1: Legions of fans are accusing Christiana Pedersen of handing the game to Team USA with a series of unfair calls.
0: You almost feel cheated.
2: Some say the MVP for the game may have been the Norwegian official, who some say clearly wanted the U.S. to win.
0: You feel angry. You feel insulted. You feel it's not possibly happening at this level, because as an athlete, you put everything together to have your peak performance so that you can be the best that you can be on that day. And for a referee to make a call like that, you start to question what is going on. The days after the loss to the Americans, it was a quick turnaround. We understood that if we won the bronze medal, we could actually still inspire generations. And if you watch the bronze medal game against France, they probably should have won that game. They dominated the game. And I remember Ree Wilkinson describing it after. She just made a slide tackle, and we were dead tired. And she said she had nothing left. But then she looked up, and she saw one of our teammates making a 60-yard run. And she said, if she's got it, I got it. And on that clip where Diana Matheson scores that goal in the last minutes of the game, France had just gone down, had an opportunity, and they didn't score.
4: Now Diana Matheson, one last chance for Canada. Sophie Schmidt takes a deflection. Matheson! Is that the goal that wins bronze for Canada? Diana Matheson!
0: And there were the French players hanging their heads, and there were Canadians with energy that only Canada could have instilled in us. And people ask us how we had the energy to do that. And the answer is Canadians gave us the energy. And that's what made us win the bronze medal.
4: Diana Matheson scored the goal. They wanted to see the flag rise. They will see the flag rise. It is a triumph for Canada's women's team as they win the bronze medal at the London Olympics.
7: We're just so happy. Like, we can't even put it into words. We know Canada was right behind us, and we know how upset everyone was with our last game. And so this game, even though we have a bronze, it feels like a gold to us.
8: Unbelievable. Unbelievable. I mean, hey, it shows the fortitude and resilience of these girls. You know, we were never going to give that game up. You know, the French, to be fair to them, they outplayed us in a lot of parts of the game, but you've got to put the ball in the back of the net.
0: The most beautiful thing about that bronze medal was Canada's reaction to it. Coming home and stepping off the plane in Vancouver. And that's when reality really hit. Because you dream of winning the medal, but you don't actually think of life after. And getting off the plane and the young woman at the airport saying, women's soccer, do you want to step aside? And she actually said, do you want to freshen up a bit? And we're like, you're rude. We just got off a long flight and left at 2 o'clock in the morning. But she turned to us and she said, there's been people waiting here hours for you guys. And I've flown into the Vancouver airport many a times. And walking down and turning the corner and hearing the anthem before those doors open, people were singing our anthem. Hundreds and hundreds of people caring enough to show up and take their time out of their day to sing O Canada and clap for us.

0: And it took us hours to leave the airport that day. We were signing autographs and just taking in that moment and seeing the reaction of Canadians as they got to touch the medal.
1: Now that means I can win a medal too, maybe, if I get to the Olympics.
2: I knew they were competitive, but, you know, I've never really known Canada to be successful at soccer before, so this is awesome.
0: I think that made the bronze so much more special than any other medal.
3: It was great. It was wonderful. I think justice was done ultimately.
4: I think it'll get a lot of people excited to play and to think that, you know, it's possible for us to compete with, you know, the top teams.
0: Do I want a gold medal? It would have been nice, but I wouldn't change that bronze because of the way Canadians reacted to it. Sports teaches you so much in life. It teaches you about failure. I know as parents, I'm not a parent, but I know as parents you try to protect your kids and you don't want them to be hurt. But the beauty of sport is that you can't protect your child on the field. And in sport, you learn that failure is okay. You learn to get up. You learn to rebound. You learn that hard work pays off. You learn about dealing with people of different backgrounds, of different ways of thinking. For me, soccer was a game changer in my life. I grew up in the Caribbean, in a small island called Dominica, and I moved to Canada when I was 8 years old, and I just felt uncomfortable. I felt like an outsider. I felt irrelevant. And it was sport that changed that. Sport gave me confidence. It made me feel like I had something to talk about with people. It made me have friends. And I think the power of that ball, I mean, I've been fortunate enough to travel the world through playing for Canada and see that the power in that ball, you drop a ball and immediately, as it did for me, it connects people. I mean, I'm a bit biased. I think it's the greatest sport in the world.
5: Time and time again, Canada's mental ability and strength has been tested in this tournament. And time and time again, they've answered.
0: Backstory is recorded and produced by Cecil Fernandez. 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

I am 50 feet underwater, alone, a quarter mile offshore from the Kohala coast of Hawaii Island. The fish on my stringer are bleeding into the current. I can see the faint copper trace dissolve into blue. Something in the water around me is reading the signal. Then the shadow comes. 15 feet of tiger shark, striped and deliberate, materializing from the haze the way large things do underwater. Not approaching so much as arriving. She circles once. Her eyes find mine. She stops. I do not turn away. I hold position, eye to eye, and I wait. People who haven't spent years in the ocean read this as confrontation, a near-death experience to recount at dinner parties. But I see a shark almost every dive. The shark is not a metaphor. She is a Tuesday. Hanging there in the blue while she decides what I am, I think about my father. Dr. Moges Bizuna, born in Harar, Ethiopia in 1944, the son of a wealthy man who refused to acknowledge him, raised in a shack by his mother. At 10 years old, he left home and traveled 50 miles to find a school because the town he came from had no school past the third grade, and he had already decided that the ceiling above him was not his ceiling. He's 81 years old now. He's losing his vision. The man who chased light across continents can no longer read his phone. There's a story my father told at every party, every family gathering, every holiday table throughout my childhood in Indianapolis. He told it the way people tell stories that contain them, not to inform, but to return. He was 10 years old, sharing a single rented room with four other boys at the school 50 miles from home. They paid 2 bur a month, pennies, for injera and shurawat twice a day and a place to sleep. When winter came and the days grew shorter, they were offered candles for 25 cents each. One boy refused to pay his share. The other four children, including my father, each paid extra and bought the candles themselves. They were 10 years old. They had already learned that the agreement, everyone contributes, everyone benefits, was the only structure that worked. You did not wait for perfect conditions. You filled the gap and moved forward. But the boy who refused to pay used the light the most. He sat closest to the candle. He read the longest. He seemed to believe he was clever. So they took their blankets and built a wall around him. If he would not pay for the light, he would not receive it. But the enclosure had a flaw. They couldn't seal the ceiling. Light leaked through the top and pooled inside his fort. While they shivered in open air, he was warm and illuminated. And because he was 10 years old and hadn't yet learned the cost of certain kinds of cleverness, he began to read aloud, just to let them know. So they sat in the dark, together, and refused to buy light at all. The boy had fashioned his own candle from fat and cloth. The smell spread through the neighborhood until neighbors arrived with sticks and taught him a lesson that reason could not. After that, he paid his share. They lit the candle. They all had light. My father told this story laughing, not as a lesson. He never said, "And so you see, the moral is," he told it as a memory that delighted him, that contained something true about how the world works. He laughed at the rancid candle. He laughed at the neighbors. He laughed at the image of 5 10-year-old boys negotiating the economics of shared light. I retold it at his 70th birthday party in Indianapolis. He had forgotten the story entirely. He listened to me tell it and laughed with his whole body, as if though hearing it for the first time. By then, it had already passed from him to me so completely that he no longer needed to carry it. My parents fled Ethiopia in 1978. The Derg, the military junta, had marked my father for arrest. He had one night. He left immediately, going into hiding in the countryside.
My mother stayed behind with their toddler, Amsalu, hoping the danger would pass. It didn't. By April of that year, staying meant dying. They walked to Sudan, on foot. They reached a camp, and it was there, in the space between one life and the next, that I was conceived. Not planned, not an accident, but the natural consequence of two people who had survived something together and were still choosing to believe in the future. They did not know if they would make it to Frankfurt. They conceived me anyway. They moved forward anyway. They released the outcome anyway.

0: They reach Frankfurt, where I would be born a few months later. My father's brother, Alemayo, was painting a hunger cloth for a German church. That commission financed my parents' flight from Sudan. In 1981, after my first birthday, the White Harvest Church in Indianapolis sponsored our immigration to the United States. My brother rejoined us a year later, after 4 years of separation, held whole by his grandmother, while my parents rebuilt a life on the other side of the world. My father completed his PhD. He taught anatomy and physiology for 30 years. The architecture of the human body, how systems connect, how structure supports function, how every visible action depends on invisible preparation. He was teaching the same thing in the classroom he had learned in horror. He just had a different language for it by then. Last week, my children's mother called and asked me to take the kids. My daughter, Mary Coco, 12. My son, Mogus Mackay, 10, named for his grandfather. Later that night, she sent me a message. Thank the kids. I didn't know what she meant. I asked them about it in the morning. Mary has been making sea creatures from beads and elastic cord, squids, octopuses, starfish, and selling them to her classmates. Mogus learned to make them too and sells the same item for $20 that his sister sells for $10. He has always understood leverage. When they arrived at their mother's house and found her upset, they didn't ask for an explanation. They came up with a plan. Mary gave Mogus $50, money they had made themselves at school with their hands, and sent him out into the rain to find something to ease her mother's pain. He walked to 4 stores. He selected a necklace, her favorite lemonade, and a small jade cat, because their mother loves cats. Mary stayed home and watched her baby half-sibling until the boyfriend came back from work. They left the gifts and a note on the bed and said nothing about it afterward. I did not teach them to do this. I recognized it. I have seen it before. In a cold room in horror. In a refugee camp in Sudan, in a retirement community in Charlotte where my father can no longer see his grandchildren's faces. My father traveled 50 miles. I descend 50 feet. My children spent $50, not because they were told, but because darkness asked and they answered with what light they had. My father's losing his vision. A window once open is now closing. I cannot fix this. What I can do is keep diving, keep teaching, keep raising Mogus and Mary Coco in the light of what was passed to me. Now it passes forward again in small, unremarkable acts. A necklace, a lemonade, a jade cat left silently on a bed.
1: A huge statue has bitten the dust in Kolkata, and almost no one is shedding any tears. Sports Today describes it.
2: It has stood tall in front of the iconic Salt Lake Stadium in Kolkata for several years.
3: In front of the VIP gate is the sculpture of a headless torso with two balls on its feet and the Biswa Bangla ball on the top of the waist.
1: It is hard to describe. Two muscled, veiny legs in white soccer shorts, and on top of the shorts, instead of a torso, a big ball like a globe. The Bengali letter Bo standing in for Bisho Bangla, or Bengal and the world. And when a new government came to power in the state recently, ousting the old one, which had been here for 15 years, that statue was one of the first things to go. This is Sandeep Roy in Kolkata. The former chief minister of West Bengal, Mamata Banerjee, lamented, "I feel very bad." That's natural. The statue was apparently her brainchild. She had designed the logo on it. She said sports fans love to take selfies with it. But few sympathized. Her government had removed a long-standing public art project as well, overnight. Poruma, a sculpture showing a tribal woman inspired by folk art. It was by renowned artist Shanu Lahiri, who had died the year before. It had become such a landmark since it was installed in 1987. The area had become known as Poruma Island. But it had to make way for one of the Bisho Bangla globes. Now one might say, what goes around, comes around. At that time, the artist Chitrabanu Mojumdar had told the Times of India, "In the US, minimalist sculptor Richard Serra's works have often courted controversy and led to public debate. Why can't that happen here?" He was probably referring to the Tilted Ark affair. In 1981, Serra installed a 15-ton rusting steel slab that cut across Federal Plaza in Lower Manhattan. He didn't think public art had to necessarily beautify public space. He wanted to disrupt it instead. Many New Yorkers didn't agree. New York Times art critic Grace Gluck called it an awkward, bullying piece that may conceivably be the ugliest outdoor art in the city. Employees of the government offices around the plaza collected signatures demanding its removal. It led to a hearing and heated debates, as recounted in the documentary Tilted Ark. Some government officials panned it.
4: Abstract art is fine and dandy, but when the public puts its money up for it, I think it ought to have some say in the matter.
1: The jury voted to remove the sculpture. Serra sued, citing his right to free speech, but to no avail. The sculpture belonged to the government, not him.
5: Obviously, I hope the ark is removed and auctioned off if possible. There is no shame in admitting a $175,000 mistake.
1: One night, it was cut up and hauled away to a scrap metal yard. Serra protested, but to no avail.
6: I can't live in a country that commissions my art, invites me to the White House, shakes my hand, and tears my work down.
1: And Serra warned against valuing art via referendum.
6: You know, if you had a referendum between a slot machine and Beethoven, there'd be no Beethoven.
1: It all raises an interesting question about public art, whether in Kolkata or New York. What is the real purpose of public art? In India, most of the time, it's either about beautification or it's just a monument to patriotism. In fact, public art in India these days tends to believe bigger is always better. India has the world's tallest, second tallest, and third tallest sitting statues. Public art in general is not something born out of public discussion, input, and demand. The former government had promised to make Kolkata into London, and as part of that project, it had installed mini Big Ben clock towers all over the city. And as a gift for soccer lovers, a statue of football great Messi when he visited the city. Now the Messi statue is gone as well, as part of the public art change sweeping the city. When the minister says the football statue was ugly, few disagreed. However, when a minister says it will be replaced by something more aesthetically pleasing, many are wary, as they brace themselves for more giant statues, just playing a different political ball game.

0: This is Bird Note. Snowy owls are glamour birds. When some fly south from the Arctic to adorn fence posts and driftwood logs in the northern United States, people turn up in flocks to see them. But these owls are infrequent visitors to the lower 48, even in winter. Most snowy owls stay in the Arctic all year long, hunting through both the long hours of summer and the darkness of winter. So, what time of day do snowy owls hunt when they come south? Are they diurnal, or daytime hunters, or nocturnal ones? Where the big owls winter farther south, many hunt from dusk into night. During the day, they often stand on the same perch, snoozing on and off. But around sunset, the white-feathered hunters begin to appear restless, fluffing their feathers and gliding from perch to perch. As dusk sets in, these opportunists fly out to seek their prey, rodents and rabbits in the fields, ducks and shorebirds along the coasts. They will even fly out over the water to take sleeping seabirds. Have you seen a snowy owl in your neck of the woods? Share a photo on our Facebook page at Bird Note Radio. For Bird Note, I'm Mary McCann.
1: Angela Regas wants something. She just doesn't know what it is.
2: Last week, I answered a personal ad from a Satanist named Dan. He wanted to perform ritualistic sex in order to bring about the rise of Lucifer. The phrases sacrifice altar and satanic slit come up. I'm pretty sure it's a joke. I'm hoping he'll write me back. My name is Angela, and I'm 29 years old. I can type 50 words per minute with the cat on my lap, and 75 words per minute without help. I can dance a Charleston and make ordinary things beautiful. I am short, fat, half Asian, and a Libra with Libra rising. I live in Iowa City, and like everyone else, I'm looking for love. Okay, well, I'm looking for what OkCupid.com calls a short-term relationship. PlentyofFish.com calls it dating, and my friends call it kind of, sort of, seeing someone, I think. It falls somewhere in between U-Hauls and one-night stands. I'm looking for non-committal answers. I'm hoping to keep love out of the equation. I send out messages on dating sites on a regular basis. Sometimes as many as 4 or 5 in a day. Form letters, applying for any open position. After a few dozen of them, they all start to sound the same. I make small adjustments from one message to another in order to give the appearance of personalization. I might refer briefly to a movie they talk about on their profile to prove that I read it. I might mention my profile in the hopes that they would read it. But only those details change. My goal remains the same. I'm hoping to schedule an interview. I try to present myself in an honest yet flattering fashion, self-promoting but not arrogant. Due to standard internet attention spans, I try to keep it to 200 words or less. Sent to Alphonse, August 17th, 3:33 a.m. I like that you're online at 3:22 a.m., even though I shouldn't be online or even awake. These messages, sent sort of in the dark, are strange to write and must be strange to read. I can never decide if I should try to lessen the weirdness or go all out. Ideally, I will convince you that I'm interesting enough to warrant a message back. I'd like that. I started browsing Craigslist ads a couple months ago. They were funny in a sad sort of way, like reality television shows or gossip magazines. Sexy Italian, 23, loves football, baseball, and his little dog, Ruffles. Hot Chocolate for Experienced Cougar, 34, likes movies and traveling. Nice College Man, 19, has a girlfriend who's boring and bad in bed. Who writes these things? And how could anyone take them seriously? Sent to Tubamist, August 17th, 11:17 p.m. Your profile amuses me. Hopefully, you will be entertained enough, either by this awkward note or my profile, to be interested in further communication. Messages back are good. So is meeting for coffee. Mike was the first person to reply. Mike was about 5'10", with a pale complexion, a lumpy, shaved head, and a goatee. He was actually kind of lumpy all over. We wrote back and forth a few times. He couldn't call because he didn't have any long distance. He couldn't meet me at most of the places I suggested because he didn't have a working car. Those were warning signs. I ignored them. We got burgers and milkshakes and talked about video games. We went to his place to watch TV. What I should have expected, but didn't, was that his place was a trailer complete with broken-down cars outside and a strong aroma of cat pee.

0: wasn't sure if the stains covering the carpet were from his 20-pound cat or from spilled bong water. And even though this guy was a stranger that I never intended to see or talk to again, I still felt obligated to stay a few hours and pretend that everything was fine. We watched Michael and Michael have issues. We watched Burn Notice. I sat on the edge of the couch and tried to get as much distance as I could between my nose and the furniture. In front of me, international super spies in white suits and convertibles chased each other through Miami. They had amazing tans. I leaned in towards the television as if it were the most fascinating thing I'd ever seen. The next day, he asked when I wanted to come by again. I never wrote him back. Sent yesterday to Mnetch, 7:18 p.m. I am 7 years, 12 inches, and 1 Y chromosome away from you. I like watching people paint. I also think that most things are not as obvious as people assume they are. Will you write back? So far, only 4 people have replied. This might mean that my letters are successfully filtering out the frat boys, Dungeons & Dragons players, and people with aversions to short, fat, half-Asian Libras. Or it might mean that I come across as having schizophrenic tendencies and have scared off anyone with sense or intelligence. But this letter-writing campaign has become an end in itself. I've developed a sly fondness for these messages. I've begun saving them, electronic mementos of imaginary love affairs. Dan the Satanist is one of the 4 who wrote back. When he's not performing dark rituals in Boba Fett costume, he runs a creamery outside of town.
1: L is for the way you look at me.
0: I can't wait to meet him.

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1: There are 26 gateway cities in Massachusetts.
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0: I recently learned the Japanese word for museum. It's hakubutsukan. Apologies for my pronunciation. As long as I know and remember that word, it stands to reason that that piece of information has to exist physically somewhere. Neuroscientists have a sort of outdated word for this idea, the physical embodiment of a memory. It's called an engram. It's most likely a set of synaptic connections in my brain, a physical thing, but more like a network or a pattern, maybe impossible to isolate. And the only way to transfer it to someone else, as far as I know, is to teach it to them. There's evidence, however, that things that we might call memories or learning don't have to exist as networks in the brain, and that with certain kinds of memories in certain species under the right conditions, there's a physical way to transfer learning from one organism to another. If it sounds weird, it kind of is, and even weirder is the story of how we got there. Welcome to the Quanta Podcast, where we explore the frontiers of fundamental science and math. I'm Samir Patel, editor-in-chief of Quanta Magazine. This idea of physically transferable memory got its start in the 1950s and 1960s with the unusual career of one behavioral psychologist and a particular species of worm. In a recent installment of our curiosity-driven column, Qualia, science journalist Claire Evans told this story alongside the story of modern researchers who've tried to recreate this work or explore some of the same questions. Claire's with us today to talk about her piece. It's called "Are Memories Transferable or Edible?" Welcome back to the show, Claire.
1: Hi, thanks for having me, Samir.
0: So, Claire, what's the big idea?
1: Well, this is a story about the transfer of memory between one organism and another organism, but also, in a sense, between generations of scientists. So, as you allude to in your introduction, I explore some strange and controversial memory research from the 60s and look at how the underlying idea that it might be possible to transfer a memory from one organism to another directly, how that idea has percolated through literature, through neuroscientific folklore, getting passed down over 60 years, being forgotten and re-remembered in a sense.
0: Now, you and I have talked about memory on this show before. It often matters in these circumstances to

0: be really clear about how we're defining certain things. Like certain people will define memories as a very brain-based neural phenomenon. But when we're talking about memory and learning in this context, how are we discussing it?
1: Yeah, you're right. I mean, the research in question is on very simple planarian worms. So when we're talking about memory, we're not talking about fond memories of childhood. We're talking about a worm's capacity to associate a neutral stimulus with an involuntary response, like associative learning, which scientists call classical conditioning, made famous by Evan Pavlov and his salivating dogs. But here we're talking about worms responding to light rather than dogs responding to the sound of a bell.
0: And that idea of engrams that I mentioned in the intro, to what extent is that a real thing?
1: Well, I mean, engram itself is kind of an archaic term. It was coined in the 1900s by a zoologist to simply refer to whatever unknown to him neural substrate was responsible for storing memories. So it's kind of a placeholder term. And both the term engram and the idea that memories might have some physical or chemical correlate have gone in and out of vogue in science over the years. Since the 40s, you know, the thinking about memory has been that it's an intercellular phenomenon. So a consequence of neurons forging connections, making networks during experience that persist beyond that experience. But there has been kind of a groundswell of interest in recent years, which is what this piece is about, in looking at memory at the intracellular level, so within the cell, because it's becoming pretty obvious that both single cells and unicellular creatures have a capacity to remember and learn from experience. So maybe engram as a term and as a concept is coming back into fashion now.
0: So we're going to start this story in the 1950s, I think. And I wonder if you can tell us a little bit about what the understanding of neuroscience, the knowledge of genetics were like at that point, just so we have a little bit of context.
1: Yeah, I mean, the 50s were a really interesting time for a study of the brain. It was famously a decade of transition between behaviorism, you know, this movement in psychology that focused on observable behaviors and these kind of classical conditioning experiments, and a more, let's say, interdisciplinary approach that looked at neuroscience and ideas from computer science. We call that the cognitive revolution. We were just learning a lot about the brain in the 50s. This idea of synaptic plasticity, that memory and learning might be a consequence of neurons forging these connections, was a new idea and an exciting idea. At the same time, there was a lot of interest in the potential biochemical basis of memory and learning because the DNA helix had just been discovered recently. And so scientists were marveling at how much information was packed into proteins and nucleic acids in DNA. So there were a lot of people who also wondered if memory might also have a physical basis. And that's kind of where James McConnell was operating from, this idea that there could be a chemical physical basis to memories. And in that sense, he was really a product of his time.
0: Okay, so James McConnell, you brought this name up.
1: Yes.
0: Who's James McConnell?
1: Oh man, such an interesting character, such a fun person to write about. He was this behavioral psychologist who had a background in communications and radio. Before he went to grad school, he was a radio announcer. So by all accounts, charismatic, vivacious guy, also very countercultural in fitting with the mood of campus culture in the 60s. He was looking at what was going on in society and hoping to do something similar in science. He saw himself as anti-institutional. He wanted to sacrifice some sacred cows and make science more populist and engaging. He self-published a lot of his research in a satirical journal. So really kind of a product of his time and really unconventional by today's standards as a scientist.
0: Where was he doing his work?
1: At the University of Michigan.
0: Okay, so with the imprimatur of a very significant research institution.
1: Yes, absolutely.
0: Now, you mentioned behavioral psychologist. Can we put that into a little bit of context? Because that's not a title that often comes up in the context of a story in quanta. So what was a behavioral psychologist when James McConnell was doing this?
1: Yeah, it's someone who studies behavior, who looks at observable behavior and its output. So a lot of the kinds of experiments that behavioral psychologists would have been doing in McConnell's time would have been these close studies of stimulus input response, mostly in rats and pigeons and other animals, to see how they respond to different stimuli and how they form associations and memories. It was a very kind of, I suppose, external view of memory, learning, adaptation, just really looking at inputs and outputs rather than what's going on inside the brain.
0: This is where the rat in the maze comes from, is this exact field of research.
1: And quick sidebar, James McConnell also wrote a lot of science fiction stories, and he wrote a really amazing story about a behavioral psychologist being abducted by aliens and the aliens running these same kind of experiments on him. So I think he had some sense of self-awareness as well.
0: That's actually good to know, because we're about to get into his work and it's odd. It's interesting. So you mentioned mice, you mentioned Pavlov's dogs. There's a lot of familiar organisms that are used in behavioral research and memory and learning research that we are maybe familiar with. But that's not where McConnell was.
1: I think when he was in grad school, he did all these kind of classical studies, but then he deviated and started working with worms instead when he was finishing his PhD.
0: And you said earlier, planarians, this is a specific kind of worm. Can you introduce us to this species a little bit for people who aren't familiar?
1: Yeah, planarians are flatworms. They vary in size. The planarians we're talking about here are tiny. They're visible to the naked eye, but they're like 0.1 centimeter to 2 centimeters in length. There are much larger land planarians that I really encourage you not to Google because they are awful to see.
0: How much larger are we talking about?
1: Oh, like the size of a human hand.
0: Oh, wow. Okay.
1: Yeah, kind of monstrous. But the little guys are fascinating to scientists because they have a simple brain, which is one of the simplest brains to have the same bilateral symmetry as ours. So it's got kind of two sides. And for two, they're regenerative. So if you cut a planarian worm in half, both halves grow back into a regular worm. If you cut one into 257 pieces, each of those pieces will become a fully normal worm. So you can see why that would be really interesting to a scientist studying memory, because if you can establish that this worm knows something, has learned something, and then you slice it into lots of tiny pieces, and if all those pieces retain that training, that memory, then that says something very interesting about where memory lives in their bodies.
0: I'm assuming there's actually probably a whole field of research around trying to understand the source of planarian regeneration.
1: Yeah, there's a whole field of research around planarians and potential applications in regenerative medicine and understanding of bioelectricity. There's a scientist, Michael Levin at Tufts, who's built his career on planarians and other labs as well.
0: Okay, so you've made the case for why James McConnell, as a slightly unorthodox, even in the early part of his career, I guess, slightly unorthodox behavioral psychologist, would be interested in planarians because they have a very simple nervous system and that they have this other aspect, this regeneration thing that might let you isolate some of the factors that contribute to memory. Mm-hmm. But in order for McConnell to have gone down this road, the first thing he has to do is teach worms something.
1: Yes.
0: So let's run through McConnell's research program that you talk about in the story.
1: So he started doing experiments, memory experiments with planarians in the late 50s while he was getting his PhD. At first, he was honestly just interested in seeing if the worms, which, you know, have a simple brain, have neurons and synapses, could form memories to begin with. And to do that, he ran them through these sort of what were at the time quite standard experiments in behavioral psychology, these classical conditioning experiments, only he substituted worms for rats, dogs, and pigeons. He would expose the worms to a bright light and then shock them. And when they get shocked, planarians have this involuntary scrunch response. They scrunch up their bodies. And after enough trials, repeated trials, McConnell found that the worms would scrunch their bodies in response to the bright light alone, which indicated that they remembered being shocked and were anticipating that happening again when they saw the bright light. So they made the association between the neutral stimulus, the light, and the scrunch. And that in of itself was significant, that worms can be classically conditioned, that they can learn in the same way that a dog can learn.
0: This is also assuming that planarians have eyes, light sensing organs.
1: Yep.
0: So that bright light is going to affect them in some way.
1: Yep.
0: That they respond to light in other conditions. And that shock, the scrunching, is a very consistent response that they will have to that stimulus, right?
1: Yes.
0: Okay. This is like the bell for dinner time for your dog, or when I shake the leash and my dog comes running to the door, he is conditioned to know that that's his moment.
1: Yeah.
0: Okay. So McConnell was able to teach these worms something.
1: Yeah. That was kind of his first big published paper. But then he started playing around with the cool regenerative capacity of planarians. So he started experimenting to see if the worms that regenerated from a cut-up trained worm would also scrunch their bodies in anticipation to the light. And he found that not only did the regenerated worm that regenerated from the tailless head retain that training, but so did the worm that regenerated from the headless tail, which indicated that some aspect of the memory was stored outside of the head. he kept going and he started cutting up the worms into smaller and smaller pieces. It got into sort of Frankenstein's lab territory. He was cutting the heads of trained worms off and attaching them to decapitated worms. He was grinding up trained worms and injecting them into other worms. And then finally, when he remembered that some kinds of planarians are cannibals, he started feeding ground up trained worms to naive worms. And that is what really made him famous, because the cannibal worms did seem to have, quote unquote, eaten the memory, or eaten the engram, if you will, of the trained worm. And more often than not, they were doing that same scrunch response when they were exposed to light, even though they had just eaten a worm that had gone through that whole experience. So McConnell was very media savvy. Like I said earlier, he was a former radio personality. So he started really promoting this idea, going on the radio, going on television, doing magazine articles, writing op-eds, speaking really broadly about a future where memory transfers will be possible at the human level, where students might be able to eat professor burgers in order to learn without studying. He started calling himself McCannibal. He referred to the worm memory transfers as his Mau Mau hypothesis, which unfortunately was a racist allusion to cannibalism in African tribes. God. And all of this time, he's publishing all these findings himself in his sort of wacky countercultural magazine. So none of that really sat well with his peers. It made him very famous. It earned his lab a lot of funding. He got accelerated tenure at the University of Michigan, but it all kind of went off the rails after a few years.
0: I think we can start to see where it's going to go off the rails before we get there. We've all encountered wacky, irreverent scientists before, but they didn't give themselves nicknames like McCannibal. They certainly didn't go to these lengths to promote their work with phrases like Professor Burgers. Like that, in the context of cannibalism, that means something different than what he initially intended it to.
1: Yeah.
0: And then you're talking about the satirical journal, which I want to hear a little bit more about. But this is beyond, you said he's a product of his time, but even in that period, this is, I have to assume the academic establishment was unhappy with this sort of general approach to promoting one's own work, but also doing it in a way that was so over the top, comical. I mean, how else do we describe it?
1: He was a big fan of humor in science, and he didn't want to take himself too seriously. I think he was very influenced by his students and the kind of mood on campus. They really broke the mold with this guy, you know? He really went with it, and I think ultimately, that was a detriment to him. I think in his mind, he thought he was popularizing an important idea. He was making science exciting to young people. He was updating the state-old academy for the revolutionary period in which he was living. He did a lot of grandstanding at scientific associations and conventions, which also didn't earn him any fans. But he did also have a lot of peers and friends. A lot of reputable people wrote for his wacky countercultural journal, too. It just became a little bit confusing, separating the humor from the serious science and drawing a line that would protect the actual idea rather than the popular interpretation of it.
0: Tell me a little bit about this journal.
1: Yeah, the Worm Runner's Digest, which already is an incredible name. It started out because when he published his first papers, he got a lot of interest from school children who were interested in doing similar experiments for high school science fairs. And so he and the students published a 14-page little mimeographed thing about how to train planarian worms, where to get them, and how to take care of them, which he would send out to schools and to anybody who asked. Ultimately, it had a circulation of, I think, 2,500. It was in a lot of libraries. A lot of people read it, and it became kind of the countercultural paper of record in science at its time. It was full of amazing planarian single panel cartoons, many of whom would probably be inscrutable to anyone who doesn't work with these worms closely, but there's lots of like pretty great gags.
0: We've got a few in the story people should check out, and they're pretty in the weeds. Like those are in jokes, and those are the most public friendly we could find. Some of the other ones just make no sense at
1: Some
0: all.
1: Some of them are baffling. There's a lot of spoof articles, so scientists writing under pseudonyms, fake scientific articles about silly subjects. A lot of like commentary and op-eds that McConnell himself would write. It was really kind of a home to any iconoclastic scientists and their students to contribute to, and ultimately became kind of a cult classic. At a certain point, it got confusing to a lot of the readers, which parts of the journal were serious and which parts weren't. So McConnell ultimately split out the serious papers and published them on the back. So one half would be the comics and the spoofs, and then you'd flip it over upside down and then read the serious stuff, and vice versa, I guess. It's a little bit of an allusion to cutting plenarians in half, I think. And the serious half was called the Journal of Behavioral Psychology, and the non-serious half was called the Worm Runner's Digest.
0: I mean, the idea of a purely satirical scientific journal sounds awesome.
1: I know.
0: The wrinkle comes in the fact that this is where he was publishing all of his research in the context of everything he was doing in the public. Yeah. And that just makes for a very difficult cocktail at the end of the day.
1: It wasn't exactly peer reviewed, right? So it was difficult to take his work seriously.
0: But people can send away to scientific supply companies to get planarians delivered. Yeah. I'm assuming that a lot of kids tried to replicate these experiments in science class or in their science fairs. You said that other researchers were, in fact, reading his work and taking it seriously, and presumably that would then lead to more research that was building on this. However, it sounds like that's where we start to run into some problems.
1: Yeah, I mean, it's kind of interesting. This is sort of the core mystery of the story for me, is that planarian memory transfer was never really definitively disproven. I mean, there were a lot of studies published in McConnell's time that did replicate his experiments successfully. And like you said, the cannibal worms became a staple of high school science fairs. You know, McConnell made himself available to students, that there's anecdotal evidence that school children were able to do it. But then there were other studies that were more inconclusive or didn't show memory transfer. And some of those studies were a lot more high profile. There was a famous one done by the Nobel Prize winning chemist Melvin Calvin that was inconclusive. And McConnell at the time argued that people who didn't manage to replicate his results just didn't have the right experimental technique, that they just didn't know how to work with the worms. And there was a lot of debate about it at the time, which was never really settled. And so honestly, in the midst of all that kind of controversy and scuttlebutt, a lot of experimentalists just moved on to other organisms. And there were actually a couple of studies published in the mid to late 60s showing memory transfer in rats that later proved to be inconclusive. But by then, everyone was over the whole worm thing. And McConnell's lab closed down in 1971. He kind of disappeared into obscurity after that. It's only really recently that neuroscientists started thinking seriously again about the questions that he was asking.
0: It wasn't that it was widely disproven. It just got, like, replication was not easy. It didn't work really well. And people, like you said, they moved on to experimental setups in behavior and learning that were just more consistent, easier to execute, that made more sense than this one. But it sort of lingered, this idea of transferable memory.
1: Yeah, but more as a cautionary tale than as anything else. I mean, when I spoke to the scientists who are working in this area now, they were saying that these memory experiments are broadly considered to be kind of an embarrassment. You know, something teachers tell to their students to warn them off of bad science. But it has still kind of lingered in the lore. A lot of neuroscientists have kind of a secret fondness for these experiments just because of how strange and interesting they are. And anecdotally, I was told by some researchers that people have tried in the past to replicate McConnell's experiments and just haven't published their results because, again, it's been inconclusive or negative. But it is something that has remained a subject of private fascination for a lot of scientists.
0: Well, you just mentioned scientists who are working in this area now.
1: Yeah.
0: Which means this idea of learning existing somewhere outside of the brain has at least persisted. And there's a group of researchers now who are examining this idea again, afresh, maybe is a way to put it.
1: Yeah.
0: Of, can memories be transferred? And even specifically involving planarians. So tell us a little bit about what work is happening now.
1: Yeah, so a big part of my piece is about a cognitive scientist named Sam Gershman at Harvard, who normally studies sort of cellular scale memory. He looks at memory and learning in unicellular creatures to see what kind of intracellular molecular memory phenomena they have and that we might have inherited or might have been preserved in our neurons. But he's one of these scientists who has long been fascinated by McConnell's experiments because an organism that has something that's observable in its behavior, that's regenerative, I mean, that's a really interesting potential model organism for memory research. Even though this stuff has been discounted for the last generation and change, he's someone who's seen a lot of interesting memory phenomena in very simple creatures. So he was a bit more open to the idea that McConnell could have been onto something. So he tried very valiantly to try to reproduce these experiments using all the original protocol. He went to such extents. It was such a saga. I talked to him off and on for over almost a year, And every time I talked to him, there was some new wrinkle. It was like, oh, well, this strain of planarian didn't work, but don't worry, I've sent my research assistant to Michigan to fish out wild planarians from bodies of water that McConnell would have had access to back in the 60s, so we're definitely going to get it now. Oh, that one didn't work either. We're going to go get planarians from the Charles River. We're going to get planarians from Eugene. At one point, they even actually connected with McConnell's old lab assistants who were in their 90s and who live in Oregon, and went and talked to them for days about what they remembered about these experiments. They scanned every back issue of the Worm Runner's Digest looking for clues as to, you know, what they were doing wrong, and they just never managed to make it happen. They didn't even get to the memory transfer part of McConnell's work. They couldn't get the worms to classically condition to begin with. So they recently reported their negative results, and they're pretty certain about it, that whatever was going on in the 60s, it's not happening now. The planarians are uneducable. It's kind of a sad story, but it's not the end of the story, because there is actually a lot of interesting memory transfer research happening in other worm species and other organisms. So it may be that McConnell had the right idea, but he just had the wrong species.
0: Let's track this back a little bit, because you mentioned going all over to source planarians. Mm-hmm. In Gershman's initial experiments, he's not able to get the planarians to learn, and they wouldn't learn, meaning the experiment that you described earlier with the shock and the light and the scrunch just wasn't happening?
1: Yeah, I mean, the only thing that was really different in terms of what he was doing was that back in McConnell's day, all the scoring was done manually. So they would have two lab assistants with a clipboard looking to see if and when the worm scrunched its body or did something else. Ultimately, planarians are kind of ambiguous creatures. They're sort of a Rorschach test because their bodies are very fluid and weird, and there's a lot of movements that they make that could be misinterpreted for a scrunch, for example. So they added a machine learning pipeline to their study. You know, they really like documented everything very clearly, and they cross-referenced it with the manual scoring, and there was no indication that anything was really happening in terms of classical conditioning as much as they wanted it to. I mean, they really wanted it to, so that's saying something. But there's no way to really compare it with the stuff from McConnell's period, because there's no footage of what the worms were doing in the 60s. All we have is the human scoring.
0: The suggestion here would be a little bit of scientific wishful thinking.
1: Possibly.
0: Taking place in the 60s. They're seeing a response and they're marking it as a scrunch or something like that. But under modern scrutiny, it's just not holding up. Is the idea that we're never going to be able to use the amazing regenerative capacity of these worms to study memory?
1: Yeah, I mean, at least not in this context, not in this sort of classical conditioning framework. There actually has been other research done on planarian memory and learning. There was a paper published in 2013 by Michael Levin's lab at Tufts that did show planarian learning in a totally different context. I mean, not this cut and dry classical conditioning of McConnell's experiments, but a more subtle environmental familiarization that persisted over some weeks. So it's not totally the end of the road, and there are plenty of other things we can study with planarians and take advantage of this regenerative capacity. But when it comes to this sort of clear classical conditioning, there's lots of different theories. I mean, one, of course, like you say, is that McConnell maybe didn't get the worms to learn either, and that he and his assistants just subconsciously, subjectively scored their responses in favor of a more exciting result. Another theory that is not 100% discountable is that the worms themselves stopped being able to learn in the intervening years, but there was some genetic drift or some pollution or something, and they just don't have the capacity anymore. I mean, Gershman doesn't believe that, but there was some discussion of that.
0: At least they entertained the idea that we just might have lived at this one moment when millions of years of planarian history like just changed, and they all changed somehow.
1: Yeah. And then, of course, the other idea is that potentially Gershman, you know, like all the people who tried and failed to reproduce McConnell's work in the 60s, did something wrong, too. We don't know for sure. I mean, he certainly went above and beyond, so I don't think that's necessarily the possibility, but it should be considered, I suppose, as well.
0: Right. So if that line of research doesn't appear to have a great future, you've mentioned other worms. What worms are we talking about in that context?
1: Yeah, memory transfer research is back. Maybe not in planarians, but in C. elegans worms, which are microscopic nematodes. They're a staple model organism in biology labs. They've been shown to have associative learning, and there's been some really interesting research coming out of Princeton and Colleen Murphy's lab that shows that C. elegans worms, naive C. elegans worms, can pick up a learned aversion to a certain bacterial pathogen by eating or even swimming around in a kind of puree of other worms who have learned the hard way. They identified a segment of genetic material, a retrotransposon, that appears to carry that memory. There's been some work in India showing that C. elegans worms release these little like lipid particles that contain genetic information into their environment, which other worms can absorb and learn from. So it's promising with C. elegans worms. And they're certainly like a much more established model organism and a lot more tractable and easy to work with, a lot more legible than the kind of fluid and goopy planarians. And then there's been some really interesting work out of UCLA and David Glansman's lab in transferring sensitizations, so like a learned response to a stimulus, in this case being poked, between two sea slugs. So book's not closed on memory transfer. If anything, it's just opening.
0: Yeah, reopening.
1: Yeah.
0: In general, what is Gershman's team moving on to? Or are they still working with planarians?
1: I mean, I think if I told him, hey, there's a hot new lead on this planarian research, I think he would take it. I mean, he's really like, he wants it to happen and he's a real dreamer, but bless his heart, he's given up on the planarians for now. He's moved on to C. elegans worms like everybody else. And I think that will probably be a lot more fruitful for his lab.
0: Well, this has been a great conversation. I love the story. It was just the perfect kind of unhinged, but with this undercurrent of science rediscovering this and then getting eventually to the kind of stuff that we at Quanta love to talk about, which is, you know, molecular genetics. So it was a great piece. I think everyone should check it out, if for no other reason than to see what a planarian researcher in the 1960s thought was funny. Just like, I don't think it's funny to us now. Maybe Gershman and his colleagues have a different take on it, but I encourage everyone to go see your story. Thanks for coming on the show.
1: No, thanks for having me.
0: Before we let you go, we always like to ask our guests for a recommendation. So what's exciting your imagination this week?
1: I mean, honestly, my recommendation is to spend some time with the Worm Runner's Digest, because there was an anthology of material that was made in the 60s called The Worm Returns. It's on the Internet Archive for free. It's just a really fun afternoon read. It's full of all these crazy worm cartoons and spoof articles and commentary. And if you're interested in this period of scientific history, the culture of it, I really advise you to spend some time with it. It's a lot of fun.
0: Yeah, great historical document. Also on Quanta this week, you can read a story about the crazy forces that arise when cells divide and a visual tour of our capital S science attempts to trap the elusive ghostly neutrino. We talked a little bit about what a great communicator James McConnell was, so let's hear from him. We're going to leave you today with a clip from a 1966 lecture series. His talk is called Cannibals, Chemicals, and Memory. This comes to us from the Drs. Nicholas and Dorothy Cummings Center for the History of Psychology at the University of Akron.
2: And if nothing else, you're going to learn a great deal about the informal history of science. I hope you'll listen to that, because textbooks like to pretend that scientists are completely objective, that we're men in white coats who hear no evil and see no evil and certainly do no evil. And the truth of the matter is, of course, that we're as human as the next person. We all make dreadful mistakes. We are biased against certain things that occur to us, both in our laboratories and outside of our laboratories. And these biases and these bits of humanity are an integral part of science. Anyone who doesn't understand this misunderstands science entirely.
0: If you've been enjoying the Quanta podcast, please take a moment to rate the show and leave a review. 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I'm Quanta's editor-in-chief, Samir Patel. 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The production team is Ali Budner, Deborah J. Balthazar, Genevieve Sponsler, and Tommy Bazarian. 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
4: Sure.
3: My name's Dan.
4: Hi, Dom.
3: Hi. What's that?
4: Dom.
3: Dom. What's your last name?
4: Prout.
3: Prout? Is that short for Dominique?
4: Yes.
3: Nice. I am working on a new public radio podcast called Latitude.
4: Okay.
3: And we're doing a piece about fisheries and fish, and specifically about that fish right there. Cod. North Atlantic cod, exactly. You ever buy cod?
4: Not very often, no.
3: Really? Why not?
4: I don't think I know that much about it, really.
5: Oh, how the mighty have fallen. Cod, once the king of the North Atlantic, the backbone of our economy, the fish 10,000s died in pursuit of, now relegated to the back shelf. Atlantic cod was once the most plentiful, inexpensive fish in this country. It was so important, we named a vast stretch of the Massachusetts coastline for it. Forget all that. This year's catch will be one of the worst on record. Meanwhile, Norway is catching more cod than it ever has. So what's so special about Norway? I'm Dan Moulthrup, and this is Latitude from LatitudeNews.com and PRX, the Public Radio Exchange. There is probably no fish that has shaped human history quite like cod. It's why the Vikings traveled as far as they did. It's why the French and the British were able to create vast empires. And for us in the U.S., it's why New England even exists.
6: Gloucester thrived with the fishing industry. In other words, the butcher, the baker, the candlestick maker, they all making money off of the fishing industry.
5: Vito Calamo is a third-generation captain in Gloucester, Massachusetts, the oldest fishing port in the U.S. His family immigrated from Sicily to fish here. But it wasn't just Gloucester that thrived because of cod. Ports from Cape Cod to Norway boomed.
7: It was the most common fish. So much so, in fact, that it often was just referred to as fish.
5: If you're doing a story on cod, you've kind of got to talk to the Codfather. Mark Kurlansky wrote the book on cod. It was called Cod, and it illustrated the fish's unique position in human history.
7: It's not cheap anymore. It's become kind of a star of expensive restaurants, you know, featured on menus, which is something that was unheard of until a decade or so ago.
5: So how'd it get so expensive? Well, we ate them all. When the industrial age hit, we created the technology to chase cod around the North Atlantic, fishing them to the brink of extinction. And as the cod disappeared, so too did the butcher, the baker, and the candlestick maker. Fishing towns turned into tourist towns, and tens of thousands of people lost their jobs all over the North Atlantic. Those were fishermen in Newfoundland, Canada, which was particularly hard hit. This year marks the 20th anniversary of the Canadian moratorium on cod fishing. Over the past 30 years, in countries that rely on cod, it's one disaster story after another. New England, collapse. Canada, collapse. The UK, collapse. And in every country, to prevent cod from going extinct, governments started to regulate. The rules were, scientists tell regulators how many fish are in the sea, then regulators tell fishermen how many cod they can catch. In theory, this would prevent us from overfishing. But it's still not getting better. Except in Norway.
8: It is the most important species that we have, and we do appreciate the cod. It is the most stable income.
5: Tor Wasnes is a third-generation captain in Olsen, Norway, and the president of the Norwegian Fishermen's Association. Here's the strange thing. Norway's story is almost identical to ours, right up until the collapse. But today, their cod industry is so successful, it's got jobs people actually want.
8: Fishermen on our boats, they earn more than $100,000 per year, and they are spending less than 6 months at sea. Most of them, they have single cabins with toilets and showers. They had it's a hotel standard on the food.
5: So, what's so special about Norway? Why are Norwegian cod fishermen making nearly three or four times as much money as the average American? Well, it's complicated. First thing, nature. It seems the oceans have simply been more favorable to a cod recovery in Norway. Second, Fishing is big business in Norway, whereas the U.S. has lots of big businesses.
7: You know, you have an idea for something you want to do on fish because you're the senator from Massachusetts. And so the senator from Iowa says, okay, you can tack this onto my corn bill, and I'll support your fish if you support my corn. Whereas, you know, in Norway, you know, it's all one big Massachusetts.
5: One big Massachusetts with a ton of offshore oil and natural gas. And that's reason number three. Fish is only second to fossil fuels in Norway. Big fishing boats compete for employees with the oil and gas industry. So when a fisherman looks for a job...
8: If they don't get money from the fishing, they can choose to enter the oil and gas industry or they can start working onshore. We were a poor nation and a poor people up till in the 70s in Norway. And most... because of the oil and gas industry, we are filthy rich.
5: Now, these three reasons, nature, oil, and cod's central position in the Norwegian economy, the U.S. can't replicate these. But there's a fourth reason, and it's not something that's totally unique to Norway. Wasnes says the government, scientists, and fishermen are really good at working together. He says they've been able to recover their cod stocks because fishermen truly trust Norwegian regulators.
8: The success of the industry is a direct result of this good management, because the trust is also built up for several decades.
5: Mark Kurlansky says you'd be hard-pressed to find an American fisherman who trusts a scientist or regulator. And this is probably the biggest difference between Norway and New England. Trust.
7: See, American fishermen were told, you know, you're going to have to do all this stuff and it's going to be a big pain, and after 10 years or so, it'll all be straightened out and you can go back to normal. And that hasn't happened, and that's why fishermen are angry and frustrated.
6: If we followed the closures, the bigger net mesh sizes, fisheries limitations, size limitations, poundage limitations. I've never seen anything so restricted in my life. I mean, what are we, prisoners? What are we going backwards here? We came to America. Land of the free, and we were free. I built a new boat because I loved the ocean. I get on that bow of that boat and see the sunrise and the sunset. It was like, go west, young man. It was the last frontier.
5: And now the last frontier is one big mess, according to Daniel Pauly. Born in France, he's an outspoken fisheries scientist who lives in Canada. And he says that while overfishing cod is an obvious problem, the bigger problem in New England is a communication breakdown.
9: Norway is a more cohesive society, and the scientists and the fishers do not perceive themselves as representing different interests. They were able to say, the scientists, I'm Norwegian too, I'm on your side. But in the U.S., it's everybody for themselves.
5: Except in Alaska, apparently. Pauly says that's the one place where Americans are doing it right. So Massachusetts doesn't even have to look overseas to Norway.
9: Go to Alaska. Go to the Fisheries Management Council, listen to them, the interaction, and see reasonable people at work. You see mild-mannered people sitting around the table every year. They agree on quota and stuff, and they make money, and there is no conflict.
5: Pauly believes government has to take the lead on finding common ground. But more importantly, fishermen, scientists, and regulators need to have a civil dialogue. And on that point, Vito Calamo agrees. And by the way, he's not just a fisherman. He's also the fisheries advisor to Republican Senator Scott Brown.
6: We're in a hell of a mess. And everybody's pointing fingers. That's not going to get us out of the mess. We need to work together.
5: And Calamo's not just talking about fishermen and regulators. He's talking about a way of life.
6: We had people working together, who went to church together, who bought cars together. You know, I mean, we had a community that took care of itself, a fishing community inside of the Gloucester community. Unbelievable. I don't know how to get it across, but it's being lost.
5: Vito Calamo's nostalgia is common among New England fishermen, but they might do well to take note. Their European competition doesn't dwell on the past.
8: History is history, and I'm focusing on the future more than the history. I know my history quite well, and I know very few that are looking back and would like to live 50 or 60 years ago.
5: This podcast was produced by Emily Chu and Jack Rodolico. Our executive producer is Maria Belinska. I'm Dan Malthrop. All the music you heard in the podcast was produced by Poddington Bear. 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
1: Hey everybody, this is Andy Mills, radio producer and collaborating member of Dogs on Tour. I just wanted to take a second and thank everybody at Third Coast International Audio Festival, where we originally played the story, and let you guys know that we are headed out on the road again this spring, and we look forward to seeing you all soon. And now, without further ado, our story, Erica.

0: was the winter of 2003, and it was a really icy morning. It had rained the night before and snowed.
1: And where is this at?
0: In Farwell, Michigan. You know, it's a very small town, farms, Amish people. It's, you know, remote. I had offered to drive my little stepsister to school. I realized the roads were so terrible, so I remember feeling like I need to keep the distractions at a minimum. I had to stop at a train track, and there's a hill after the train track. You know, maybe 100 feet after that stop, there was this two-lane, 55-mile-an-hour main road. I applied the brakes slowly, tried to stop the car, but, you know, I couldn't stop it, and my car started to really slide. We went right out into this two-lane road. The last thing I remember is looking at the semi, seeing that it was coming and thinking, I'm gonna die. This is my last moment. And then I blacked out. When I came to, I looked over and I see my stepsister. She's curled up in her seat, completely unharmed, and she's staring at me, just like this look of total horror. And the entire front of the car was pressed up against me, so the steering wheel was on my chest, and I was kind of drifting in and out of consciousness. But when I got to the hospital, I found out about the other car. It was a father and son, and the father was injured during the accident. His son remembers saying, I love you, I'll see you at the hospital. But by the time they got to the hospital, and again, it's a small town, so maybe 10 minutes later, he was dead. I remember crying. I remember feeling, at the time, didn't really sink in, I don't think. And of course, before I could really even think about it, everyone that loved me around me was saying,

0: the roads were icy.
1: How are you supposed to feel after something like that?
0: I had some sleepless nights, I would say. Because I didn't really know. I mean, I felt guilt, but I didn't know what to do with it. Here's what I kept coming back to. No, I didn't intentionally kill this person, but cause and effect, you know, my being in the middle of this road caused this other person's death. Whether or not I meant to, I still am responsible for that.
1: After you'd recovered and the neck braces off and months have gone by, like, did you continue to have sleepless nights?
0: To be honest, it didn't plague me anymore like it did during that time in the hospital or during recovery. There were moments where I thought about that person's family or thought about maybe where they would be if they were still alive, but it didn't haunt me.

0: So this is three years later, the summer of 2006. I was living in Mount Pleasant, and my sister at the time was in a modern dance company, and they were offering a workshop. They were showing us how to do a shoulder roll. Do you know what that is?
1: No, actually. Could you explain it?
0: You move your neck to the side, and you flip your legs sort of over your head and roll off your shoulder and come back up.
1: So it's kind of like sitting down and like doing a backwards somersault, like straight behind you kind of thing?
0: Yeah, and I remember being sort of nervous, like watching people do it, and I tried it. And when I did, I heard this really loud snap. It was coming from my neck.
1: What kind of snap? What did it sound like?
0: Like breaking a really big tree branch. It was one of those sort of like warm pains. It wasn't a throbbing, stabbing pain. It was more shocking than anything else. That's what I remember feeling. I just felt shocked. Then I felt like out of control, emotional. And again, not because I was in pain. I've never experienced anything like it. I felt like I needed to get home and figure out what was going on. And so it took me, you know, maybe a few minutes. I got home, no one was there. I locked the door and I just erupted. I have never in my life cried like I cried that day. I think if at first it was just sadness and surprise, but when I closed that door, I immediately started thinking about the man who had died in that car accident. I remember being on my hands and knees in my living room and crying and talking to myself, saying, "I killed someone, I killed someone." And what was so strange is, I mean, other than the neck, there was no connection. I hadn't been thinking about him that day. My life was going really well. It seriously just

0: What do you think happened?
1: I don't know.
2: So, after I talked to Erica about all this stuff, I couldn't stop thinking about that question. What happened to her? So I went out and I talked to a whole bunch of super smart scientists who study the brain and memory, and I told them the story that you just heard. And all of them gave me some version of the same response. The brain is mysterious. Questions like these don't have any quick, easy answers. But they did give me some theories, some maybes to leave with, and one of them that I really liked is this thing called a memory cue. This is already one of those things that you kind of know about, the way that your senses can cue memories in your brain. Like for me, every time I smell sawdust, I can just see my dad so clearly. He's there in the garage, with grease on his jeans and his shoulders slouched over his work. And this cueing is happening all the time. I mean, maybe right now, you'll hear a melody. And it'll remind you of a story that you heard about a young girl in a tragic accident. And maybe that snap in Erica's neck was just some powerful memory cue that triggered all these emotions she'd never felt before. We can't know for sure, but I like this maybe. I think it's a pretty good maybe.
1: I felt completely different. I felt emotionally raw, but I felt like I had come to terms with what had happened. I was able to accept that my being there had caused a death, but that I was okay with that. Maybe this is a weird way of saying it, but I feel like I played a part in a scene, and somehow thinking of it that way is more healthy than the way I thought about it before.
0: What do you think it'd be like if that hadn't happened?
1: I think I'd be carrying around that guilt. I'd be really confused about it, and I wouldn't be able to talk about it with you today.

0: This is Bird Note. Ornithologist and poet J. Drew Lanham often writes about his experience as a black man in the outdoors, both the joy of being in nature and the racism he faces in the field. Sometimes that's led him to bird in places that others might overlook. And one time, looking for sparrows inspired a poem celebrating these little brown birds.
1: Sparrow envy. Were I the sparrow, brown-backed, skittish, and small, I would find haven in thorniest thickets, search far and wide for fields lain fallow, treasure the unkempt, worship the unmown, covet the weed-strewn row. I would slink between sedges, chip unseen from brambles, skulk deep within hedges, and desire the ditches grown wild. I would find great joy in the mist-sodden morning, sing humble pleas from the highest weeds, and plead for the gray days to stay.
0: 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I'm Mark Bramhill.
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3: It's 2 a.m., pouring rain, and the downstairs floor of the bus is covered in water. Highway overhead silently jammed past, and the air conditioner has been on all night. Lightning over rural Argentina. It's a 41-hour bus ride from Buenos Aires to São Paulo, and the bus pulls up to a rest stop with a full buffet. Our time is no longer measured in hours, but distance, and it feels like our last meal was a continent behind. As for the buffet, I stick with coffee. Until we stop at another rest stop in another country with another buffet, and there I get a plate of rest stop buffet food. There is a dog in the immigration office. We pass around wine and Fernet on the bus, and I drift off to sleep. I dream I'm on a different bus in a different place, then a dream I'm back on this one. The water is still sloshing around on the floor. My leg drops off the seat, and I wake up. Then I'm there, northbound, careening up the highway, just 15 hours to go.
4: Ella puso su grata tibieza en mis noches.

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6: One of the first things I did when I came to Colorado is I, you know, found my apartment. I got all the grown-up stuff out of the way. I got my utilities turned on and everything. And then I went and found a dispensary. I walk in. It smells a lot like weed. And, you know, they ID me. They let me in the back. And then they're like, all right, what do you want? And I said, I don't know. I just came in here because I was curious. So I bought an eighth. That day I also learned what an eighth is. It's an eighth of an ounce. And they were really nice. They sent me out the door with free rolling papers and a free lighter. And they said, welcome to Colorado. That is night and day from pretty much every other marijuana experience I had ever had before coming to Colorado. I had had all these weird experiences with people handing me stuff that I didn't know what it was. I'd take a hit, or I'd break out in a cold sweat and stop moving, or I'd stop talking to people. Like, I'd be at a party, I'd be having a fabulous time, but I'd be mute, and everybody's checking in with me.
7: By the way, I'm Anne-Marie Awad. I'm from Colorado Public Radio.
6: Oh, nice to meet you. Heck yeah. But the beauty of dispensaries is I can walk in, I can get my eighth, and not have to worry about it.
7: I was going to ask if you have some specials, so can you take me through what's happening here?
8: Most definitely.
7: Okay.
8: So this is our wellness center, is what we like to call it. It's more of our CBD, topicals, tinctures, stuff like that.
7: All right, I'm going to be real. I didn't come in here for wellness.
8: Okay, I understand. All right, let's...
6: So it's 2019, and here I am buying something that in a bunch of other states and to the federal government is illegal.
8: $60 today. Gonna be $5.86 coming back at you,
6: which is why I gotta pay in cash. Here's one of the quirks about living in a legal weed state. Federal regulations stop you from putting that eighth on your credit card because all in all, the legal lay of the land is murky. First of all, say I take this weed and I drive like 2 hours north to Wyoming. Whoops, now I'm committing a crime. Now, if I take it home and I roll a joint while watching Grace and Frankie, perfectly legal, because I live in Colorado. You get the picture. This is On Something, stories of life after legalization. I'm Anne-Marie Awad. On this podcast, we tell stories about people and weed. There is a big disconnect between states and the federal government when it comes to marijuana. And that's what we're here to talk about on this episode. The gaps created by that disconnect and the people who tend to fall right in. How did we get here? And where did our modern legalization movement even get started?

0: So let's talk about prohibition. Alcohol was illegal everywhere in the United States for about 20 years. And then we all changed our minds, right? Marijuana prohibition was never as clear-cut. In the late 1800s in America, cannabis was available, legal, and unregulated. This was in the midst of the patent medicine boom, when manufacturers would put almost anything in a bottle and claim that it cured everything. Cannabis was in a lot of medicine cabinets, usually in syrup or pill form. Usually you also had alcohol, heroin, cocaine, and, you know, other cures for the common toothache. It was a wild time. But as the years went by, some people started to worry that cannabis was maybe too accessible because of cannabis poisoning. Like most medicines, cannabis has side effects.
1: And those run the gamut from hilarity to you're kind of looking at yourself, out-of-body experience type of thing.
0: Adam Rathje is a drug historian at the University of Dayton, and I spoke to him about the early legal history of marijuana in the U.S. Is it kind of quaint to read stories like this in your research, these horror stories of like people not understanding time or being outside their bodies?
1: Yeah. And the fun part of this is a lot of these become the sort of trope that we have now, right? That time slows down and everything gets elongated. You're looking at your hands, right? And like your fingers are like rulers or something, you know, extreme thirst or extreme hunger, these kinds of haha, Cheech and Chong tropes that really do show up in these 19th century medical journals as case studies on administering cannabis for this specific medical problem.
0: In the early 20th century, states started to pass consumer protection laws, restricting how cannabis products could be packaged and sold and how they had to be labeled. This was sort of the point of the progressive movement, tackling problems caused by urbanization, immigration, political corruption, and, this one's key, industrialization. In 1906, the federal government started requiring manufacturers to truthfully print a medicine's ingredients on the label. It's no wonder that this started to put a dent in the popularity of patent medicines. Then, back to the states. In 1911, Massachusetts took the bold step of prohibiting cannabis outright. It was the first state to do so, and many others followed. A patchwork prohibition was beginning to take shape. States also moved to get rid of opium, morphine, and heroin. And America's medicine cabinets became a lot less dangerous. Cannabis got lumped in with harder drugs, and it fell out of fashion as a medicine, sort of around the same time that the medical field as a whole started becoming more professionalized. You know, not giving heroin to kids for toothaches and stuff. So, cannabis got booted from the medicine cabinets of middle-class white people, but it started to show up in jazz clubs. You know, where, black people hang out.
2: Oh, have you ever met that funny reefer man?
0: This is Cab Calloway with Reefer Man from the 1930s.
2: He says he's from China, tell you South Carolina, and you know you're talking to that reefer man.
0: Have you ever And no, these musicians did not all have toothaches. They're smoking these sort of cannabis cigarettes, almost jazz cigarettes. Reefer, jive, weed.
3: These high school boys and girls are having a hop at the local soda fountain. Innocently, they dance. Innocent of a new and deadly menace lurking behind closed doors. Marijuana, the burning weed with its roots in hell.
0: This is a trailer for Reefer Madness, the 1936 propaganda film about how marijuana makes the upstanding, morally pure, white youth of America go mad.
4: If you want a good smoke, try one of these.
3: You will meet Bill.
0: This film is a reaction to a lot of things happening all at once. Jazz had become the popular music of America, and some new immigrants from Mexico were bringing marijuana with them. And like the jazz musicians, they are also smoking this stuff.
5: Our guest has been ranked as a pioneer in the worldwide movement to eliminate illegal dope traffic. He's Harry Anslinger. He devoted the major part of his career to the fight against what he calls the living death of every dope taker. Mr. Anslinger, good evening and welcome to tonight.
0: Until 1933, Harry Anslinger led the Bureau of Prohibition. But prohibition was on its way out.
6: It's a medico-social police problem.
0: He was heading over to a new job leading the brand new Federal Bureau of Narcotics, the FBN.
7: It said that, you know, Anslinger didn't actually, you know, care that much about pot at all.
0: This is Emily Dufton. She's a drug historian as well and the author of Grassroots, The Rise, Fall, and Rise of Marijuana in America.
7: But in the wake of prohibition being overturned in 1933, he needed to essentially reinvent himself to remain important. He didn't want to be obsolete now that alcohol was legal again. So he was like, well, what can I focus on that is still a threat? What about the devil's lettuce?
0: Anslinger went after cannabis consumption with a vengeance. He linked it very closely with black people and Mexicans.
8: The Treasury Department intends to pursue a relentless warfare against the despicable dope-peddling vulture who preys on the weakness of his fellow man.
0: Even Anslinger's repeated use of the word marijuana instead of cannabis was deliberate. Marijuana is Spanish. It's foreign sounding. Anslinger and the FBN also promoted the notion that marijuana made people violent.
6: I've seen the great tragedy of narcotic addiction, cases where one marijuana cigarette resulted in murder.
0: Here's Adam Rathje again.
1: The idea that marijuana causes violence and madness is deeply rooted in Mexico. But it's also, in all likelihood, linked to the types of people who were the most likely to use marijuana in Mexico in the 19th and early 20th century, which were prisoners and soldiers. Something your listeners may be familiar with is the song La Cucaracha. It's a Mexican Revolution song. There's a line in there about smoking marijuana, right?
0: And there is?
1: Yeah. And they won't march anymore

0: So that is sort of, okay, here's a really prominent example that people are familiar with of Mexican soldiers being associated with marijuana use. And of course, soldiers' barracks and prisons are violent places. And so that connection to violence and madness definitely comes from Mexico. But it's Harry Anslinger and the FBN that make it famous, so to speak, or infamous, depending on your view, because it's the prominent narrative that they use to talk about marijuana in the 30s.
1: In a 1934 radio speech, Anslinger claimed a young boy butchered his whole family under the influence of marijuana. He also claimed that the federal government was, quote, helpless in this situation, saying that the feds do not have the policing power that the states have, but the feds do have the power to tax. Do you have any sense of why in 1937 it was a tax that we chose to use?
2: Oh, because the Federal Bureau of Narcotics was in the Department of the Treasury at the time.
1: Aha! To build support for a crackdown, Anslinger wanted people to be really afraid of marijuana. And what better way to scare people than to give them plenty of boogeymen?
2: I think there's two things. Like, one is the black user, of course, and the brown user, which he says that it will give them uncontrolled power and they're going to become incredibly destructive and back to like animalistic instincts.
1: Whoa.
2: So that's like one image, right? Like, which is really crazy.
1: So race was a factor.
2: Race is a factor because it's easy. It's just so easy to pin it on, like, well, right? And then the other, one might argue, contradictory image that he paints is that of, again, usually a black or brown user who's like incredibly suave and really dangerous because they're also hypersexual and are going to sleep with all the nice young white girls. So that's like, it's the sort of the monster. It's like the Dr. Jekyll and Mr. Hyde.
1: Right.
2: That, like, that's really what Anslinger focuses on. Like, the, yeah, the person's either going to become a monster, but it's the question of which monster are they going to become.
1: Right. It's almost like we're painting pictures of who the user is, who we think it is, but we're not actually like asking anybody who uses marijuana.
2: Oh, this is totally imaginary. Like, all, yeah, of this stuff he's just like making up, right? Like, these are daydreams, right? They're total daydreams. But the problem is that when daydreams become federal policy, like, that's sometimes doesn't always end so well.
1: The result was a new federal tax on weed, which made it possible for Anslinger and the feds to arrest people for possessing pot if they did not have a marijuana tax stamp.
2: This is all Treasury for like a long time, but that's the power they could wield. And if you register for the tax, if you pay the tax, you've proven that you're a pot grower. So like,
1: but who was registering or paying for the tax? Like,
2: very few people did. Yeah. They just kind of stopped growing pot. They're like, this has a scent of surveillance to it, you know, and they kind of backed away.
1: But not everybody. Here in Denver, Moses Baca, a young Mexican man, became the first person arrested under the first federal pot prohibition. This was on the night of October 3rd, 1937, 2 days after the law went into effect. Baca's trial became a sensation. The district attorney accused him of attempting to murder his wife under the influence of marijuana. Baca was convicted not for beating his wife, but for possessing marijuana without having paid a tax on it. He spent 18 months in federal prison. Anslinger himself even stopped in to watch Baca's sentencing. Anslinger was pleased. He told the papers that this is the strategy to go after marijuana growers and users. Federal prosecutors across the country, with this new tool in their toolbox, mounted an aggressive enforcement campaign against marijuana. Anslinger's campaign of fear was successful. Weed was not entirely eradicated, but it was pushed deep into the underground for at least 2 decades. And then the cultural winds began to shift. And what's that smell? Marijuana was everywhere in the culture of the 60s. It was even on the radio. This is just one example, a song by the Byrds called 8 Miles High.
3: 8 miles high, and when you touch down.
1: Here's Emily Defton again.
2: It starts to get adopted in the mid-1960s and late-1960s with the rise of the counterculture as, like, this is our substance that differentiates us from the older war hawk, fear-mongering generation of our parents whom we are trying to split from completely. They drink Manhattans, we smoke pot. This is bringing us back to the earth. This is bringing us back to community. This is our rebellion against the man in the gray flannel suit. So it becomes like this cultural totem, and it unites these really diverse factions of what constituted the American left at the time. So it's super popular.
4: And it's popular among baby boomers, who, as we all know, would take over the world eventually.
0: There's a famous quote, I believe it's Alfred Linda Smith, who's a famous academic sociologist. He says, no one really seemed to care about marijuana when, I'm kind of butcher the paraphrase here, but the ghetto dweller, and he has some other population that he lumps in there, were being hauled away. But now that doctors, lawyers, and their children are being arrested, marijuana is the sort of cause celebre of the champions of this group. It's really about that demographic.
2: The face of it is the college-educated kid who you don't want to saddle with, like, unnecessary criminal baggage. That's really who it is.
4: Right.
2: You know, it's just the idea of, like, this person is actually an otherwise law-abiding citizen. So the face is less colored, I would say. The color becomes more clear as the timeline goes on.
4: I was going to say that seems very white in a way. Do you know what I mean? Like, we're talking about, like, how could you look at this student who otherwise has everything going for them. Why would you derail that future, right?
2: Why would you derail that? So that's like this really sympathetic face.
4: I feel like that's a white student we're talking about. Would you say that's fair?
2: Certainly how it was depicted in the media, for sure.
4: This new image was a shift for many Americans. A 10-page spread in Time magazine in 1969 showed these pictures of middle-aged, professional-looking people enjoying weed at garden parties. And the piece openly questions America's laws against marijuana. Weed was threatening to bleed over from the counterculture and into the mainstream.
5: John surrenders his dignity and lays his future on the chopping block. Not whether it's good or bad or right or wrong. But if he
4: and government
5: think,
4: propaganda raced to keep up.
5: Now he's too involved to think. He's having kicks.
4: Marijuana was an early flashpoint in the culture wars, and politicians seized on it. Shortly after he was elected in 1968, President Nixon and his Attorney General John Mitchell drafted these 5 schedules classifying illicit and non-illicit drugs and how to regulate them. They placed marijuana all the way at the tippy top, Schedule 1, along with heroin and LSD, most dangerous of them all. Despite the fact that Canada and the UK at this time are saying, maybe we're making too big of a deal over marijuana.
2: And a lot of the representatives, the congressional people, Congress people perhaps, they're like a little uncomfortable about this, right? Because either it doesn't seem like that big of a deal, they sort of agree with the international audience, or, you know, I get the counterculture, but why is it coming down so hard on this?
4: So Congress said that if you want to put weed at the very, very tippy top, right up there in Schedule 1 with all the other scary, dangerous drugs, we need to see some evidence that it's as dangerous as you say it is, President Nixon. So Nixon convened the Schaefer Commission, which inconveniently found that marijuana was not a national threat. Nixon was undeterred.
6: However, I have such strong views that I will express them. Even if the commission does recommend that it be legalized, I will not follow that recommendation.
2: It really would have embarrassed Nixon. I mean, it did embarrass Nixon. People read it, and you know, here's this man who's saying that those crazy reefer smokers are like destroying society, you know? And let's face it, I mean, in the 1960s and early 1970s, there were moments when society was in full out, like, social revolution.
7: America's public enemy number one in the United States is drug abuse. In order to fight and defeat this enemy, it is necessary to wage a new all-out offensive. I have asked the Congress to provide the legislative authority and the funds to fuel this kind of an offensive.
4: So, in a nutshell, this is the origin story of the federal prohibition of marijuana that is still in effect today. In 1970, Nixon signed the Controlled Substances Act into law. It was the opening shot of what a lot of us now know to be the war on drugs. And in the coming decades, it led to the mass incarceration of people of color. All right, flash forward a few decades. Another dramatic cultural shift was underway. And it laid the groundwork for the legalization movement that we have today. It started with an activist in San Francisco known as Brownie Mary.
2: Brownie Mary Rathbun is kind of like the feistiest little old lady you've ever met in your entire life. She's just great. She got the nickname Brownie Mary. Her real name really was Mary Jane, which is wonderful moment of historical kismet. But like, so she starts to bake brownies. She's a regular cannabis user.
4: Mary was a waitress with bad knees, and she used cannabis to deal with the chronic pain. In the mid-1980s, she lived in San Francisco's Castro District, which is an epicenter of gay culture.
2: And she becomes friends with Dennis Perron, who is an anti-war activist and a gay rights activist also in San Fran. And they kind of join up. She starts to bake brownies for his living room-based marijuana supermarket, which he called the Big Top. And they get busted.
8: Melting my chocolate and mixing my brownies and... The dog started barking, and all of a sudden I saw five cops cars, or six, I think, and I literally freaked.
2: So she has to do community service for her punishment, and she does it with the Shanti House, which is an organization that cares for, you know, people with terminal illnesses. And it's the mid-1980s where HIV/AIDS is really starting to, like, decimate the population of the Castro District.
4: HIV/AIDS hit San Francisco and its gay population especially hard. By the time Brownie Mary started her community service, the disease had already killed more than 2,000 people in the U.S. This is Brownie Mary comforting a patient at San Francisco's General Hospital.
9: Oh, you took me to the hospital, and I was so scared I was going to die.
8: I know.
9: And I was so
8: yeah, but look at it 6 years later, and you're still here, sweetheart.
4: Mary also volunteered there as a caregiver for AIDS patients, spending entire days getting them around, filling their prescriptions, and delivering hundreds of cookies, although these ones didn't have pot in them. So today we're able to manage the disease far more effectively, but it's really important to remember how helpless doctors were in treating it in the 80s and early 90s at the height of the epidemic.
2: Well, so like the treatment was kind of whatever the doctor could figure out. It was all so new. And mostly HIV, when it's like symptoming, is just symptoms of a whole lot of other illnesses. So they're just trying to treat like all the illnesses, but nothing's really working because, you know, what's actually under attack is the immune system. There was really nothing doctors could figure out to do.
4: Right.
2: And, like, these people were suffering horribly and just dying like by the handful. It was really tragic.
4: Brownie Mary provided cannabis to comfort AIDS patients. The drug helped with a lot of the severe side effects of early AIDS medications. And then Brownie Mary got political. She joined forces with Dennis Perron and other AIDS activists to get medical marijuana on the California ballot for the 1996 election.
2: They passed the Compassionate Use Act, Prop 215, in California after, you know, a really intense build and campaign, which is, you know, remarkable and very awesome. And they got their signatures and they get the ballot on the initiative and it passes. And by 1997, you know, a New York Times article says that like 1 in 3 Americans knows someone who has used medical marijuana. And like the face of medical marijuana is like incredibly compassionate. You know, it's like the AIDS victim who, you know, just trying to get through another day, or it's someone, you know, dealing with the chemotherapy of cancer or glaucoma or, right, you know, diseases that are like bad. People are suffering. You know, you want to help them. You don't want to lock them up.
4: Would you say that this is like a big deal for marijuana?
2: This is the watershed, 1996. I mean, think about what Prop 215 is called, which is the Compassionate Use Act. By approving of this law, you were being compassionate, right? That changes everything. Right. It totally changes everything. You know, 10 years prior, pot was like the national scourge, right? Like parent movement at the peak of its influence, Reagan administration launching, you know, Just Say No, public addresses from the White House. Like pot was going to destroy the country. 10 years later, it's compassionate to let people use it. That shift is remarkable.
4: And then, well, You know what happens next.
10: Learned Colorado voters approved the historic ballot initiative to make marijuana legal in the state.
11: Now, Pennsylvania is among over 30 states that have legalized medical marijuana.
12: Nevada legalized adult marijuana use almost 2 years
13: ago. He wants to work with lawmakers to make recreational marijuana legal.
14: New York state legislators are considering legalizing
15: recreational marijuana in Louisiana. Lives to find another.
4: Adam Rathje, our Dayton University drug historian, says it's important to remember, though, that public opinion about weed historically has moved in cycles. Is it just a matter of time, in your opinion, until the feds follow the state's lead now and legalize?
0: I would never be caught dead making this prediction. So I have no idea, but there are tons of cautionary tales here. Rampant commercialization is one of them, and whose money is involved and where the money comes from and who's generating the money. And the other thing is, from a long historical view and arc, there's a long accepted paradigm among drug historians that these things are cyclical and that our nation's relationship with drugs is cyclical. They're roughly a generation long. They are 25, 30 years long. Basically, we go from relaxation to prohibition to relaxation to prohibition to relaxation to prohibition. And usually it's something happens during the relaxation phase to reignite the fear or some angle that reignites people's desire to regulate these things again.
4: On Something is a labor of love, reported and written by me, Anne-Marie Awad. Produced and mixed by Brad Turner and Rebecca Romberg. Our editor is Curtis Fox. Our digital wizard is Kim Nguyen. Music by Brad Turner and Daniel Mesher. Our executive producers, aka my bosses, are Kevin Dale and Rachel Estabrook. 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
16: This is Bird Note. As a kid, artist David Shepherd would sketch all the flora and fauna he saw. His true love was for plants. But when he moved to Hawaii to study botany, he realized
17: Hawaii is special because its main character is birds. Birds were the dominant species in terms of animal life. And so all the plants really co-evolved with the birds. You can see that in just how specific the beaks of different species are to the shapes of the flowers here. And so that became part of my art.
16: David now designs aloha shirts featuring the native plants and wildlife of Hawaii. One design features the i'iwi, a Hawaiian honey creeper.
17: So the i'iwi birds dart from flower to flower to flower very quickly. Well, the Hawaiians saw this and they thought of the metaphor that it was like procreation. The metaphor for the health of the forest, because only in its procreation can it exist.
16: Then, hidden among the trees, David has drawn kahuli, or native land snails.
17: Their existence in the forest is special because if they were around, it was said that the forest would sing. And songs are also a very important element of Hawaiian culture because it's how things are passed on from generation to generation. It's how you communicate what the world is. So these snails are singing, right? And then you have the birds that are a symbolic of procreation. And so the combination is that this is Hawaii. This is the perpetuation of it.
16: See pictures of David's designs at our website, birdnote.org. I'm Mark Bramhill.
18: Due process. What is it? Who gets it? I'm Robert Reich, and this is a short take from Inequality Media and KALW. There's been some misinformation about this fundamental right that's guaranteed by the U.S. Constitution.
19: Your Secretary of State says everyone who's here, citizens and non-citizens, deserve due process. Do you agree, Mr. President?
20: I don't know. I'm not a lawyer.
18: Well, I am a lawyer, and I've argued before the Supreme Court. The Fifth Amendment to the Constitution explicitly says no person shall be deprived of life, liberty, or property without due process of law. If you're an immigrant who has been detained by ICE, you are entitled to a notice of the charges against you. The government must also provide you with a charging document, often called a notice to appear, outlining the reasons for potential deportation. You have the right to present evidence before an immigration judge to show why you should not be deported. You might be seeking asylum, for example, or have a student visa or green card, and you have the right to appeal the decision to a higher court. You cannot simply be ripped off the streets and deported without a chance to defend yourself. That would be a clear violation of due process. Our country was founded on the idea that government cannot arbitrarily take away your rights and that everyone has a right to defend themselves. And that really means everyone. The word person in the Fifth Amendment makes no distinction between citizens and non-citizens. And the Supreme Court has reaffirmed this multiple times. Conservative and liberal justices have agreed. Due process is a fundamental constitutional protection to ensure that all of us can maintain our life, liberty, and our property, regardless of who we are or where we come from.
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21: 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Jeff is 16 and lives with his family in Boston. More and more these days, he finds himself thinking about race and being forced to answer the question, what are you? This is his radio diary.
22: Good morning, Jeffrey. It's time to get up. Let's go.
23: Yeah, I'm coming.
24: What's going on? It's Jeff. 6:20. Gotta get up and go to school. Usually every morning, listen to some music. Cause I gotta get energized, like my morning coffee. I love my music. This morning, the selection is disco. Sister Sledge, he's the greatest dancer. Yes, I do listen to disco. I wonder why he's the greatest dancer. My name is Jeff. I'm 16. I live in Dorchester, which is part of Boston. I live with both my parents, my father, my mother, two brothers and a sister. My family's all together. It looks like an unusual bunch because people don't quite place us as a family right away. We look like a real motley crew. He's the greatest dancer. I wonder why. I wonder why. He's the greatest dancer. I wonder why. When most people look at me, they think I'm Puerto Rican. And it's like, that's exactly what I look like. The stereotypical Puerto Rican. Like, slick back hair, long sideburns, both ears pierced. One of those little pencil-thin teenage mustache. But it always ends up coming up when someone says, how do you say such in Spanish to me? And I say, I'm not Spanish. They say, what are you? Let me get into some of my pop's old records. My father's really into music. You know, he has a lot of old records. And going through the records and tapes and CDs that he has, then you come across funny stuff like this. I was like, hey. The ink is black. Three Dog Night. It's corny, but it's cool, you know what I'm saying? It's like, this is my theme song.

0: Usually, when someone asks what I am, I say I'm African. You know, my father's black, my mother's white. And when I was younger, to me, that's the way it was supposed to be. Father meant black person, mother meant white person. You know? I thought, it was normal. Anything else was unusual. And, you know, race had no bearing on anything. To me, two Asian people could just have a black kid. It made perfect sense when I was younger. To see the light.
1: I'm gonna be
2: I'll do mine first.
3: I'm gonna be hungry.
0: I swear. Yeah, my parents, the coffee connoisseurs. I was a coffee maker. I just, I like to DJ on it. It's like they always had that argument, nature versus nurture. You know, is it the way you're brought up or just the way you're born? When you're younger, you don't ponder. You know, who am I? What? Why am I here? You know, you're just living for the day, having fun, watching Teenage Mutant Ninja Turtles and eating cereal. Then you know you hit that beautiful certain age, and you start to redefine yourself. And the biggest thing is probably the opposite sex, or like I say, in my case, girls.
4: Blondie, Michaela, Shannon. These are little numbers that you rip off a little piece of paper. I got other pages and numbers, like ones I actually took the time to write down. These are the miscellaneous ones. Liz, Mimi, Monique.
0: You know, as in elementary school and in middle school, to girls, I was more or less undesirable. People used to make fun of me, rank on me, whatever, a lot. And I know a lot of kids got made fun of when they were little because they were mixed, but I never did, and I'll tell you why. Because I was so fat, people ignore it to jump on the easier fat jokes. I was huge, I mean, pretty big. But, you know, it made me sharp-tongued, sharp-witted. You know, you had to develop guts living like that. And it was right at the time when I hit middle school, I started getting some style. You know what I'm saying? Dressing a little better, taking care of myself, realizing that, you know, you had to comb your hair, you didn't just get up and go. You know, little stuff, you know, wipe the crust out your eye, and next thing you know, the girls are looking at me. And I'm glad they look at me now. Yep, I got them, huh? About to be out the door. Guess I'll check y'all later. School I go to is Boston Latin Academy in Roxbury. Right now, I'm just going through the hallways. Bell just rang, fourth period. Lunch is about to start. I look unusual with a big microphone locked through the hallway.
5: What are you doing?
0: My job. When you walk into the cafeteria at school, in one corner sit all the white kids, then more in the middle sit the black kids, and then on the other side there's a little place for the outcasts, and somewhere the Hispanic kids get scattered.
6: All right, now everyone at this table is white, right?
7: Yeah, we white.
6: Hey. Why you think all the white people sit together?
8: I'm thinking about getting the race change, you know.
0: I remember actually one time the principal issued like a little statement about that. Like, yeah, you guys should try to intermingle more or whatever. Everyone politely ignored her. Usually I sit at one of the black tables, the black male table.
6: Yo, so you wouldn't fit a table with white folks?
9: Personally, I don't think I'd fit in because it's like a different culture.
7: Yeah.
0: The only time when black kids tend to consider me not fully black seems to be when the actual subject of race comes up. One of the things when you listen to rap's always talking about there's going to be a race war. And people kind of look at it like, which side am I going to be on? Who will I fight for? And that kid Kamal that I was talking to, he's arguing there's going to be a race war. And he said the reason why no one told me about it was because I'm half and half. That's really, you know, he said, you didn't hear about it? It's because you're half and half. As if it was like, yeah, he's cool, but he also fraternizes with the enemy, so he can't know our plans. You know, he can't be trusted. I don't know, it seems like a whole bunch of malarkey now, but all I'm saying is that, you know, I'm never really, really, really, really, really fully in. It's almost like, if we're on a sports team, they've all been on the Celtics their whole life. But me, I've been on the Celtics for years, but I got traded from the Clippers. So if I was able to say, yeah, the Clippers isn't a bad organization, let's say, yeah, you're just saying that because you were once on the Clippers. You never know, when it comes to the race issue, I could just be a traitor, you know? It's funny. A lot of people, a lot of black people have no interaction with white people. No white friends. And a lot of white people the same. I actually have a black person and a white person live in my house. Interact constantly. Chose each other over anyone else on the whole earth and the whole universe. And it's illustrated to me every day, you know?
1: Please!
2: Try your head.
7: Jehovah, for allowing us to come together as a family and enjoy each other's company. Thank you for all the blessings that you've given us.
0: These days, you know, my parents are kind of affluent, but there was a time when they were really dirt poor. They lived in the projects. They lived in Columbia Point, probably the oldest and biggest projects in Boston.
1: Amen.
10: Pass our plates around.
11: I'll do mine first.
0: As my father tells it, and I never heard my mother disagree, him being black, my father walked up to my mother one day. He walked up and said, "Are you racist?" And she said, you know, as is cool for white people to say then and now, "No, no, no, no, not at all. Not racist, me, no, never." And he said, "Well, I am," and walked away. According to him, that's the first thing he ever said to her. You know, he was just being a smart guy, just like he is now. And she was just playing the straight woman, just like she does now.
12: You never know what you're going to like or who you're gonna end up with. When I got to your mother, the color really had nothing to do with it. I liked her. She was all over me like a wet blanket. I couldn't do anything about it. I succumbed, and you guys are here. So, thank you very much.
13: Thank you.
0: I mean, back then, would you say it was more, I don't think I had to put this, was that more the exception or the rule? I mean, it down south in 1960, it was against the law for black people and white people to get married or be together.
12: What happened was, when your mother and I realized that she was pregnant and that we had been playing with fire and got burnt, I went over, I told my mother. My mother took it better than I thought, and then we had to tell other people. And they urged us to give the baby up, give your brother up, big time.
13: They didn't approve of it. All the notions that they had, maybe that we weren't going to stay together, that it wasn't going to work, that we were going to have a terrible life, that we were going to end up on welfare forever, you know, all of those notions. It didn't pan out.
12: It's so funny when I think back now. But my grandmother was a beautiful, beautiful woman, and she was, you know, she's the image of your mother. Somewhere along the line, one of the slaves or something was impregnated, but somewhere along the line, there's some white blood in almost all of our families, but I think in grandma. But if you told grandma that she was white, and we used to do that just to tease her sometimes. She used to get upset about us. I'm not white, you know. One of the things that I'm kind of envious of you guys is that when you're with your mother, you can look like you're white. When you're with your father, you can look like you're black. Bada bing, bada boom, that's it. You can be whatever you want, you know? You can be whatever you want.
0: Yeah. One day, my father was listening to Stevie Wonder, and I heard dun dun dun dun dun dun dun dun. That's one of the first songs I really tried to learn how to play on the piano.

it does kind of make you want to reminisce. It's a dope song that way. It makes you think about stuff. I'm 16 years old, almost 17, and being black and white kind of makes sure I was always set apart. You know, a little bit different, always a little, you know, offbeat. In life, I'm beginning to think there's only two type of people. There's the types of people that see the sneaker that everyone has and rush out to get the new style. And there's the type of people that see the sneaker that everyone has and rush out to get something so that they can be so different and so outstanding. And I think I'm the latter. I love to be a little bit different. I'm gonna stop my little speech right here. I think I said enough. So until then, peace out.

0: bird note. As a flock of ducks lift off from a marsh, their wings reveal large patches of powder blue and emerald. These dabbling ducks are called blue-winged teal. They're petite birds, noticeably smaller than mallards. The male's blue-gray head has a bright white crescent at the base of the bill, and his cinnamon sides and underparts are peppered with dark dots. Females are mottled grayish-brown. Blue-winged teal are long-distance migrants, traveling from nesting areas in Canada and the U.S. to South America for the winter. They feed in shallow water, with a preference during the breeding season for snails and fly larvae. In fall and winter, they seek out plant matter, especially seeds. Blue-winged teal pair up during the winter and migrate together in spring to a nesting area, often to where the female was born. There, the female will lay about 10 eggs, which hatch after 3 weeks. Once the eggs hatch, mother and ducklings walk away from the nest area within 24 hours, never to return to their nest again. Within just weeks, the young will be flying and ready to join their parents in their great migration south. For Bird Note, I'm Michael Stein.
1: My name is Cheryl Kane, and I'm a registered nurse with Boston Healthcare for the Homeless Program, and I'm the director of nursing at the Barbara McGinnis House. This story is about a man by the name of Max Evans. Max was somebody who lived on the streets of Boston down by the aquarium, and he made his home. He lived in between two Jersey barriers, and every night he would go and sleep there. He had very long fingernails, big bushy beard, and hygiene was not his strong point. He was very feisty, and there'd be times when we would go to see Max, and he was like a bear with a sore head, and he'd just yell and tell us to go away. One afternoon in the fall, he was having a nap on the wall by the aquarium, and some of his buddies threw him into the harbor. He ended up having a massive coronary and ended up at a local hospital. On a Sunday morning, I got a telephone call telling me that Max had left the hospital in just a johnny and a vest, and could I go and find him? So I left my house and I went downtown to where he stayed, and sure enough, there he was between the two Jersey barriers, and sure enough, there he was in just a johnny and a vest. It was Columbus Day weekend, and the weather was really cold. I brought him this fluorescent yellow down jacket. It was a beautiful jacket, except the color was bright. But when I gave it to him, he said, "Oh my gosh, where did you get this? Everyone's gonna see me." I told him it was my husband's, and he said, "Oh, he didn't want it anymore?" And I said, "No, actually, my husband died, and he would be really happy for you to have this jacket." And Max said to me, "Oh, honey, I'm so sorry. Go in that Dunkin' Donut, buy yourself a cup of coffee, put it on my tab, and come out and tell me all about your husband." I got a cup of coffee, and I sat on a milk crate, and I put my hands in his. Most people, when they realized that I had lost my husband, would be very compassionate and kind and certainly offer their condolences. What was different about this experience is he wanted to know all about my husband and what happened. Max died several years later, and when we went to his wake, there were so many people there, people who were employees in that strip of stores along where the Jersey barrier was, people who lived in the high-rise apartment right behind us, people who worked at the Big Dig. This man, his inner spirit and his inner graciousness is really what touched all of us. He really shaped my nursing practice to not just look at the exterior, but to really always look beyond the exterior. To realize when you look into someone's eyes, you can really see the goodness deep within them.
2: 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You can find more stories of kindness and share your own at wbur.org/kindworld.
3: This is the sound of a vacant mobile home being demolished just around the corner from where I live. Sometime soon, a developer wants to remove all of the homes from the Village Trailer Park. The residents don't want this to happen.
4: I saw my home and I fell in love and I had to have it.
3: Catherine Eldridge saw her future in a white metallic mobile home. There are 109 units hidden behind a tall hedge and a swimming pool. The site is one of Santa Monica's last remaining trailer parks.
4: I had dreamed about that green door 20 years before. Well, now I know that sounds woo-woo-ish, but I stood in that yard and I said, I'm home. This is where I belong. And I saw myself old and dying in that unit.
5: Wow. And you got a whole community to look after.
4: I got a whole community.
3: Catherine's now the co-chair of the Homeowners Association. She's a little over 5 feet tall with spiky white hair. She leans in and looks up at me behind big round glasses.
4: Within Santa Monica, it really is Mayberry.
6: Exactly what it is.
3: Catherine's neighbor, Calvin Normore, is a professor at UCLA. He shows us his rare Trailerama trailer.
5: It's kind of like a boat.
7: Yeah, actually, that was part of the charm for me.
4: It has everything that most people would ever really need. But the little piece outside is critical. This is the size of some apartment buildings, our space. But look what you get in the place of it. And he has fruit trees. There are fruit trees all over the place.
7: Do you want some Tahitian limes?
3: Nearby, there are other mobile homes from the 50s and 60s, including a few silver Airstream trailers. The city recently considered landmarking the entire park.
6: Well, we've lived here for many, many years, and we know many people in the park, formed friendships, and this is going to be torn apart.
3: That's resident Ralph Meyer on plans to build new mixed-use housing complexes on the site. The developer is asking residents to take $19,000 and leave, most likely without their homes. It's not the future that Ralph imagined.
6: If you lived here for over 30 years, as I have, it's difficult to move.
5: But you feel resigned that it's going to happen?
6: We don't own the land. We own our homes, but we don't own the land.
3: Even so, Santa Monica's rent control laws and zoning prevent development plans from moving forward, at least for now.
4: Trailer parks are the affordable housing of the future. Come through our park. We don't mind any guest walking your dog, or you form friendships with people. We welcome that.
5: Can we get in the pool?
4: That you're not allowed to do unless you're a personal guest of ours and we have to be with you.
5: Okay, I just
4: but
5: thought
4: that
5: of that.
4: I encourage you to become friends with people in the park.
7: I'm a personal guest.
8: What we've got here is failure to communicate. Some men.

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1: What we've got here is failure to communicate.
0: There's no playing grab ass or fighting in the building. 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

0: Jason in bed spends a night in the box. 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Any man turns in the wrong sheet spends a night in the box.
1: Some men you just can't reach.
0: No one will sit in the bunks with dirty pants on. Any man with dirty pants on sitting on the bunk spends a night in a box. Any man don't bring back his empty pop bottle spends a night in a box. Any man loud talking spends a night in a box. You got questions? You come to me. I'm Carr, the floor walker. I'm responsible for order in here. Any man don't keep order spends a night in the box.

0: Newsgate.
1: You got questions? You come to me. I'm Carr, the floor walker. I'm responsible for order in here. Any man don't keep order spends a night in the box. I hope you ain't gonna be a hard case.
2: That was scenes from the movie Cool Hand Luke, remixed by Cooper St. James. 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
3: Take that. Meet the parties off to the central center for off-ramp. Why is the order located?
4: I'll be taken to the central center for off-ramp.

0: So there are no new sanctions that are effective.
1: So he's skeptical this economic sanctions playbook will work in changing the Iranian regime.
2: NPR's Emily Fang reporting. Tehran says any country that supports U.S. sanctions would be a, quote, act of war, and it's threatening to seize ships that violate transit rules in the Strait of Hormuz. Economists say President Trump's additional 50% tariffs on around $20 billion worth of Canadian goods, which went into effect over the weekend, will mean higher prices for U.S. consumers. At the same time, polls show more voters say the cost of living is a top issue, and just a third approve of Trump's handling of the economy. NPR's Mara Liasson reports Trump's ramping up his efforts to support Republican candidates in the midterm elections.
3: Trump is concerned that Republican voters will not turn out in November if he's not on the ballot. Here he is at a rally for Republican Senator Darlene Graham in South Carolina.
4: What I really want you to do is pretend, please, that I'm on the ballot. Just come and vote. It's so important.
3: That argument may encourage Trump supporters to turn out, even if he's not on the ballot. But if Republicans do poorly in November, it will also allow him to argue that it wasn't a repudiation of him since he wasn't on the ballot. Mara Liasson, NPR News.
2: Ukraine is continuing its drone attacks on Russian infrastructure, most recently destroying a warehouse in southwestern Russia that belongs to the country's second biggest online retailer. This despite warnings from Russia it will escalate attacks in response, as NPR's Charles Maines reports.
5: In an interview with state media, Putin said in attacking Russian energy and commercial infrastructure, Ukraine had opened, quote, Pandora's box. The Kremlin leader said Ukrainians could expect Russia to now attack what he called their most sensitive economic sectors. Putin said that included grain shipments, Ukraine's key export, out of ports like Odessa on the Black Sea. Putin also rejected claims by critics that Russian targeting of Ukrainian grain stores at harvest time risked a global food shortage this winter. Russia, Putin said, could make up the difference with its own agricultural exports. That despite Ukraine's own recent targeting of Russian sea freight shipments out of the region. Charles Maines, NPR News, Moscow.
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6: Good Monday morning. Live from the GBH newsroom in Boston, I'm Tori Bedford. The extortion trial of Suffolk County Sheriff Stephen Tompkins begins today. As GBH's Adam Riley reports, Tompkins is accused of using his position to buy stock in a cannabis company, then pushing the company's owner to issue a refund on the investment.
7: Tompkins allegedly pressured Ascend owner Frank Perullo into selling him $50,000 of equity in the company before it went public. He then got that money refunded when the stock tanked. Prosecutors argue Perullo played along because he had a partnership with Tompkins, finding jobs for people who'd been incarcerated. They say Perullo worried the sheriff would end that partnership, which he needed to comply with obligations cannabis companies have to meet under state law. The defense has a very different story, saying it was all a simple case of two friends engaged in a straightforward business transaction. Adam Riley, GBH News.
6: Worcester's mayor is remembering a police officer found dead in his home last week as the search for the officer's wife continues. Mayor Joe Petty said in a post over the weekend that he will miss Officer Kurt Solomon's caring personality and his warm smile. Solomon's wake will be held tomorrow, with the funeral on Wednesday at Our Lady of the Angels Church in Worcester. There were no significant developments over the weekend. Officials continued to search Coe's Pond, but the rain yesterday prompted a pause in the water search on Sunday afternoon. Police say Karen Solomon is considered armed and dangerous. Police are advising to call authorities if she is seen. And Massachusetts has awarded a local environmental organization with $2.7 million to restore 57 acres of retired cranberry bogs in Marston's Mills. The Barnstable Clean Water Coalition and its partners will use the money to transform the area at the headwaters of the Marston's Mills River back to its natural wetland state. This will help with nitrogen pollution and long-term carbon storage. That's according to Courtney Rocha, who works for the state as a coordinator of the grant program that's funding the project.
8: It really is trying to reduce a lot of the nitrogen load affecting much of the Cape. And the headwaters of the Marston Mills River delivers about one-third of the excess nitrogen load entering the Three Bays estuary.
6: The project is expected to be completed by 2028. In sports, the Red Sox swept the Giants with yesterday's 5-4 win. They now head to Miami to play the Marlins. That game starts at 6:40 this evening. Sunrise in Boston was at 6:01 today. GBH meteorologist Dave Epstein has your full forecast.
9: Nice weather is going to be the general rule this week. We may continue through the weekend. One exception Thursday

0: night and early Friday with the chance for a few showers. But today, no chance of rain. We're in the lower 80s. Any early morning fog dissipates. As we head for tonight, partly cloudy, temperatures in the 50s to mid-60s, warmest at the coast and in Boston. Tuesday and Wednesday, lots of sunshine within a few degrees of 80 or 81. And then Thursday, mostly sunny. We're between about 84, 85, maybe even 86. A couple of showers Thursday night and Friday. And then right now, the weekend looks dry. For GBH News, I'm Dave Epstein.
1: It's 67 degrees in Boston. 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
4: It's Morning Edition from NPR News. I'm Leila Fadel.
5: And I'm Michelle Martin. Good morning. The latest active front in the Trump administration's trade war is in Canada.
4: Last week, President Trump called off new tariffs less than 2 hours before a deadline, saying there was the outline of a deal. Talks broke down Friday, and Trump imposed new 50% import taxes on some Canadian products, and Canada is threatening to retaliate.
5: NPR Scott Horsley is with us now to tell us more about this. Good morning, Scott.
6: Good morning, Michelle.
5: How did this all go south?
6: Look, there's been a lot of friction between the U.S. and Canada ever since President Trump returned to the White House. Canada's Prime Minister, Mark Carney, has been outspoken in warning that the U.S. is no longer a reliable economic partner. He says its signature is often written in pencil. And Carney has broad support from the Canadian public when he vows his country will fight back.
7: Canada will match Washington's new tariffs dollar for dollar in order to protect Canadian workers, farmers, families, and businesses.
6: Now, the immediate economic fallout of these tariffs is fairly limited. They cover a pretty small slice of the vast trade that the U.S. and Canada do with each other. They will raise the cost of Canadian whiskey and hockey sticks, but they don't touch some of Canada's biggest exports like crude oil and fertilizer. That said, this is another big fault line in what has been for decades a mutually beneficial trade relationship.
5: Is there a chance that these two neighbors will take a step back from the brink?
6: Yeah, there's a chance. Canada's retaliatory tariffs don't take effect for a couple of weeks, and certainly the business community in the U.S. is hoping the two sides will use that time to reach a negotiated settlement. Both the Chamber of Commerce and the Business Roundtable issued statements this weekend calling on the two sides to get back to the bargaining table. You know, these two economies are tightly interconnected, and a breakup would be really disruptive. For right now, though, U.S. Trade Representative Jameson Greer said on Fox News over the weekend, there's nothing in the works.
8: We don't have new talks planned with the Canadians. We're moving forward with measures that respond to Canadian retaliation. Remember, as President Trump has introduced a trade policy to reshore American production and protect American jobs, two countries have retaliated against the United States, the People's Republic of China and Canada.
6: The administration acts as if it's surprising that Canada doesn't just surrender to the president's trade war, even though retaliation in this case is about as predictable as Iran's decision to close the Strait of Hormuz after the U.S. attacked. And look, retaliation can work. When China retaliated for Trump's triple-digit tariffs last year, it ultimately led to some de-escalation. So we'll see if something similar happens here.
5: And what is the status of the wider trade war?
6: Well, it's had its ups and downs. The average U.S. tariff on imports from around the world is now a little over 11%. That's about four times what it was when Trump returned to the White House last year. Some of the president's tariffs were struck down by the Supreme Court, and the administration's had to pay more than $100 billion in refunds. But they keep adding new tariffs, and as Prime Minister Carney noted this weekend, that means higher costs for U.S. consumers.
7: Canadian exports to the United States, lower costs for American families. In contrast, tariffs are taxes. Taxes which are ultimately paid by U.S. consumers.
6: The administration has tacitly acknowledged that its trade policies are raising costs for consumers. Last week, the president announced he was temporarily relaxing tariffs on imported ground beef because, of course, the high cost of hamburger and other things are a big concern for U.S. voters as we approach the midterm elections.
5: That is NPR Scott Horsley. Scott, thank you.
6: You're welcome.
4: For more on President Trump's trade war with Canada, we're joined by Colin Robertson. He's a former Canadian diplomat who served in the U.S. He was on the team that negotiated the Canada-U.S. Free Trade Agreement in the 80s and later NAFTA. And he joins us now from Ottawa. Good morning, Colin. Thank you for being on the program.
9: Good to be with you, Leila.
4: How are Canadians you're talking to feeling after these trade negotiations failed?
9: Well, they're united behind the Prime Minister, and that's because of President Trump. He's probably the least popular president I've seen in my lifetime, and Canadians across the country. He's had this remarkably uniting effort, even in places like Quebec, where there was to be a referendum, perhaps, if the separatists got back into power, and in Alberta, where there is some support for joining the United States, but pretty small. Trump has had this effect when he talks about Canada as the 51st state, and you see pictures of this map with the American flag over Greenland and Canada. That's done a lot to bring Canadians together. I've never seen them quite so united. We've reclaimed our flag, which had been taken over by the sort of the convoy set who'd barricaded Ottawa a couple of years ago. And prime ministers of conservatives and liberals have all come around to say, get out and wave your flag. And it's Canadians aren't normally flag wavers, but we are, thanks to Donald Trump.
4: Now, the Canadian Prime Minister has promised retaliatory tariffs. What kind of economic pain can Canada inflict on the U.S.?
9: Well, I think, as your correspondent just pointed out, we're the biggest suppliers of fertilizer, for example, for farmers through potash in the Midwest, and that's one of Trump's core constituencies. That we could put an export tax on. We also provide a lot of energy from Alberta, oil and gas, but we've also provide electricity from Ontario to the Northeast. And the premier, again, the conservative premier of Ontario, said, well, maybe we'll put a tax on that as well. So there are things that Canada could do that would hurt Canadians and hurt Americans, and not the route that Canadians want to go down. But as the prime minister said, when you're under attack, when you're in a war, you have to respond.
4: Over the weekend, the Prime Minister also said that America has changed and the U.S. and Canada, quote, will not return to our old relationship. Do you expect this rift to grow beyond a trade fight and to fundamentally change the U.S. relationship beyond Trump's term?
9: Well, I hope not, but I fear that could be the case. The Prime Minister calls it a rupture, and I thought it was more of a fracture. We'll see what happens, but you're getting a generation of Canadians now that has grown up different from when I grew up in sort of 60s and John F. Kennedy and civil rights in the United States, and that have seen sort of 9/11 and they see the ICE out in the streets. I look at opinion polls and it tells me that younger Canadians have a different view towards the United States. Since 9/11 and the border became a real border, the easy flow back and forth, because we were not just neighbors, but we're good friends. When I grew up, you'd go down and play baseball and swim tournaments and basketball tournaments and stuff, and you just cross the border. You didn't have to have a passport then. That's all changed now. And so Canadians are traveling less to the United States as a result of Donald Trump. And there's a sense that in our grocery stores, for example, you don't see any American booze because the premiers of the provinces, like our state governors, have taken it all off the shelves in all but two provinces, Alberta and Saskatchewan.
4: So how do Canadians see Americans and American products right now?
9: Well, Pew and Gallup have done polling, and the polling shows that, and the polling in Canada as well, and a number of polling companies show that the favorability towards the United States is as low as it's ever been. And I think that's very much a result of the Trump factor. But it's down to the point where Canadians see the United States is more of a threat to Canadian sovereignty than China or Russia, which is a real turnabout because, as you pointed out, we're not only economic partners, but we're defense allies. And we've been friends, allies, and partners is how John F. Kennedy described the relationship. And that's held true until Donald Trump.
4: Is there a possible off-ramp here?
9: Well, yes, there is an off-ramp if we can sort out our trade difficulties and which Canadians regard as punitive.
4: That's former Canadian diplomat Colin Robertson, now with the Canadian Global Affairs Institute. Colin, thank you for your time and for your insights.
9: Thanks, Leila.
5: More than 10,000 people in northwest Indiana are still without electricity, 2 weeks after severe storms knocked out power for nearly 400,000 people. 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
10: Diana Washington is 68 years old and lives alone in Gary, Indiana.
11: And I never, never, never seen nothing like this.
10: Washington attended an event at a Gary park over the weekend where volunteers handed out water, food, and toiletries to those in need. When she's at home, Washington says she doesn't have much, just a few candles and flashlights. Her neighborhood and city streets are pitch black at night, making traveling challenging. But Washington doesn't feel scared. The grandmother to 8 and great-grandmother to 23 says her children stop by to make sure she doesn't go without.
11: I got family here. They keep bringing me ice and stuff, but all the stuff in the refrigerator and all the half of the stuff in the freezer is gone.
10: Like many here in the blue-collar, predominantly black city, purchasing a gas generator, which can be as much as $600, is out of reach. Washington says she isn't sure why there is a delay in getting power restored.
11: Everybody to blame, because the tree should have been cut down 20 years ago. The mayor is doing as much as he can.
10: The area's utility is NIPSCO, short for Northern Indiana Public Service Company. In a statement, the utility said the storm that hit was the worst outage event in the company's history.
11: I'm assuming NIPSCO is doing what they're supposed to do, but it seems like Gary is always last, and I don't understand that part. And we were the worst hit.
10: NIPSCO expects to have most of Gary's customers still without power restored by midnight Tuesday. The state's governor is urging the company to speed things up, but 70-year-old Walter Jones isn't so sure that's going to happen. He's worried Gary may be last.
12: Now we're at the 11% mark. I'm wondering if Gary's going to wind up being the 1%ers in this, and that's not cool.
10: NIPSCO is facing a class action lawsuit for not doing enough to prevent the power outage by cutting down trees and other vegetation. For NPR News, I'm Michael Puente in Gary, Indiana.

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1: This year, we're getting to know each of the 26 gateway cities in Massachusetts, calling it 26 and 26. I'm Trajan Warren, and if you're in Chelsea, Everett, Lowell, Barnstable, New Bedford, or Fall River, I want to hear from you. 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
5: Good Monday morning and welcome to GBH's Morning Edition. I'm Tori Bedford. Thanks for being with us. Looking at local headlines this morning, East Bridgewater and Grafton have joined the growing list of Massachusetts communities that have ended contracts with Flock Safety after their surveillance company's license plate reading cameras have caused controversy nationwide. In addition to public pushback, Grafton cited vandalism and theft involving the cameras as a reason. The Little League team from Bridgewater, which represented all of New England at the Little League World Series, has been eliminated from the tournament after losing to the Great Lakes Region team from Hamilton, Ohio on Saturday. And TJX, the Framingham-based parent company of TJ Maxx, Marshalls, and HomeGoods, has announced a major expansion and is raising its long-term store goal by 500 locations to a total of 7,500 stores worldwide. More local news in 10 minutes here on GBH.
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7: It's Morning Edition from NPR News. I'm Leila Faldin.
8: And I'm Michelle Martin. Good morning. The Supreme Court is letting President Trump continue construction of his White House ballroom project, at least for now. On Friday, Chief Justice John Roberts granted temporary relief from a judge's ruling that would have stopped above-ground construction. That gives the Supreme Court more time to consider an emergency appeal from the administration, but it also gives Trump more time in his race to finish the project. For analysis of this decision, we've called Kim Whaley. She is a professor of law at the University of Baltimore with expertise in constitutional law. Professor Whaley, welcome back to the program. Thanks for joining us.
9: Oh, great to be here.
8: So Chief Justice John Roberts issued a one-sentence order with no explanation of his thinking. Is there anything that you take from such a brief document?
9: It's very disappointing, frankly, as a matter of the rule of law. This was an unnecessary thing for the court to do. This is already resolved by the actual text of the Constitution and a statute dating back to 1912. Donald Trump should have gone to Congress, and Congress is still there and could authorize this.
8: The National Trust for Historic Preservation, which brought the original suit seeking to block construction, says the administration is trying to, quote, outrun judicial review, unquote, by ramming this project through faster than the courts can weigh in. It is a fact that the White House is pushing workers hard to finish this. They're working many hours a day, as we understand it. It argued that the Supreme Court would be rewarding that tactic if it sides with the administration. So you think the justices will find that a compelling argument?
9: Well, it looks like Chief Justice Roberts found that a compelling argument, and it is sort of a buzz in and around this topic. The administration's changed its justification many times, and that is what the Solicitor General has said recently. It's 65% done, and so, you know, our bulldozing not only through the White House grounds but through the rule of law is so good and so complete that it's almost too late to put the genie back in the bottle. There's no legal justification for that kind of argument. Harm is harm, and the courts exist to put things back in the status quo to the extent to which it's feasible.
8: So, you know, to that point, the administration argued that stopping above ground work on the ballroom would, quote, threaten the security and safety of the president, unquote, because it would affect construction of a military complex in the East Wing. But there is substantial reporting that there have been fortifications at the White House since 9/11, the suggestion being that that just isn't true. So does the truth or falsity of the White House's statements about this play a role here? Like, who is the finder of fact here? Do the facts matter here?
9: Not at this point legally, because the property clause of Article 4 of the Constitution makes clear that Congress has the authority over federal property. Again, there's a law, a statute that says that no structure should be erected on a federal property without Congress's express authorization. So the lower court said, listen, our hands are tied. This should go to Congress. And so it's really puzzling that the Chief Justice would find it compelling somehow that there's irreparable harm to the administration and that they would win on the merits. I mean, this is really Justice Roberts allowing Donald Trump to outmaneuver the rule of law and to run out the clock, because his argument will be, listen, it's too late. It's a fait accompli. What's done is done.
8: Before we let you go, the administration has repeatedly gone to the Supreme Court asking for emergency rulings. It's our understanding more than any other president. Do you have a sense of how successful this tactic has been for the White House?
9: Yeah, I have a law review article coming out in the spring on this. It's over 20 times last year. And the Chief Justice or the court, the majority, has allowed Donald Trump to outmaneuver the Fourth Amendment, the Fifth Amendment, the Appropriations Clause, allowed DOGE to take Privacy Act information that's protected under statutory law. This is really a problem writ large, and the American public needs to focus on what to do about this Supreme Court that's not upholding the Constitution for Donald Trump.
8: That is University of Baltimore Law Professor Kim Whaley. She's an expert in constitutional law. Professor Whaley, thank you.
9: Thanks for having me.
7: Thousands of armed National Guard members have been patrolling Washington, D.C. for more than a year now, but central voices have been missing from the public discourse around that deployment, and that's the Guard members themselves. NPR's Kat Lonsdorf has been speaking with some of them, and they say they're worried that this is a new norm of armed troops patrolling American cities. Kat's with me now. Good morning.
10: Good morning.
7: So who did you speak with?
10: Yeah, I talked separately with three National Guard members who were deployed here in D.C. for several months. All of them are relatively far along in their military careers, each with more than a decade of service. They all spoke to me on the condition of anonymity because they're still serving and are not authorized to speak publicly. One of the reasons we haven't heard much candidly from Guard members during this time is because, especially under this administration, the rules about speaking to the press and the ramifications for breaking those rules have become a lot stricter.
7: So what did they tell you?
10: Well, all three spoke really bluntly about how they didn't buy the justification for the deployment by this administration, which, remember, came after President Trump declared a crime emergency despite a 30-year low in violent crime in the city. They all said that reasoning was confusing to them in the beginning, but even more so now as the deployment has been extended for several years. One Guard member said, quote, "It feels like the Guard is being exploited, being used for political narratives by the administration." Another told me that he hopes there will be some kind of official reckoning someday about why the Guard is here and whether it was worth it. And another Guard member told me that it, quote, embarrasses him to be involved in any way with the deployment.
7: Did you take these concerns that you heard to the administration, and did they say anything?
10: Yeah, Brigadier General Leland Blanchard II, the interim commanding general of the D.C. National Guard, responded with a lengthy email defending the mission. He said, quote, "Whatever individual perspectives the Guard members carry away from their experience, their service and sacrifice deserve our respect." The White House responded by reiterating how safe D.C. is now without providing evidence that the Guard has decreased crime. Trump has repeatedly said the same, but the Guard members told me that even that is confusing for them because, as one of them put it, if it's safe now, why are we still here?
7: So what about the bigger picture here beyond the DC deployment?
10: Yeah, obviously this deployment is within the context of Trump's unprecedented use of the National Guard domestically around the country in the past year. And it has many experts I've been talking to and these Guard members worried that this kind of constant patrolling of American cities by armed troops, which is what's happening here in D.C., could become a new norm. One of the Guard members told me he really worries about that and that this is all harming the relationship the National Guard has with the American public.
11: It's going to completely rebrand everything that was noble about the National Guard into being mundane at best and threatening at worst.
7: NPR's Kat Lonsdorf. Thank you, Kat.
10: Thank you.
7: You can read more about what these National Guard members had to say at NPR.org. 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
5: This is GBH 89.7. Coming up on Morning Edition, Ukraine has imposed sanctions on the creators of the popular Russian cartoon series Masha and the Bear for allegedly spreading pro-Russian narratives and posing a threat to national security. More on that in 15.
13: From NPR News in Washington, I'm Kristen Wright. U.S. Treasury Secretary Scott Bessent is expected to give details on new sanctions against Iran later today. The Trump administration is turning to economic measures to put pressure on Iran's economy, which is struggling. The sanctions come as negotiations to end the war have stalled. NPR has gotten rare insight into how some members of the National Guard are feeling about President Trump's ongoing deployment to Washington, D.C., where thousands of armed, uniformed troops have been patrolling for more than a year now. NPR's Kat Lonsdorf has more.
10: Three Guard members who each spent many months on the D.C. mission spoke to NPR candidly on the condition of anonymity, as they're not authorized to speak publicly. They had concerns about the cost, stretching into the billions, worries about the constant patrols normalizing the presence of armed military, and the damage they feel Trump's deployments are causing to the reputation of the National Guard.
11: I will say very frankly that the bad taste that this mission left in my mouth, it actually embarrasses me to be involved in any way.
10: Another said, quote, "It feels like the Guard is being exploited." The White House responded by reiterating how safe D.C. is now without providing evidence the Guard has decreased crime. Kat Lonsdorf, NPR News, Washington.
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5: Good Monday morning, live from the GBH newsroom in Boston. I'm Tori Bedford. A UMass Boston political science professor says polls suggest Congressman Seth Moulton hasn't done enough to win over voters in his challenge to Senator Ed Markey. That's with a little over a week to go until the September 1st primary. The 80-year-old Markey has consistently led the 47-year-old Moulton in the polls, even as the congressman has criticized Markey's age and tenure in Congress. Professor Aaron O'Brien says age is a factor for some voters who think members of Congress have been in office too long, but it's not making a significant impact in this race.
14: What Seth Moulton thus far hasn't been able to do is to get enough people who are bothered by the age critique to also apply that age critique to Ed Markey. Ed Markey seems to be getting, I wish he was younger, but I'm still going to vote for him for most Democrats.
5: O'Brien says Moulton, a moderate, is built for a swing state with a less liberal populace. She also thinks the polls are overestimating Markey's lead. In New Hampshire, a new law is going to make it easier to build and sell tiny homes across the state. The law allows tiny homes and yurts to be considered single-family homes or accessory dwelling units statewide. Previously, New Hampshire property owners and builders often had to seek a variance from municipalities to have a tiny home on their property. Mike Danis runs the company Tiny Homes New Hampshire. He says tiny homes won't solve the affordable housing shortage, but they could work for some would-be homebuyers.
15: Going to help in a small way. You know, it might help somebody to be able to afford to buy a house they couldn't afford to buy one.
5: Dennis says his tiny homes cost between $100,000 and $200,000. New Hampshire's current median single-family home price is $580,000. A long-dormant federal groundfish permit is back in use by a Martha's Vineyard fisherman. The Nature Conservancy and the Martha's Vineyard Fishermen's Preservation Trust teamed up back in 2015 to keep the permit available for local use. The groups bought the permit from a retiring fisherman, Greg Mayhew, and plan to hold title to the permit for use by future island fishermen. Trust Executive Director Shelley Edmondson says that time has come.
16: So maybe 2 years ago, a new boat came into the harbor called the Lady M, which is owned by Matt Mayhew, which is Gregory Mayhew's nephew. And this was exciting because it's the first time we've had a boat of that size and capability to fish Gregory's permit.
5: The Nature Conservancy sold the permit to the trust for a dollar. Now it can stay on the island indefinitely through the trust's permit bank. It's 67 degrees in Boston. 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
7: It's Morning Edition from NPR News. I'm Leila Faldin.
8: And I'm Michelle Martin. Good morning. Treasury Secretary Scott Bessent is expected to unveil another set of economic pressure tactics against Iran today.
7: President Trump promised a campaign of economic warfare and pledged to go after other countries that extend Iran a lifeline. The U.S. already has extensive sanctions on Iran, stretching back nearly five decades.
8: With us is NPR White House correspondent Emily Fang to explain what might be down the line. Good morning, Emily.
17: Good morning.
8: So there was a new round of U.S. sanctions as recently as June on any entities that helped Iran evade penalties. There's been an American naval blockade for months, cutting off most goods from the outside and blocking Iranian oil exports. What more can the U.S. actually do?
17: So what the U.S. has not really done yet, and which President Trump seemed to suggest in a post on his social media site Truth Social last week, is to put more pressure on countries and their governments who are host to entities that provide cash flow for Iran. And in an editorial published in the Financial Times on Sunday, Treasury Secretary Bessent wrote obliquely of countries which give Iran an economic lifeline and said they should, quote, consider the consequences of further doing so. Now, one of these countries, which he didn't mention specifically, was the United Arab Emirates. But this month, the UAE said it was cutting off trade with Iran. The second major country is China, especially the region of Hong Kong. And Bessent specifically criticized China last week for buying most of Iran's oil in the past.
8: So if the U.S. has had years of sanctions designed to put economic pressure on Iran, what impact have they had?
17: Right. I talked to Alan Ayer about this. He's a longtime American diplomat, and he's a former member of the U.S.'s nuclear negotiating team until 2015.
18: And when it comes to sanctions, we've done the low-hanging fruit, the mid-hanging fruit, the high-hanging fruit, the tree, you know, so there are no new sanctions that are effective.
17: So he's skeptical this economic sanctions playbook will work in changing the Iranian regime, because when he was with the State Department, Ayer says the logic, you know, the argument behind sanctions was this.
18: If you immiserate enough Iranian people long enough and hard enough, they will put effective political pressure on their own regime to compromise on red lines. That's fallacious. That's not going to happen.
17: Instead, he and other analysts I've spoken to have noted this war has actually empowered even more aggressive ideological hardliners. And he believes if there were mass protests to happen again in Iran, Iran's leaders would simply just massacre those demonstrators again.
8: Which they have already done.
17: Right.
8: Are there any other cards the U.S. might have to play beyond sanctions that could have leverage over Iran?
17: So a big thing would be getting back more control over the Strait of Hormuz, and the U.S. Navy is escorting more cargo ships through that channel, but at a really high cost. Both countries, the U.S. and Iran, claim control over the strait. But in reality, Iran still has the upper hand, and only a fraction of the oil and the ships that used to transit the strait is now making its way through. In the past, there were some diplomatic breakthroughs, like in 2015. We had something called the JCPOA, or the Iran nuclear deal, that was finalized under the Obama administration, where Iran agreed to limit their nuclear program for sanctions relief. But Trump had the U.S. withdraw from that agreement. This term, Trump has tried U.S. military pressure, you know, weeks of bombing. But we know that's not led to regime change, and now the administration is saying it's going to try economic pressure again.
8: That is NPR's Emily Fang. Emily, thank you.
17: Thanks, Michelle.
7: President Trump prides himself on being a dealmaker in business and now in government. But so far, that deal-making skill he brags about is not working with Iran. For more on Trump's transactional foreign policy, we've called up New York Times chief White House correspondent Peter Baker. Good morning, Peter. Thanks for being with us.
19: Oh, good morning. How are you?
7: I'm doing well. So one of Trump's frequent tactics is to make big threats to get what he wants out of the country he's negotiating with. But what he's also frequently done is back down, and he's done that repeatedly with Iran. Does that change how foreign governments are interacting with the Trump administration?
19: Well, I think it does. Yeah, I think that they've come to understand Trump's strategies here. They've seen him in action enough times that they kind of tend to discount some of the most blustery, most bombastic threats that he makes. But that doesn't mean he doesn't come follow through at some points. We've just seen that in the last few days with these tariffs in Canada. And we heard Mark Carney, the new prime minister, not so new anymore, prime minister of Canada, say that they are at war with the United States economically over these tariffs. And so there are moments when he follows through, and it creates quite a situation even with allies.
7: Does Carney's reaction mark a shift? I mean, we saw at the start of Trump's term a lot of allies flattering and publicly praising Trump, even when he's threatening them to get what they want. Is that still the case with allies today? Are you seeing more leaders pushing back?
19: Not with all of them anymore. I think they do. Some of them have come to experience this and recognize that flattery and you know, fawning over him and doing everything he wants isn't necessarily a strategy for success. He's not going to necessarily back off the things that he pushes on just because of that. We see that with Giorgia Meloni, for instance, the prime minister of Italy, hard right figure, but has decided that she's not going to put up with some of the things Trump is doing anymore. Obviously, with Mark Carney, and I think people have taken the cue from him on that.
7: You wrote recently about Trump's pattern of threatening traditional allies and befriending traditional enemies. Do you have a clear sense of what effect that's had on the U.S. reputation worldwide?
19: Well, it's put that turned everything upside down, right? You know, for 8 years, the United States led an international order that it itself created in the aftermath of World War II, a network of partnerships and alliances around the world that benefited the United States. But Trump believes that these alliances and partnerships, in fact, have not benefited the United States, that the allies have taken advantage of them. And his hostility toward these alliances and toward these allies, like Canada, for instance, like deciding he might threaten to bomb Oman, which has been a friend in the Middle East, these have upended the calculations that leaders make at this point. They no longer look at America in the same way that they did as a reliable friend. They look at America as a volatile and uncertain source of instability because they can't know from time day in to day out whether the friendship lasts or whether they might get be on the receiving end of one of these hostile blasts.
7: Will that be a long-term rupture? Is that something we'll see about the U.S. reputation beyond the Trump administration?
19: I think so. I think it's going to take a number of years to see where this ends up, because I think with one term, a lot of foreign partners said, well, that was an aberration. But with two terms, they look at this and say, this is America now. This is not just about Trump. This is about, you know, how America is repositioning itself in the world. And so, you know, when Biden came in briefly between the two Trump terms and said America is back, in fact, what foreign leaders and foreign interlocutors took from that is not really. It can change with each election. And so they're looking to 2028 to see what happens, but it's not going to simply snap back the way it was.
7: Peter Baker is the chief White House correspondent for the New York Times. Thank you.
19: Thank you.

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4: Good morning from the GBH Newsroom in Boston. I'm Tori Bedford with Morning Edition. A clear day ahead. Things are warming up a little today. Meteorologist Dave Epstein has your full forecast.
5: We'll see skies become mostly sunny for today. We're in the lower 80s. Winds are light, a little breezy at times in the afternoon. Overnight tonight, partly cloudy, much more comfortable, upper 50s to mid 60s. On Tuesday, sunshine right around 80. Wednesday, sunshine 80 to 85. Thursday, mostly sunny, 80 to 85. For GBH News, I'm Dave Epstein.
4: The Boston French Film Festival came to a close this weekend. It was the festival's 30th year running. The month-long event, hosted by the Museum of Fine Arts, featured 24 French films focused on art, identity, and cultural memory. The films are also selected by museum staff who travel to Cannes Film Festival every year. Museum film programmer Catherine Irving says they typically try to choose selections that are both unique and high quality.
6: Films that have a little bit of surprise to them, that are not quite what you would expect, because we want to give our audience opportunities for discovery and delight.
4: Irving says this year the festival surpassed its previous record turnout of 7,000 people. Coming up on the Marketplace Morning Report, the cost of employer-sponsored health insurance plans is expected to rise next year. Hear why workers will likely pay more for their health insurance in 2027. And in the news at 7, Suffolk County Sheriff Stephen Tompkins' trial begins today as he faces allegations that he manipulated the state's marijuana regulations to try to benefit himself financially. More news just ahead on GBH's Morning Edition.
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0: It's Morning Edition from NPR News. I'm Leila Fadel.
1: And I'm Michelle Martin. Good morning. Masha and the Bear is a massively popular animated series that's become an unexpected new front in the war between Russia and Ukraine. And Charles Maines is in Moscow to explain why. Good morning, Charles.
2: Morning, Michelle.
1: So for people who've never seen this series, set it up for us.
2: Yeah, sure. It's an animated cartoon that launched in 2009 that's loosely based on a Russian fairy tale. And it tells the story of a precocious young girl named Masha, who befriends and kind of torments a retired circus bear in a village set somewhere in Russia. She's always messing up his house. And the show's insanely popular, dubbed in dozens of languages worldwide. The Masha YouTube channel carries 55 million subscribers, and several episodes rank among the most watched cartoons with billions of views. And the show's expanded its reach after Netflix picked it up a few years ago, even extending the deal this year.
1: Sounds a little like Goldilocks and the Three Bears. She keeps, like, you know, getting in his space and messing it up. So, super popular kids show from Russia. What's the problem?
2: Well, Masha and her bear are now caught up in the cultural animosities that have come with Russia's invasion of Ukraine, where some see a hit Russian children's show, others, primarily in Ukraine, but not only, see Russian soft power at work. And so last week, Ukraine's president, Volodymyr Zelensky, sanctioned the company behind the show, Animacord. According to Zelensky, their show spreads pro-Russian narratives disguised as children's content and even poses a threat to Ukraine's national security.
1: Is there evidence of that?
2: Well, Animacord, which is currently registered in Cyprus now, says no, and the Kremlin has mocked these allegations. Let's listen.
3: So
2: here, Kremlin spokesman Dmitry Peskov says that yes, this cartoon series has conquered the world, but through propaganda in the best sense of the word, by highlighting the finest traits in people. You know, and Peskov has a point. The show obviously resonates with young audiences for a reason. They like it, including kids, by the way, in Ukraine, who aren't tuned into politics per se. That said, it is a Russian show, and so yeah, it's full of Russian cultural cues, samovars, balalaikas, that sort of thing, and not to mention the bear, often seen as a symbol of Russian strength and to some menace. And so with all that comes moments that are ripe for interpretation or misinterpretation, like this one, where the bear, trying to defend his garden from a hungry rabbit, recruits Masha to police his patch and gives her a Soviet military cap. Here's Masha in the English version from YouTube.
4: Woohoo! I am right now in the army!
2: So are we watching a platforming of Russian militarism, a shadow play based on current Russian geopolitics, or is this just a little girl and a bear who, for God knows what reason, puts up with her? I mean, everyone brings their baggage to the garden.
1: You know, it's interesting. As I'm listening to this, I'm just wondering if these controversies extend beyond just, you know, Masha.
2: You know, I think they do. I mean, both sides are grappling with some version of this. Russia, for example, bans Ukrainian music and films. People have gone to jail for singing Ukrainian songs or reciting a Ukrainian poem. Meanwhile, Ukraine has grown highly critical of Russian cultural products, even masterworks that many now view through an imperial or, they would argue, chauvinistic lens. So maybe that means not staging a ballet by Tchaikovsky or shelving novels by Russian writers like Dostoevsky or Tolstoy. Not surprisingly, the Kremlin seizes on any of these so-called canceling of Russian culture to drive passions here. But to state the obvious, if Ukraine and Russia are fighting over a cartoon, it's hard to see how we're remotely close to stopping the actual fighting on the front line.
1: That is NPR's Charles Maines in Moscow. Charles, thank you.
2: Thank you.
1: This is Morning Edition from NPR News. I'm Michelle Martin.
0: And I'm Leila Fadel.
5: I'm Edward B. Herwick III. 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
8: Good Monday morning. You're listening to GBH's Morning Edition. Thanks for being with us. A beautiful few days ahead, sunny today with highs in the low 80s. Coming up after the news at 7, Iran's new security chief warns the country will retaliate in a seismic manner against President Trump's plans to increase economic pressure on Tehran. We'll have the latest on that story plus all the morning's news right here on GBH 89.7.
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10: From Marketplace in Washington, I'm Kimberly Adams. Employer-sponsored health insurance plans are poised to get more expensive next year. Insurance broker Aon says they'll rise 9.5% to an average of more than $19,000 per employee. Companies typically shoulder about 80% of that burden, but workers will likely pay more too. Marketplace's Nova Safo has more.
11: The cost of employer-provided health insurance has increased by near double-digit percentages for 4 years in a row. That's according to Aon's Todor Penev.
12: Healthcare follows the trend rates in the general economy, sometimes with, you know, 1 or 2 year lag, right? So if inflation was very high 2 or 3 years ago, healthcare inflation is high now.
11: As in previous years, employers won't shoulder the cost increases alone, says Larry Levitt, Executive Vice President for Health Policy at KFF.
13: What they end up doing mostly is shifting cost to workers, either increasing their deductibles or limiting benefits in some way.
11: Levitt says the average deductible is now about $1,900 per person. And Jeff Levenshertz at insurance broker Willis Towers Watson says employees could see benefits limited in a number of ways.
14: They might see network limits so that in some instances, the highest priced hospital system might no longer be in plan.
11: Also, more plans might require prior authorizations and denials of coverage could rise. Levenshertz says these changes often come packaged in new plans, cheaper but with more restrictions. Those who want to maintain the same level of coverage end up paying more. I'm Nova Safo for Marketplace.
10: We're following reports the Trump administration is set to announce new economic measures with the goal of further isolating Iran. Treasury Secretary Scott Bessent is set to announce the new measures at a press conference this afternoon. Let's do the numbers. The FTSE in London is up 0.3%. Dow, S&P, and NASDAQ futures are down in the 0.1% to 0.6% range, with the Dow future down 45 points. The 10-year Treasury yield is down at 4.71%. And over the weekend, trade talks between the United States and Canada fell flat, resulting in tit-for-tat tariffs from both countries. The U.S. slapped Canada, its second biggest trading partner after Mexico, with 50% tariffs on $20 billion worth of Canadian imports. Canadian Prime Minister Mark Carney threatened to impose, quote, dollar-for-dollar tariffs on the United States beginning September 8th, but we don't have further details yet.
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10: 75% of Americans say expenses like gas and airfare are impacting their travel plans this summer, according to a LendingTree survey of 2,000 people. About a third of them are choosing destinations closer to home, and it turns out they have options. There are more than 400 national parks in all 50 states. Marketplace's Nancy Marshall-Genzer did a tourism pulse check recently at Shenandoah National Park.
15: Marianne Hurin and her two daughters are enjoying the view from Shenandoah National Park's Skyline Drive in Virginia. They're from Chestertown, Maryland. They usually vacation in Maine, but Hurin did a little math and figured out
16: that'll probably be about $300 worth of gas going up and back in Maine. So, yeah, it definitely was a big factor in my decision to stay closer to home.
15: Hearn figures they'll spend about half as much for gas on their trip to Shenandoah. High school buddies Will Rosen and Dan Casaza are also on a Shenandoah road trip.
17: I mean, the original plan, I was like, you want to go to Ireland? And you were like, absolutely not.
18: There's no way I can afford Ireland. Yeah, no airfare for me for a long time.
15: Rosen lost his job in agricultural engineering recently. He had to dip into his savings to cover the rising cost of groceries and gas.
18: My fund money went from something to nothing.
15: So Casaza drove down from New York, where he lives, to pick up Rosen at his house in Philadelphia. They made their way down to Shenandoah, stopping in Washington, D.C. on the way.
17: How far do we drive?
18: Like, that's an excellent question.
15: It was kind of a meandering trip. I talked to 15 tourists altogether. A few told me the high price of gas and plane tickets did not affect their plans, but most said they were driving because flying was just too expensive, and the majority were less than a day's drive from home. When they get tired or hungry, they head to Front Royal, Virginia, the gateway town at Shenandoah's northern entrance.
19: So if you head this way...
15: I'm walking down Main Street with Lizzie Lewis, Front Royal's community development and tourism director.
19: So we've got hair salons and ice cream shops. We have retail spaces and, of course, restaurants.
15: Inside one of those stores, Lewis tells me over the past year and a half, she's seen more visitors from farther afield, states like Pennsylvania, New York, New Jersey, and North Carolina. She thinks these visitors are avoiding flying and looking for a mountain vacation within driving distance.
19: So it's a very reasonable ride to take with the kids as opposed to flying to somewhere out west or even driving as far as like the Smokies, for example.
15: Scott Turnmeyer owns a gift shop on Main Street. He's seeing tourists from as far north as Massachusetts and Maine. He estimates that 90 to 95% of the customers walking in are visitors, which is a good thing because foot traffic from locals is way down.
20: I have to have those visitors to stay in business. For sure. 100%.
15: Even before the boost in regional visitors, Shenandoah was having an economic impact. 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
8: The Trump administration is threatening to impose new economic restrictions on Iran. Good morning. It's Monday, August 24th. I'm Tori Bedford. This is GBH's Morning Edition. As the Trump administration continues attacks on transgender healthcare, local leaders are working to shore up resources and provide access to gender-affirming care in Massachusetts.
1: This care is necessary, and in many cases, this care is life-saving, and therefore it should be protected here in the state of Massachusetts.
8: Plus, young people and professional artists are working together to bring hundreds of new murals to Lynn in a new program designed to increase public art and build confidence for local students.
2: It gives young people an opportunity to be authors of the story that they want to tell over their city.
8: Sunny today, highs in the low 80s. It's 7:01.
3: Live from NPR News in Washington, I'm Janine Hurst. Canada's Prime Minister Mark Carney says his country will retaliate against President Trump's additional 50% tariffs on around $20 billion worth of goods that went into effect Saturday by implementing tariffs on U.S. goods starting in about 2 weeks. Business groups in the U.S. are calling on both sides to get back to the bargaining table because the two economies are interconnected and a breakup would be very disruptive. NPR's Scott Horsley has more.
4: The average U.S. tariff on imports from around the world is now a little over 11%. That's about four times what it was when Trump returned to the White House.

0: culture, and that the top priority is for the situation to de-escalate. Wang made the remarks while meeting Kuwait's foreign minister in Beijing. He says no matter how great the differences, a solution should be found at the negotiating table, not through gunfire. The move comes as the U.S. has threatened to punish Iran's economic partners. China buys the bulk of Iran's oil, despite U.S. sanctions. The Chinese and Iranians are strategic partners, though China has often urged restraint from all sides in the Iran war. Jennifer Pak, NPR News, Beijing.
1: Iran threatening to seize ships violating transit rules in the Strait of Hormuz if the U.S. adds additional sanctions. Nearly 2 weeks since a powerful storm ripped through Gary, Indiana, causing widespread power outages. Thousands are still in the dark, but officials have made progress and say all power should be back and up and running this week. Michael Puente from member station WBEZ reports.
2: Relief is coming to the struggling Rust Belt city and the surrounding area, but just not quickly enough. The city estimates more than 2,000 structures suffered damage from fallen trees that blocked roads for days and caused at least two fatalities. Resident Vivian Woodson Hodgkins is coping as best she can.
3: So what we do is we get up in the morning and we got to find something to eat because we can't store food in our refrigerator. So now we kind of depending on the giveaways and, you know, whatever somebody has for us.
2: Utility provider Northern Indiana Public Service Company insists most will have power back by the end of Tuesday. For NPR News, I'm Michael Puente in Gary, Indiana.
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4: Good Monday morning. Live from the GBH newsroom in Boston, I'm Tori Bedford. The trial of Suffolk County Sheriff Stephen Tompkins gets underway today in Boston federal court. GBH's Adam Riley reports Tompkins is accused of gaming the state's marijuana regulations to try to enrich himself.
5: To sell recreational pot in Massachusetts, companies have to show they're mitigating the harm done to communities disproportionately affected by marijuana criminalization. The cannabis company Ascend did that through a partnership with the Suffolk County Sheriff, finding jobs for inmates leaving custody. Prosecutors claim Tompkins threatened to cancel that partnership unless he could buy $50,000 in Ascend stock before the company went public. They say he then insisted on a refund when the stock tanked. Tompkins' lawyers say it never occurred to him that he was doing anything wrong, and the stock purchase and refund were above board business dealings. Adam Riley, GBH News.
4: The search for Karen Solomon continues today, nearly a week since her husband, Worcester police officer Kurt Solomon, was found dead at their home. Officials searched nearby Coe's Pond over the weekend, taking breaks at times when the rain made the water too murky to see. That water has 2 feet of visibility in good conditions, causing a slow process. It's not clear whether they're searching for a body or evidence related to Solomon's death. Worcester Mayor Joe Petty said in a post over the weekend that he will miss Officer Solomon's caring personality and his warm smile. Solomon's wake will be held tomorrow, with the funeral on Wednesday at Our Lady of the Angels Church in Worcester. With the help of more than $2.5 million in state grant funding, a local environmental organization will embark on a major cranberry bog restoration project in Marston's Mills. Barnstable Clean Water Coalition is leading the charge to transform 57 acres of retired cranberry bogs back into a natural wetland state. Courtney Rocha works for the state as a coordinator of the grant program that's funding the restoration. She says one reason this project was chosen was because it included plans for community engagement.
6: They're actually hiring people from the community to collect oral stories of the land pre and post colonization. There's a lot of Cape Verde history there as well.
4: The project also includes plans to work with Barnstable High School students to make videos about the oral histories. Red Sox beat the Giants 5-4, giving them the series sweep. The Sox are in Miami today, playing the Marlins. That game starts at 6:40 this evening. Mostly cloudy skies outside our Brighton studios today, but the sun is up. GBH meteorologist Dave Epstein has your forecast.
7: We did have a little bit of rain yesterday, but that is it for a while. Back to the sunshine today. Temperatures generally in the lower 80s, some upper 70s for the Cape and the Islands. Partly cloudy tonight, 50s to mid-60s, warmest in Boston. High pressure continues in control Tuesday, Wednesday, and Thursday. Lots of sunshine. Temperature generally in the lower 80s Tuesday and Wednesday. Could be in the mid-80s by Thursday with more humidity. There might be a few showers Thursday night into Friday, but right now not looking like much rain. 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
4: It's 66 degrees in Boston. 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

0: Other contributors include Lilly Endowment, a private foundation supporting NPR's coverage of religion and spirituality, and Jarl and Pamela Mohn, focusing on civil liberties, foster youth, public radio, and the arts.
1: It's Morning Edition from NPR News. I'm Leila Fadel.
2: And I'm Michelle Martin. Good morning. The Trump administration says today marks the start of a new phase in the war with Iran.
1: It's what U.S. officials are calling economic D-Day against Iran after the president threatened a new campaign of sanctions against the country last week on social media. Treasury Secretary Scott Bessent is expected to explain what those sanctions will consist of in a press conference later today.
2: For Iran's reaction to these threats, we're going to turn to NPR's Hadil Alshalchi in Istanbul. Good morning to you, Hadil.
3: Good morning.
2: So what are Iranian leaders saying?
3: Well, just today, the foreign ministry's spokesperson called the expected sanctions a form of economic terrorism to punish Iran. And then over the weekend, Iran's new security chief, Mohsen Rezai, gave an interview to state TV and outlined Iran's position. He said Iran would retaliate in a, quote, seismic manner to President Trump's economic plans. And his main warning was to the Gulf states that surround Iran. He said that any country partnering in these new economic restrictions would be considered an enemy and that Iran will target their interests. And as you know, since the war broke out almost 6 months ago, Iran has targeted U.S. installations in Jordan and Gulf countries like the UAE, Kuwait, Saudi Arabia with drones and missiles. And those attacks have been fatal.
2: How did he say Iran would do this?
3: Well, Rezai said that Iran would attack oil tankers leaving through the Persian Gulf through alternative routes from the Strait of Hormuz so that, quote, not even a single drop of oil will leave from the region. Right now, Iran isn't interfering with alternative routes, so this could be devastating to oil supplies. We are yet to hear any comments from Gulf countries about these new economic sanctions, if they support them, reject them, what they mean for them.
2: So Iran has spent almost half a century weathering U.S. sanctions, and it's ordinary Iranians who bear the brunt of their consequences. What are you hearing from them today?
3: Like you said, before the war, the economy in Iran wasn't doing that great already. Double-digit inflation, currency devaluation, systemic mismanagement. There were severe supply chain bottlenecks. Iranians were forced to rely on illegal black markets to access basic necessities. Today, Iran's rial currency hit a new record low of $2 million to the dollar in morning trading. We spoke to a 30-year-old woman who asked us not to use her name for fear of retaliation from the Iranian government. She said most ordinary Iranians are buying food using a credit system because many don't have enough cash. Since I am in debt to the grocery store, she says, I couldn't even buy tomato paste to cook pasta. She also says that life-saving medicines like insulin are becoming too expensive to buy, that Iranians risk becoming ruined financially if they pay for things like a doctor's visit, an IV, injections. She told us that meat is almost $5 per pound and just over $11 for a gallon of cooking oil. But daily life has also become more difficult. There's more power cuts. Infrastructure has been hit badly. Unemployment has gone up. And the prices of the government-subsidized gas has spiked. Like we heard, the political unrest that Iranians were protesting earlier in the year were because of how expensive it was in Iran, but it's unclear if new pressures run the risk of sparking more protests. So really, Michelle, for ordinary Iranians already struggling under sky-high inflation and these potential new sanctions, it means that an already desperate situation is only getting worse.
2: That is NPR's Hadil Alshalchi in Istanbul. Hadil, thank you.
3: You're very welcome.
1: Karim Sajidpour has studied Iran for years and is a senior fellow at the Carnegie Endowment for International Peace. He joins us this morning to help us understand what all this could mean. Good morning and thank you for being back on the show.
4: Great to be with you, Leila.
1: So as we just heard, Treasury Secretary Scott Bessent is set to announce today what he called in the Financial Times the single greatest financial offensive ever marshaled against an adversary. But economic sanctions are already so high on Iran. What can the U.S. do that it's not already doing?
4: Well, what Scott Bessent, the Treasury Secretary, has laid out, Leila, is essentially, in his own words, the most punishing sanctions ever to be inflicted on a nation. And to essentially force countries around the world to make a simple choice, and that is, do they want to do business with Iran or do they want to do business with America? Because America won't allow both. The big question here, Leila, is for China, because Around 90% of Iran's oil exports are bound for China. China is by far Iran's most economic partner. And the question is whether the United States will pick a major fight with China over these Iran sanctions.
1: Could this backfire? I mean, you're seeing Iran's national security advisor threaten U.S. allies who join the economic restrictions that this would be committing an act of war. Then you're seeing Trump on social media last week threaten tremendous economic consequences if any country provides what he called a lifeline to Iran. So how will world leaders regard kind of a double threat here?
4: So on one hand, Leila, from the 1979 Iranian Revolution to the present, this is a regime which really has only compromised on two major occasions, and that is when it's been faced with enormous, almost existential economic pressure, coupled with a clear diplomatic exit. But we're now in unprecedented times. We're basically in a time of war. When Iran has been launching thousands of attacks on its Gulf neighbors. And so the question is, how are those countries, how is Iran going to respond when it's faced with this new economic D-Day? Is it simply going to sit on its hands or launch massive strikes on its neighbors? The fear is the latter, that they are going to punch back hard. And then the question is, what does the United States do in that context?
1: Well, in that vein, okay, so the U.S. levies even tougher economic sanctions, and then there's going to be an Iranian reaction or Iranian government reaction. But then to what end? From what you can tell, does the U.S. have a clear end game in Iran after it does this?
4: That is a critical question, Leila, because, as I said, from the revolution to the present, the regime has compromised on a couple occasions when faced with pressure, but it's also provided kind of a clear, concrete diplomatic exit. In this context, what we've seen and read from Secretary Bessent is essentially a U.S. pressure campaign to potentially implode the Iranian regime. And this is a regime which has 100% resolve, because it knows that if it loses power, that could be the end of their lives. And so for that reason, it's a regime which is totally dug in and willing to subject its population to enormous hardship rather than to capitulate.
1: I mean, then what does this mean for Iranians? Because not only did they suffer the backlash against protests where thousands of people were killed before this war, and then suffered U.S. bombing, a more extreme regime as a result, a more paranoid regime and backlash, and now will go through even more economic pressure. What does this mean for Iranian people?
4: Well, 2026 has been a terrible year for the Iranian people, Leila. As your reporter alluded to, in January there was mass uprisings in which the regime killed potentially tens of thousands of its citizens. The last 6-7 months of war have brought enormous hardship, and they're squeezed between a brutal regime and a war which has made that brutal regime even more violent towards them, and it's only increased their economic hardship. And there's not really any precedent, certainly in Iran, of a popular uprising, you know, economic pressure leading to popular uprising, which changes the nature of the regime.
1: Is there some threshold of economic pain that, if crossed, will force Iran to negotiate, even if there isn't a diplomatic option? As you've pointed out, that's only been the times they've compromised.
4: I think the short answer to that is yes, that ultimately this regime wants to survive. And when it fears its existence is at stake, it's prepared to compromise. The big question is, there seems to be a big gap between the Revolutionary Guard generals running the country and the Iranian civilians who understand the regime's hardship.
1: Karim Sajidpour of the Carnegie Endowment for International Peace, thanks as always.
4: Thank you, Leila.
2: Several prominent streets in the nation's capital were turned into a racetrack over the weekend as cars zoomed past some of its most famous monuments. NPR's Ava Berger was there.
5: At 8 a.m. on Sunday, fans were already sprinting into the National Mall. Not for the museums, for the cars. Cameron Graves and his parents traveled from Indiana. They're a race car family. Graves' grandfather was a race car driver. Here's how he described the energy at the mall.
6: Oh man, patriotic and electric.
5: At the event, there was no shortage of American flag paraphernalia.
6: I'm wearing some American flag pants as well as a Freedom 250 shirt and hat.
5: Many in the crowd sported bald eagles splashed on bright shirts. Adding to the spectacle, a real bald eagle flew over the racetrack during the singing of God Bless America before returning to its handler. Before the race, military bands lined the streets and military planes thundered overhead. President Trump and First Lady Melania Trump took a lap in Trump's armored vehicle, the Beast. When the nearly 250-mile race was over, it was Florida native Kyle Kirkwood who took the victory lap. But it wasn't an easy course. During the 147-lap street race, the cars took sharp turns as they shot past the Capitol and the Smithsonian buildings. Mick Bryant from Greenfield, Indiana, marveled at the backdrop of the event.
7: One and only race in the Capitol had to come. I mean, it's been a great time. Track's fantastic. City looks great. We've had an absolute blast.
5: Some critics did worry about artifacts in the museums being shaken by vibrations from the cars roaring outside. And some D.C. residents were annoyed by the road closures. Others opted out of the race because they did not agree with Trump's vision. Johnny Ring, a D.C. resident, might have been the only person reading a book at the track before the race began. He came along with his husband, but he was torn about being there. He was excited to view a once-in-a-lifetime event, but he does not support the Trump administration.
8: I definitely have mixed feelings about it, but, you know, I want to be able to be kind of a little bit of part of history.
5: Ava Berger, NPR News, Washington.
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14: Good Monday morning and welcome to GBH's Morning Edition. I'm Tori Bedford. Thanks for being with us. Looking at local headlines this morning, Boston City Councilor Ed Flynn is calling for an independent investigation after the wrong ballots were allegedly sent to some primary election voters over the weekend. City election officials say they were isolated incidents caused by human error that were rectified immediately. A new poll from Massing Polling Group shows that 75% of the state's voters support requiring large AI companies to publish safety plans, report serious incidents, and face penalties for non-compliance with regulations. And former Cannabis Control Commission Chair Shannon O'Brien has sued State Treasurer Deb Goldberg, saying she violated her civil rights, illegally used her power as a state official to get private information to smear her, and ignored her rights under the state's Whistleblower Act. More local news in 10 minutes here on GBH.
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16: This is Morning Edition from NPR News. I'm Michelle Martin.
1: I'm Layla Faldin.
16: And I'm A. Martinez. You may be familiar with Anthony Hopkins, the Oscar and Emmy-winning actor.
17: A census taker once tried to test me. I ate his liver with some fava beans and a nice Chianti.
16: Or perhaps you read his memoir or watched films he produced or directed, but have you heard his music? This week, he has a new album of orchestral works composed over six decades. They were recorded with London's Philharmonia Orchestra, led by superstar conductor Gustavo Dudamel. Hopkins had a chest cold when we spoke, but that didn't dampen his enthusiasm to talk about his musical beginnings.
18: I was born in 1937. In the post-war years, Britain was flooded with MGM musicals. There was Sinatra and Benny Goodman and people like that. And for some reason, it stuck with me, so much so that I wanted to compose. And I started composing about 1964.

0: I think music's my first love.
1: It almost sounds accidental, like it was just a complete, you fell into it almost.
0: Any film I was in, I'd love to go to the scoring. So I went to see John Barry conduct music for young Winston. And then a little later, I did a film called August, and George Fenton came over to the house in London almost 30 years ago. So he said, I hear you compose. Play something for me. I said, no. He said, just do it. He said, you're a musician. I am. Yeah. So I sat down and he said, that's it. You write the music. Don't think about it. Just do it. And I wrote all the music for it.

0: this was something that's been your lifelong passion, but at some point you did choose to pursue acting professionally and make that the focus of your artistic career. But what was the tipping point, Anthony, that made you say, okay, maybe I put composing off to the side a bit?
1: Well, it's a long time ago. In 1955, I was 17 in Cardiff. I tried for an audition as an actor in Cardiff College of Music and Drama. I thought, if I can get in as an actor, maybe I can sneak my way into the music department and become a musician. Mm. So I did an audition, and I was given a scholarship and became an actor.
0: You open the album with Fanfare and March, which is a piece full of rich brass chords. It sounds actually, to tell you the truth, Anthony, when I was listening to it, it sounded cinematic. I'm wondering, with your acting experience, how much of that goes into composing? Do you ever think about some of these pieces being part of a film?
1: No.
0: No?
1: No. I started in London. I was working with a friend of mine, Steve Barton. He has a studio full of all the synthesizers. And I remember, I said, I want to start with some brass and something big. He said, okay. I put it together and it suddenly turned into a march and then into a big fanfare. And that's how I write Pure Instinct.
0: You mentioned how, you know, your experiences as a boy have inspired some of this music. 1947 Suite for Solo Piano and Orchestra. Is that inspired by your childhood in South Wales?
1: Yes, and it's by going to the cinema with my father and listening to Harry James and Sinatra and all the great jazz. That was my tribute to a part of my childhood. It's my life in Wales.

0: I remember in 2007 when Slipstream came out, the film Slipstream, that you had pretty much every piece of your fingerprints on it. But I don't remember that you doing the music for Slipstream was a big deal. I remember it was kind of like, so Anthony Hopkins wrote music for this. All this time, it seems like you've been doing this kind of on the down low a little bit, like almost like you almost didn't want the attention for it. Is that hold any water at all? Maybe you weren't seeking too much attention for your music?
1: No, I don't give a damn, you know. Well, if people don't like it, tough. I don't care. It's like being an actor. I think, I hope I'm going to be good in this. Who knows? You may be bad. You can't go on stage hoping the audience will like you. Either they like you or they hate you. So you think, okay, well, that's your problem. Just do it.

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4: 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Coming up on Morning Edition, teens in Lynn are painting alongside professional artists contributing to the city's outdoor museum. 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
6: Live from NPR News in Washington, I'm Kristen Wright. The Trump administration says today is economic D-Day against Iran, as the U.S. prepares to announce new sanctions against Tehran. The U.S. is threatening to escalate economic pressure to force Iran back into negotiations over the Strait of Hormuz. The cattle industry is reacting to the Trump administration's plan to bring in 300,000 metric tons of imported beef with reduced tariffs for 90 days. The move is aimed to temporarily bring down beef prices for consumers. Texas Public Radio's Jerry Clayton has more now.
7: The plan, which was announced late last week, has been mostly met with skepticism from the nation's beef producers. Julie Louie is a seventh-generation cattle rancher in southwest Texas.
8: This is a very backhanded way of trying to assist the American consumer while putting down the very entities that are trying to feed America.
7: Louie says foreign beef is not produced with the same standards as in the U.S.
8: When you increase our imports for ground beef, yeah, you might make it affordable for the everyday American, but you're costing them the quality.
7: Both the National Cattlemen's Beef Association and the Texas and Southwestern Cattle Raisers Association criticized the plan, along with many Republican leaders. I'm Jerry Clayton in San Antonio.
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4: Good Monday morning. Live from the GBH newsroom in Boston, I'm Tori Bedford. Musicians with the Boston Symphony Orchestra have voted to authorize what would be the first strike in the orchestra's 145-year history. The BSO, the Boston Musicians Association, and the Boston Symphony Orchestra Players Committee extended their current labor agreement until midnight on Tuesday. The contract was due to expire at midnight last night. BSO President Chad Smith says a ratification vote is pending, a sign there could be progress toward a new contract agreement as negotiations continue. Relations have been strained between the players and management since Andras Nelsons was forced out as music director in March. The players' union did not respond to a request for comment. And polls show Senator Ed Markey leading his challenger, Congressman Seth Moulton, with little over a week to go until the September 1st primary. The 47-year-old Moulton has criticized the 80-year-old Markey's age and tenure in Congress, but a local political science professor says Moulton's age critique so far hasn't been enough to motivate voters. UMass Boston professor Aaron O'Brien says Moulton, a moderate Democrat, is built for a swing state with a less liberal populace. She points out how he made his name in part by pushing back against the Democratic primary.
9: Challenging Nancy Pelosi, oftentimes Chuck Schumer, all those critiques. And in a lot of states, a lot of primary voters want that. But thus far, Massachusetts voters don't seem quite as angry at the air quotes Democratic establishment as purple states or swing states.
4: O'Brien also thinks the polls are overestimating Markey's lead, saying it's hard to pull a primary electorate ahead of Labor Day. The Museum of Fine Arts closed out the 30th Boston French Film Festival this weekend. The lineup included 24 movies presented in French with English subtitles. Each year, the films are selected by museum staff who go to the Cannes Film Festival in France. This year's picks explored a number of different themes like comedy, romance, and time travel. Museum film programmer Catherine Irving says as more people turn to their phones for comfort, it's important to not forget the art of film.
10: There's the danger of us
0: losing sight of the art of film. But France has really never lost sight of that. And so it's always a privilege to bring their films to our audiences and remind them of that fact.
4: Festival organizers say this year they beat their previous record of 7,000 attendees. It's 66 degrees in Boston. 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

0: This is GBH's Morning Edition. I'm Tori Bedford. The Trump administration's campaign to limit and defund gender-affirming health care for young people met another roadblock this week when the Massachusetts Attorney General won a multi-state lawsuit against the Trump administration over gender-affirming care coverage under the Affordable Care Act. This victory comes as several local clinics have shut down their programs despite federal funding cut threats not coming to fruition. To discuss, we're joined by Massachusetts Public Health Commissioner Robbie Goldstein. Dr. Goldstein, thanks so much for being here.
1: Thanks for having me on.
0: So you've done a lot of work to protect gender-affirming care, including founding the Transgender Health Program at MGH. What do you make of this most recent development within the larger landscape of attacks on trans health care?
1: I think what I want folks to know and be aware of is that here in Massachusetts, gender-affirming care for children, for adolescents, for adults remains legal. It remains available. And it remains covered by our state Medicaid program and by our commercial insurers based here in the state. This action by the Attorney General and the coalition of attorneys general from other states is great to see. It reiterates that this care is necessary, that this care is affirming for people, and in many cases, this care is life-saving, and therefore it should be protected here in the state of Massachusetts.
0: Within the context of those federal funding pressures, Fenway Health, Bay State Health, and Outer Cape Health Services have all halted or limited gender-affirming care for patients aged 18 and under. We've heard from local families of trans and gender-diverse young people who are really frustrated by these changes. They've been calling for the state to get involved. Is there a way to do that? Could the state incentivize this type of care in some way for these clinics?
1: I think the state is really involved in this type of care. I will point to the legislature, which took the lead by creating an affirming healthcare trust fund and funding that over the past year so that we have the money available to support care for youth and adolescents here in Massachusetts. We have the governor coming out and showing her support for gender-affirming care and for trans and non-binary folks. And clearly, as we just discussed, we have the Attorney General standing up in court to protect this type of care. And I'm in conversation with providers all across the state. And I think we have to remember that each provider, each organization is unique and different. Right now, there are many providers in this state that are standing with their gender nonconforming and their transgender youth and adolescent patients, providing care, prescribing the medications. And we as the state are leaning in. We're trying to make sure that that remains affordable, that we can pay for that care when necessary, and that we can provide the protections that folks need, the providers, the families, the individuals who are receiving the care.
0: Access to gender-affirming care for trans and gender-diverse youth, it remains under attack by the federal government. And there are some independent organizations like Trans Health that are trying to address those gaps. Others in the works like Project Beacon. How's the state supporting those efforts?
1: I think first and foremost, we're providing money, which is really helpful for those organizations. There was a rule that came out of the Centers for Medicaid and Medicare Services this past week that makes it such that the state Medicaid program can no longer get federal dollars to support this type of care. We at the Department of Public Health manage the Affirming Healthcare Trust Fund. We're going to use those dollars as we need to support care for youth and adolescents on our state Medicaid program, MassHealth. And I think that's going to be very helpful to folks like TransHealth and other organizations that come up. But we're also doing what we need to do to protect the providers at those organizations. These are smaller organizations. They're not backed by large hospital systems or healthcare systems. The Department of Public Health, we've implemented much of the SHIELD law protections that were passed, both the first version and the second version. We've put those protections through our health professional licensure boards, so that the nurses, the physicians, the physician assistants that are working in those programs feel protected and supported by the state, by the Department of Public Health.
0: So school is just about to start. School start dates right around the corner. President Trump signed another executive order earlier this month overhauling childhood vaccine recommendations. What is that all about? It really slimmed down the list, right?
1: Well, what is that executive order all about? I'd like to maybe quote the governor, if I can, when she came out and said it was crazy nonsense. I think if you actually read the executive order, it doesn't really do much. It doesn't change our recommendations here in Massachusetts. It doesn't change what vaccines are paid for by our state vaccine program or by health insurers here in Massachusetts. It doesn't change our insistence here in Massachusetts that we're going to use science and evidence to drive our recommendations. What it does do is that it shakes families' trust and confidence in the vaccine process. And so I really am encouraging folks across Massachusetts to look to the Massachusetts Department of Public Health for our recommendations, which are evidence-based. Look to your pediatrician or your family medicine provider so that individual can talk with you about vaccines, the safety of vaccines, and the effectiveness of the vaccines that are on our recommended schedule.
0: Right. So if you're a parent or guardian and you have questions, just talk to your doctor. You can space things out. You can do things at your own pace. In terms of questions about the actual vaccines, I was curious why they left certain things on and took others off the list of recommendations. I saw that hepatitis A and B were removed. I think meningitis as well.
1: You know, I don't want to suppose that I understand what's inside the brain of Secretary Robert F. Kennedy Jr. and folks in the Trump administration, but they have, over the past year and a half, continued to push for fewer vaccines and to shake confidence in the vaccines that we're giving. That doesn't take away the fact that we have decades of experience with many of these vaccines. And we know that these vaccines, hepatitis B in particular, are incredibly safe and very effective. After the implementation of the hepatitis B recommendation, the universal recommendation for every child born in this country, we saw a dramatic drop in infant hepatitis B infection. It is really remarkable to look at the data, to look at those numbers. And now, after nearly 30 years of using that vaccine, we know that it's safe, and we know that children who receive it have no long-term complications from the vaccine. That means that we should continue to give it, not that we should walk away from our commitment to that.
0: That's Massachusetts Commissioner for Public Health, Dr. Robbie Goldstein. Thank you so much for being here.
1: Thank you.
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0: Good morning from the GBH newsroom in Boston. I'm Tori Bedford with Morning Edition. Sunny skies today with highs in the low 80s. The Martha's Vineyard Fisherman's Preservation Trust is now the owner of a federal groundfish permit for use in perpetuity by island fishermen. Trust Executive Director Shelley Edmondson says in 2015, the Nature Conservancy bought the permit on behalf of the trust from retiring fisherman Gregory Mayhew.
5: We reached out to them and collectively made this plan that they would purchase Gregory's permit with the hope that one day we would have a boat that could fish it again in our harbors.
0: That day has come. Gregory's nephew, Matt Mayhew, is now fishing with the permit. Highs in the low 80s today and clear and sunny. That continues over the next couple of days. A couple of clouds coming in on Thursday and a chance of thunderstorms on Friday. Right now, it's 66 degrees in Boston. 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

0: This is GBH's Morning Edition. I'm Tori Bedford. The city of Lynn is home to about 100 murals that splash colors and designs across its busy downtown. GBH's Magdiela Mata spoke recently with a group of young people recruited this summer to work alongside professional artists making their mark on this North Shore city.
1: On a hot summer morning, a group of students, artists, and educators strap themselves into a lift and slowly ascend a brick wall, carrying spray paint and other supplies.
2: Your harness, so you don't have to carry it.
1: Lynn student Habibatu Ba is part of a group spending 2 weeks painting murals in a program called Classroom to the Streets. The prompt for this year's murals was, "How do you deal with the hard times?" She answered, "By gift giving."
3: We went in the first day and we all made little cards for each other with a positive note or quote on it, and then we passed it to each other.
1: Classroom to the Streets was created last year by a nonprofit, Beyond Walls. For the last 10 years, the organization has brought artists from around the world to paint murals in Lynn, including a huge picture of a young man holding sneakers and another of a woman in colorful hair rollers. They also host walking tours to explore the art more closely. Beyond Walls founder Al Wilson says youth enthusiasm was what led to forming the classroom part of the program.
4: And the thing that we noticed on the tours was just how engaged the students were. Based on how we curated this art, the students really saw themselves reflected in the pieces, and we saw that engagement on the street.
1: The organization has now contributed about 80 murals to the city, helping to make Lynn known as a key player for public art in Massachusetts. Marissa Angeli, Lynn Arts and Culture Planner, describes the city as an outdoor museum, showing the history of this former mill city and the different realities of its diverse residents.
5: There isn't anywhere else in Massachusetts that I think even comes to mind as the same scale.
1: Raw Artworks is another Lynn-based nonprofit that has helped expand the city's creativity through youth work, art therapy, and installations. Rosario Ubiera Minaya is the executive director. She says the most important aspect of public art is a connection that they build.
6: Through the public art pieces, the message is that it gives young people kind of like an opportunity to be authors of the story that they want to tell over their city.
1: Ubiera Minaya says public artwork can also help the economy.
6: If they come in through the art, they stay for dinner and they buy in the shops.
1: Others say the program also provides an opportunity for students to see more options for their future. Cameron Reynolds is a Lynn art teacher and participant in the program.
7: Being able to show that to students, being like, people really get paid to do this and they get paid good money to do this. It's inspiring and it shows them that there's another path and they can explore a career in the arts.
1: Bob remembers walking through the city amazed at the building-sized murals around her. Now, the 17-year-old student is excited to be part of the process. And even more thrilling, she was able to work with an artist to create a mural that includes her own image.
3: I remember when we first drew, I was like, there's no way my nose takes up this big of a box. Like, it was crazy. It was surreal. But honestly, looking at it now, I'm so happy. I think I look great and everyone else as well who's in the mural.
1: The mural, now completed, shows people crafting at a wooden table surrounded by paper cups and art materials. Ba is amazed to have passerbys now look up and see her face. She's also recently got to show her mother what she helped create.
3: She was like, what, that's actually you? And, you know, I took pictures and I sent it to friends and family, and everyone's really excited.
1: The students helped complete 7 murals this summer, and now will be leading their own art tours, hoping to inspire more young artists. Magdiela Mata, GBH News.
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0: 2023. Her attorneys don't dispute that fact, but they are arguing for the insanity defense, as Deborah Becker from member station WBUR reports.
1: The prosecution's medical experts are expected to testify that at the time of the children's killings, Clancy was in her right mind and was not experiencing postpartum psychosis. One of the three experts, Dr. Avram Mack, took the stand Friday saying that Clancy was depressed but aware.
2: My opinion is that she retained the capacity that required for having criminal responsibility for these actions.
1: Closing statements are expected this week. The case then goes to the jury for a verdict. For NPR News, I'm Deborah Becker in Boston.
0: This is NPR News.
3: Good Monday morning. Live from the GBH newsroom in Boston, I'm Tori Bedford. The extortion trial of Suffolk County Sheriff Stephen Tompkins begins today. As GBH's Adam Riley reports, Tompkins is accused of using his position to buy stock in a cannabis company, then pushing the company's owner to issue a refund on that investment.
4: Tompkins allegedly pressured Ascend owner Frank Perullo into selling him $50,000 of equity in the company before it went public. He then got that money refunded when the stock tanked. Prosecutors argue Perullo played along because he had a partnership with Tompkins, finding jobs for people who'd been incarcerated. They say Perullo worried the sheriff would end that partnership, which he needed to comply with obligations cannabis companies have to meet under state law. The defense has a very different story, saying it was all a simple case of two friends engaged in a straightforward business transaction. Adam Riley, GBH News.
3: Worcester's mayor is remembering a police officer found dead in his home last week as the search for the officer's wife continues. Mayor Joe Petty said in a post over the weekend that he will miss Officer Kurt Solomon's caring personality and his warm smile. Solomon's wake will be held tomorrow with the funeral on Wednesday at Our Lady of the Angels Church in Worcester. There were no significant developments over the weekend. Officials continued to search Coe's Pond, but the rain yesterday prompted a pause in the water search on Sunday afternoon. Police say Karen Solomon is considered armed and dangerous. Police are advising to call authorities if she is seen. Massachusetts has awarded a local environmental organization with $2.7 million to restore 57 acres of retired cranberry bogs in Marston's Mills. The Barnstable Clean Water Coalition and its partners will use the money to transform the area at the headwaters of the Marston's Mills River back into its natural wetland state. This will help with nitrogen pollution and long-term carbon storage. That's according to Courtney Rocha, who works for the state as a coordinator of the grant program that's funding the project.
5: It really is trying to reduce a lot of the nitrogen load affecting much of the Cape. And the headwaters of the Marston Mills River delivers about one-third of the excess nitrogen load entering the Three Bays estuary.
3: The project is expected to be completed in 2028. The Red Sox swept the Giants with yesterday's 5-4 win. They now head to Miami to play the Marlins. That game starts at 6:40 this evening. And the Bridgewater Little League team will be welcomed home tonight after being eliminated from the Little League World Series on Saturday. The team will receive a police escort when they get back in town at about 5 o'clock tonight. The humidity will drop today. GBH meteorologist Dave Epstein has your forecast.
6: Nice weather is going to be the general rule this week. We may continue through the weekend. And one exception Thursday night and early Friday with the chance for a few showers. But today, no chance of rain. We're in the lower 80s. Any early morning fog dissipates. As we head for tonight, partly cloudy, temperatures in the 50s to mid-60s, warmest at the coast and in Boston. Tuesday and Wednesday, lots of sunshine within a few degrees of 80 or 81. And then Thursday, mostly sunny. We're between about 84, 85, maybe even 86. A couple of showers Thursday night and Friday. And then right now, the weekend looks dry. For GBH News, I'm Dave Epstein.
3: It's 69 degrees in Boston. 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
8: It's Morning Edition from NPR News. I'm Leila Faldin.
9: And I'm Michelle Martin. Good morning. The latest active front in the Trump administration's trade war is in Canada.
8: Last week, President Trump called off new tariffs less than 2 hours before a deadline, saying there was the outline of a deal. Talks broke down Friday, and Trump imposed new 50% import taxes on some Canadian products.

0: products, and Canada is threatening to retaliate.
1: NPR's Scott Horsley is with us now to tell us more about this. Good morning, Scott.
2: Good morning, Michelle.
1: How did this all go south?
2: Look, there's been a lot of friction between the U.S. and Canada ever since President Trump returned to the White House. Canada's Prime Minister, Mark Carney, has been outspoken in warning that the U.S. is no longer a reliable economic partner. He says its signature is often written in pencil. And Carney has broad support from the Canadian public when he vows his country will fight back.
3: Canada will match Washington's new tariffs dollar for dollar in order to protect Canadian workers, farmers, families, and businesses.
2: Now, the immediate economic fallout of these tariffs is fairly limited. They cover a pretty small slice of the vast trade that the U.S. and Canada do with each other. They will raise the cost of Canadian whiskey and hockey sticks, but they don't touch some of Canada's biggest exports like crude oil and fertilizer. That said, this is another big fault line in what has been for decades a mutually beneficial trade relationship.
1: Is there a chance that these two neighbors will take a step back from the brink?
2: Yeah, there's a chance. Canada's retaliatory tariffs don't take effect for a couple of weeks, and certainly the business community in the U.S. is hoping the two sides will use that time to reach a negotiated settlement. Both the Chamber of Commerce and the Business Roundtable issued statements this weekend calling on the two sides to get back to the bargaining table. You know, these two economies are tightly interconnected, and a breakup would be really disruptive. For right now, though, U.S. Trade Representative Jameson Greer said on Fox News over the weekend there's nothing in the works.
4: We don't have new talks planned with the Canadians. We're moving forward with measures that respond to Canadian retaliation. Remember, as President Trump has introduced a trade policy to reshore American production and protect American jobs, two countries have retaliated against the United States, the People's Republic of China and Canada.
2: The administration acts as if it's surprising that Canada doesn't just surrender to the president's trade war, even though retaliation in this case is about as predictable as Iran's decision to close the Strait of Hormuz after the U.S. attacked. And look, retaliation can work. When China retaliated for Trump's triple-digit tariffs last year, it ultimately led to some de-escalation. So we'll see if something similar happens here.
1: And what is the status of the wider trade war?
2: Well, it's had its ups and downs. The average U.S. tariff on imports from around the world is now a little over 11%. That's about four times what it was when Trump returned to the White House last year. Some of the president's tariffs were struck down by the Supreme Court, and the administration's had to pay more than $100 billion in refunds. But they keep adding new tariffs, and as Prime Minister Carney noted this weekend, that means higher costs for U.S. consumers.
3: Canadian exports to the United States, lower costs for American families. In contrast, tariffs are taxes. Taxes which are ultimately paid by U.S. consumers.
2: The administration has tacitly acknowledged that its trade policies are raising costs for consumers. Last week, the president announced he was temporarily relaxing tariffs on imported ground beef because, of course, the high cost of hamburger and other things are a big concern for U.S. voters as we approach the midterm elections.
1: That is. And here's Scott Horsley. Scott, thank you.
2: You're welcome.
0: For more on President Trump's trade war with Canada, we're joined by Colin Robertson. He's a former Canadian diplomat who served in the U.S. He was on the team that negotiated the Canada-U.S. Free Trade Agreement in the 80s and later NAFTA. And he joins us now from Ottawa. Good morning, Colin. Thank you for being on the program.
5: Good to be with you, Leila.
0: How are Canadians you're talking to feeling after these trade negotiations failed?
5: Well, they're united behind the Prime Minister, and that's because of President Trump. He's probably the least popular president I've seen in my lifetime, and Canadians across the country, he's had this remarkably uniting effort, even in places like Quebec, where there was to be a referendum, perhaps, if the separatists got back into power, and in Alberta, where there's some support for joining the United States, but pretty small. Trump has had this effect when he talks about Canada as the 51st state, and you see pictures of this map with the American flag over Greenland and Canada. That's done a lot to bring Canadians together. I've never seen them quite so united. We've reclaimed our flag, which had been taken over by the sort of the convoy set who'd barricaded Ottawa a couple of years ago. Prime ministers of both conservatives and liberals have all come around to say, get out and wave your flag. And it's Canadians aren't normally flag wavers, but we are, thanks to Donald Trump.
0: Now, the Canadian Prime Minister has promised retaliatory tariffs. What kind of economic pain can Canada inflict on the U.S.?
5: Well, I think as your correspondent just pointed out, we're the biggest suppliers of fertilizer, for example, for farmers through potash in the Midwest, and that's one of Trump's core constituencies. That we could put an export tax on. We also provide a lot of energy from Alberta, oil and gas, but we've also provided electricity from Ontario to the northeast, and the premier, again, the conservative premier of Ontario said, well, maybe we'll put a tax on that as well. So there are things that Canada could do that would hurt Canadians and hurt Americans, and not the route that Canadians want to go down. But as the Prime Minister said, when you're under attack, when you're in a war, you have to respond.
0: Over the weekend, the Prime Minister also said that America has changed and the U.S. and Canada, quote, will not return to our old relationship. Do you expect this rift to grow beyond a trade fight and to fundamentally change the U.S. relationship beyond Trump's term?
5: Well, I hope not, but I fear that could be the case. The Prime Minister calls it a rupture, and I thought it was more of a fracture. We'll see what happens. But you're getting a generation of Canadians now that has grown up different from when I grew up in sort of 60s and John F. Kennedy and civil rights in the United States, and that have seen sort of 9/11 and they see the ICE out in the streets. I look at opinion polls and it tells me that younger Canadians have a different view towards the United States. Since 9/11 and the border became a real border, the easy flow back and forth, because we were not just neighbors, but we were good friends. When I grew up, you'd go down and play baseball and swim tournaments and basketball tournaments and stuff, and you'd just cross the border. You didn't have to have a passport then. That's all changed now. And so Canadians are traveling less to the United States as a result of Donald Trump. And there's a sense that in our grocery stores, for example, you don't see any American booze because the premiers of the provinces, like our state governors, have taken it all off the shelves in all but two provinces, Alberta and Saskatchewan.
0: So how do Canadians see Americans and American products right now?
5: Well, Pew and Gallup have done polling, and the polling shows that, and the polling in Canada as well, a number of polling companies show that the favorability towards the United States is as low as it's ever been. And I think that's very much a result of the Trump factor. But it's down to the point where Canadians see the United States as more of a threat to Canadian sovereignty than China or Russia, which is a real turnabout because, as you pointed out, we're not only economic partners, but we're defense allies. And we've been friends, allies, and partners is how John F. Kennedy described the relationship, and that's held true until Donald Trump.
0: Is there a possible off-ramp here?
5: Well, yes, there is an off-ramp if we can sort out our trade difficulties, and which Canadians regard as punitive.
0: That's former Canadian diplomat Colin Robertson, now with the Canadian Global Affairs Institute. Colin, thank you for your time and for your insights.
5: Thanks, Leila.
1: More than 10,000 people in northwest Indiana are still without electricity, 2 weeks after severe storms knocked out power for nearly 400,000 people. 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
6: Diana Washington is 68 years old and lives alone in Gary, Indiana.
7: And I never, never, never seen nothing like this.
6: Washington attended an event at a Gary park over the weekend where volunteers handed out water, food, and toiletries to those in need. When she's at home, Washington says she doesn't have much, just a few candles and flashlights. Her neighborhood and city streets are pitch black at night, making traveling challenging. But Washington doesn't feel scared. The grandmother to 8 and great-grandmother to 23 says her children stop by to make sure she doesn't go without.
7: I got family here. They keep bringing me ice and stuff, but all the stuff in the refrigerator and half of the stuff in the freezer is gone.
6: Like many here in the blue-collar, predominantly black city, purchasing a gas generator, which can be as much as $600, is out of reach. Washington says she isn't sure why there is a delay in getting power restored.
7: Everybody to blame, because the tree should have been cut down 20 years ago. The mayor is doing as much as he can.
6: The area's utility is NIPSCO, short for Northern Indiana Public Service Company. In a statement, the utility said the storm that hit was the worst outage event in the company's history.
7: I'm assuming NIPSCO is doing what they're supposed to do, but it seems like Gary is always last, and I don't understand that part. And we were the worst hit.
6: NIPSCO expects to have most of Gary's customers still without power restored by midnight Tuesday. The state's governor is urging the company to speed things up, but 70-year-old Walter Jones isn't so sure that's going to happen. He's worried Gary may be last.
8: Now we're at the 11% mark. I'm wondering if Gary's going to wind up being the 1%ers in this, and that's not cool.
6: NIPSCO is facing a class action lawsuit for not doing enough to prevent the power outage by cutting down trees and other vegetation. For NPR News, I'm Michael Puente in Gary, Indiana.
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1: This year, we're getting to know each of the 26 gateway cities in Massachusetts. We're calling it 26 and 26. I'm Megan Smith. If you're in Malden, Quincy, Salem, Peabody, or Haverhill, I want to hear from you. 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
5: Good Monday morning and welcome to GBH's Morning Edition. I'm Tori Bedford. Thanks for being with us. Looking at local headlines this morning, East Bridgewater and Grafton had joined the growing list of Massachusetts communities that have ended contracts with Flock Safety after the surveillance company's license plate reading cameras have caused controversy nationwide. In addition to public pushback, Grafton cited vandalism and theft involving the cameras as a reason. The Little League team from Bridgewater, which represented all of New England at the Little League World Series, has been eliminated from the tournament after losing to the Great Lakes Region team from Hamilton, Ohio on Saturday. And TJX, the Framingham-based parent company of TJ Maxx, Marshalls, and HomeGoods, has announced a major expansion and is raising its long-term global store goal by 500 locations to a total of 7,500 stores worldwide. More local news in 10 minutes here on GBH.
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7: It's Morning Edition from NPR News. I'm Leila Faldin.
0: And I'm Michelle Martin. Good morning. The Supreme Court is letting President Trump continue construction of his White House ballroom project, at least for now. On Friday, Chief Justice John Roberts granted temporary relief from a judge's ruling that would have stopped above-ground construction. That gives the Supreme Court more time to consider an emergency appeal from the administration, but it also gives Trump more time in his race to finish the project. For analysis of this decision, we've called Kim Whaley. She is a professor of law at the University of Baltimore with expertise in constitutional law. Professor Whaley, welcome back to the program. Thanks for joining us.
8: Oh, great to be here.
0: So Chief Justice John Roberts issued a one-sentence order with no explanation of his thinking. Is there anything that you take from such a brief document?
8: Very disappointing, frankly, as a matter of the rule of law. This was an unnecessary thing for the court to do. This is already resolved by the actual text of the Constitution and a statute dating back to 1912. Donald Trump should have gone to Congress, and Congress is still there and could authorize this.
0: The National Trust for Historic Preservation, which brought the original suit seeking to block construction, says the administration is trying to, quote, outrun judicial review, unquote, by ramming this project through faster than the courts can weigh in. It is a fact that the White House is pushing workers hard to finish this. They're working many hours a day, as we understand it. It argued that the Supreme Court would be rewarding that tactic if it sides with the administration. So you think the justices will find that a compelling argument?
8: Well, it looks like Chief Justice Roberts found that a compelling argument, and it is sort of a buzz in and around this topic. The administration's changed its justification many times, and that is what the Solicitor General has said recently. It's 65% done, and so, you know, our bulldozing not only through the White House grounds but through the rule of law is so good and so complete that it's almost too late to put the genie back in the bottle. There's no legal justification for that kind of argument. Harm is harm, and the courts exist to put things back in the status quo to the extent to which it's feasible.
0: So To that point, the administration argued that stopping above ground work on the ballroom would, quote, threaten the security and safety of the president, unquote, because it would affect construction of a military complex in the East Wing. But there is substantial reporting that there have been fortifications at the White House since 9/11, the suggestion being that that just isn't true. So does the truth or falsity of the White House's statements about this play a role here? Like, who is the finder of fact here? Do the facts matter here?
8: Not at this point legally, because the property clause of Article 4 of the Constitution makes clear that Congress has the authority over federal property. Again, there's a law, a statute that says that no structure should be erected on a federal property without Congress's express authorization. So the lower court said, listen, our hands are tied. This should go to Congress. And so it's really puzzling that the Chief Justice would find it compelling somehow that there's irreparable harm to the administration and that they would win on the merits. I mean, this is really Justice Roberts allowing Donald Trump to outmaneuver the rule of law and to run out the clock, because his argument will be, listen, it's too late. It's a fait accompli. What's done is done.
0: Before we let you go, the administration has repeatedly gone to the Supreme Court asking for emergency rulings. It's our understanding more than any other president. Do you have a sense of how successful this tactic has been for the White House?
8: Yeah, I have a law review article coming out in the spring on this. It's over 20 times last year. And the Chief Justice, or the court, the majority, has allowed Donald Trump to outmaneuver the Fourth Amendment, the Fifth Amendment, the Appropriations Clause, allowed DOGE to take Privacy Act information that's protected under statutory law. This is really a problem writ large, and the American public needs to focus on what to do about the Supreme Court that's not upholding the Constitution for Donald Trump.
0: That is University of Baltimore Law Professor Kim Whaley. She's an expert in constitutional law. Professor Whaley, thank you.
8: Thanks for having me.
7: Thousands of armed National Guard members have been patrolling Washington, D.C. for more than a year now, but central voices have been missing from the public discourse around that deployment, and that's the Guard members themselves. NPR's Kat Lonsdorf has been speaking with some of them, and they say they're worried that this is a new norm of armed troops patrolling American cities. Kat's with me now. Good morning.
9: Good morning.
7: So who did you speak with?
9: Yeah, I talked separately with three National Guard members who were deployed here in D.C. for several months. All of them are relatively far along in their military careers, each with more than a decade of service. They all spoke to me on the condition of anonymity because they're still serving and are not authorized to speak publicly. One of the reasons we haven't heard much candidly from Guard members during this time is because, especially under this administration, the rules about speaking to the press and the ramifications for breaking those rules have become a lot stricter.
7: So what did they tell you?
9: Well, all three spoke really bluntly about how they didn't buy the justification for the deployment by this administration, which, remember, came after President Trump declared a crime emergency despite a 30-year low in violent crime in the city. They all said that reasoning was confusing to them in the beginning, but even more so now as the deployment has been extended for several years. One Guard member said, quote, it feels like the Guard is being exploited, being used for political narratives by the administration. Another told me that he hopes there will be some kind of official reckoning someday about why the Guard is here and whether it was worth it. And another Guard member told me that it, quote, embarrasses him to be involved in any way with the deployment.
7: Did you take these concerns that you heard to the administration, and did they say anything?
9: Yeah, Brigadier General Leland Blanchard II, the interim commanding general of the D.C. National Guard, responded with a lengthy email defending the mission. He said, quote, whatever individual perspectives the Guard members carry away from their experience, their service and sacrifice deserve our respect. The White House responded by reiterating how safe D.C. is now without providing evidence that the Guard has decreased crime. Trump has repeatedly said the same, but the Guard members told me that even that is confusing for them because, as one of them put it, if it's safe now, why are we still here?
7: So what about the bigger picture here beyond the DC deployment?
9: Yeah, obviously this deployment is within the context of Trump's unprecedented use of the National Guard domestically around the country in the past year. And it has many experts I've been talking to and these Guard members worried that this kind of constant patrolling of American cities by armed troops, which is what's happening here in D.C., could become a new norm. One of the Guard members told me he really worries about that and that this is all harming the relationship the National Guard has with the American public.
10: It's going to completely rebrand everything that was noble about the National Guard into being mundane at best and threatening at worst.
7: And NPR's Kat Lonsdorf, thank you, Kat.
9: Thank you.
7: You can read more about what these National Guard members had to say at NPR.org. This is NPR News.
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5: 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Negative parallelism is a sentence structure that once made William Shakespeare's writing great. Now, chatbots use the style in an attempt to sound nuanced. More on that in 15 minutes.
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13: Live from NPR News in Washington, I'm Kristen Wright. The Trump administration is imposing new economic sanctions on Iran. The Treasury Secretary is expected to outline the measures in the coming hours. The latest round of sanctions target Iran's already struggling economy. The country's currency hit a record low today. Meanwhile, Pakistan says its army chief will visit Tehran for peace negotiations. NPR's Amkar Khandekar reports.
14: This would be Pakistan Army Chief Asim Munir's third visit as Islamabad pushes for an end to the US and Israel's war on Iran. His visit suggests there may be some movement to revive peace talks. That's because it comes after the Pakistani Interior Minister traveled to Tehran earlier this month. The Interior Minister is widely seen as a trusted representative of the Army Chief. Earlier, Pakistan led negotiations over a memorandum of understanding that was meant to eventually end the war. But it collapsed shortly after it was signed. Iran has warned of a military response if the US imposed economic sanctions on them. Omkar Khandekar, NPR News, Mumbai.
13: Canada says it's imposing retaliatory tariffs on U.S. imports starting September 8th. New 50% tariffs on some Canadian goods took effect Saturday. 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
5: Good Monday morning, live from the GBH newsroom in Boston, I'm Tori Bedford. The Union for Boston Symphony Orchestra Musicians authorized the first strike in the ensemble's 145-year history as contract negotiations continue. The strike authorization comes as the Boston Musicians Association approved a 48-hour extension to their current contract that would have expired on Sunday. Tensions have endured between the orchestra and leadership since the BSO forced out music director Andres Nelson's back in March. The union says BSO management has not agreed to musicians' proposal for a mediator. In a statement, CEO Chad Smith says, quote, "We respect the musicians' right to take this step as part of the negotiating process." He says they're committed to reaching an agreement with competitive pay and benefits. In New Hampshire, a new law is going to make it easier to build and sell tiny homes across the state. The law allows tiny homes and yurts to be considered single-family homes or accessory dwelling units statewide. Previously, New Hampshire property owners and builders often had to seek a variance from municipalities to have a tiny home on their property. Mike Danis runs the company Tiny Homes New Hampshire. He says tiny homes won't solve the affordable housing shortage, but they could work for some would-be home buyers.
15: It's going to help in a small way. You know, it might help somebody to be able to afford to buy a house they couldn't afford to buy one.
5: Danis says his tiny homes cost between $100,000 and $200,000. New Hampshire's current median single-family home price is $580,000. A long-dormant federal groundfish permit is back in use by a Martha's Vineyard fisherman. The Nature Conservancy and the Martha's Vineyard Fishermen's Preservation Trust teamed up back in 2015 to keep the permit available for local use. The groups bought the permit from retiring fisherman Greg Mayhew and plan to hold title to the permit for use by future island fishermen. Trust Executive Director Shelley Edmondson says that time has come.
16: So maybe 2 years ago, a new boat came into the harbor called the Lady M, which is owned by Matt Mayhew, which is Gregory Mayhew's nephew. And this was exciting because it's the first time we've had a boat of that size and capability to fish Gregory's permit.
5: The Nature Conservancy sold the permit to the trust for $1. Now it can stay on the island indefinitely through the trust's permit bank. It's 69 degrees in Boston. 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
7: It's Morning Edition from NPR News. I'm Leila Fadel.
0: And I'm Michelle Martin. Good morning. Treasury Secretary Scott Bessent is expected to unveil another set of economic pressure tactics against Iran today.
7: President Trump promised a campaign of economic warfare and pledged to go after other countries that extend Iran a lifeline. The U.S. already has extensive sanctions on Iran, stretching back nearly five decades.
0: With us is NPR White House correspondent Emily Fang to explain what might be down the line. Good morning, Emily.
12: Good morning.
0: So there was a new round of U.S. sanctions as recently as June on any entities that helped Iran evade penalties. There's been an American naval blockade for months, cutting off most goods from the outside and blocking Iranian oil exports. What more can the U.S. actually do?
12: So what the U.S. has not really done yet, and which President Trump seemed to suggest in a post on his social media site Truth Social last week, is to put more pressure on countries and their governments who are host to entities that provide cash flow for Iran. And in an editorial published in the Financial Times on Sunday, Treasury Secretary Bessent wrote obliquely of countries which give Iran an economic lifeline and said they should, quote, consider the consequences of further doing so. Now, one of these countries, which he didn't mention specifically, was the United Arab Emirates. But this month, the UAE said it was cutting off trade with Iran. The second major country is China, especially the region of Hong Kong. And Bessent specifically criticized China last week for buying most of Iran's oil in the past.
0: So if the U.S. has had years of sanctions designed to put economic pressure on Iran, what impact have they had?
12: Right. I talked to Alan Ayer about this. He's a longtime American diplomat, and he's a former member of the U.S.'s nuclear negotiating team until 2015.
17: And when it comes to sanctions, we've done the low-hanging fruit, the mid-hanging fruit, the high-hanging fruit, the tree, you know, so there are no new sanctions that are effective.
12: So he's skeptical this economic sanctions playbook will work in changing the Iranian regime, because when he was with the State Department, Ayer says the logic, you know, the argument behind sanctions was this.
17: If you immiserate enough Iranian people long enough and hard enough, they will put effective political pressure on their own regime to compromise on red lines. That's fallacious. That's not going to happen.
12: Instead, he and other analysts I've spoken to have noted this war has actually empowered even more aggressive ideological hardliners. And he believes if there were mass protests to happen again in Iran, Iran's leaders would simply just massacre those demonstrators again.
0: Which they have already done.
12: Right.
0: Are there any other cards the U.S. might have to play beyond sanctions that could have leverage over Iran?
12: So a big thing would be getting back more control over the Strait of Hormuz, and the U.S. Navy is escorting more cargo ships through that channel, but at a really high cost. Both countries, the U.S. and Iran, claim control over the strait, but in reality, Iran still has the upper hand, and only a fraction of the oil in the ships that used to transit the strait is now making its way through. In the past, there were some diplomatic breakthroughs, like in 2015, we had something called the JCPOA, or the Iran nuclear deal, that was finalized under the Obama administration, where Iran agreed to limit their nuclear program for sanctions relief, but Trump had the U.S. withdraw from that agreement. This term, Trump has tried U.S. military pressure, you know, weeks of bombing. But we know that's not led to regime change, and now the administration is saying it's going to try economic pressure again.
0: That is NPR's Emily Fang. Emily, thank you.
12: Thanks, Michelle.
7: President Trump prides himself on being a deal maker in business and now in government. But so far, that deal making skill he brags about is not working with Iran. For more on Trump's transactional foreign policy, we've called up New York Times chief White House correspondent Peter Baker. Good morning, Peter. Thanks for being with us.
18: Oh, good morning. How are you?
7: I'm doing well. So one of Trump's frequent tactics is to make big threats to get what he wants out of the country he's negotiating with. But what he's also frequently done is back down, and he's done that repeatedly with Iran. Does that change how foreign governments are interacting with the Trump administration?
18: Well, I think it does. Yeah, I think that they've come to understand Trump's strategies here. They've seen him in action enough times that they kind of tend to discount some of the most blustery, most bombastic threats that he makes. But that doesn't mean he doesn't come follow through at some points. We've just seen that in the last few days with these tariffs in Canada. And we heard Mark Carney, the new prime minister, not so new anymore, prime minister of Canada, say that they are at war with the United States economically over these tariffs. And so there are moments when he follows through, and it creates quite a situation, even with allies.
19: Does Carney's reaction mark a shift? I mean, we saw at the start of Trump's term a lot of allies flattering and publicly praising Trump, even when he's threatening them to get what they want. Is that still the case with allies today? Or are you seeing more leaders pushing back?
18: Not with all of them anymore. I think they do. Some of them have come to experience this and recognize that flattery and you know, fawning over him and doing everything he wants isn't necessarily a strategy for success. He's not going to necessarily back off the things that he pushes on just because of that. We see that with Giorgia Meloni, for instance, the prime minister of Italy, hard right figure, but has decided that she's not going to put up with some of the things Trump is doing anymore. Obviously, with Mark Carney, and I think people have taken the cue from him on that.
19: You wrote recently about Trump's pattern of threatening traditional allies and befriending traditional enemies. Do you have a clear sense of what effect that's had on the U.S. reputation worldwide?
18: Well, it's turned everything upside down, right? You know, for 80 years, the United States led an international order that it itself created in the aftermath of World War II, a network of partnerships and alliances around the world that benefited the United States. But Trump believes that these alliances and partnerships, in fact, have not benefited the United States, that the allies have taken advantage of them. And his hostility toward these alliances and toward these allies, like Canada, for instance, like deciding he might threaten to bomb Oman, which has been a friend in the Middle East. These have upended the calculations that leaders make at this point. They no longer look at America in the same way that they did, as a reliable friend. They look at America as a volatile and uncertain source of instability, because they can't know from time, day in to day out, whether the friendship lasts or whether they might get be on the receiving end of one of these hostile blasts.
19: Will that be a long-term rupture? Is that something we'll see about the U.S. reputation beyond the Trump administration?
18: I think so. I think it's going to take a number of years to see where this ends up, because I think with one term, a lot of foreign partners said, well, that was an aberration. But with two terms, they look at this and say, this is America now. This is not just about Trump. This is about, how America is repositioning itself in the world. And so, you know, when Biden came in briefly between the two Trump terms and said America is back, in fact, what foreign leaders and foreign interlocutors took from that is not really. It can change with each election. And so they're looking to 2028 to see what happens, but it's not going to simply snap back the way it was.
19: Peter Baker is the chief White House correspondent for the New York Times. Thank you.
18: Thank you.

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4: Good morning. 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A clear day today as things warm up a little bit. Meteorologist Dave Epstein has your full forecast.
5: See, skies become mostly sunny for today. We're in the lower 80s. Winds are light, a little breezy at times in the afternoon. Overnight tonight, partly cloudy, much more comfortable, upper 50s to mid 60s. On Tuesday, sunshine right around 80. Wednesday, sunshine 80 to 85. Thursday, mostly sunny, 80 to 85. For GBH News, I'm Dave Epstein.
4: The Boston French Film Festival came to a close this weekend. It was the festival's 30th year running. The month-long event, hosted by the Museum of Fine Arts, featured 24 French films focused on art, identity, and cultural memory. The films are also selected by museum staff who travel to the Cannes Film Festival every year. Museum film programmer Catherine Irving says they typically try to choose selections that are both unique and high quality.
6: Films that have a little bit of surprise to them that are not quite what you would expect, because we want to give our audience opportunities for discovery and delight.
4: Irving says this year, the festival surpassed its previous record turnout of 7,000 people. Coming up on Marketplace Tech, Anthropic recently announced it's adding watermarks to all text outputted by its chatbot, Claude. But often you don't need fancy detection software to know. You just need to look for language that gets repeated over and over by AI chatbots. And in the news at 9, Suffolk County Sheriff Stephen Tompkins' trial begins today as he faces allegations that he manipulated the state's marijuana regulations to try to benefit himself financially. More news just ahead on GBH's Morning Edition.
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0: Boston, I'm Tori Bedford. The trial of Suffolk County Sheriff Stephen Tompkins gets underway today in Boston federal court. GBH's Adam Riley reports Tompkins is accused of gaming the state's marijuana regulations to try to enrich himself.
1: To sell recreational pot in Massachusetts, companies have to show they're mitigating the harm done to communities disproportionately affected by marijuana criminalization. The cannabis company Ascend did that through a partnership with the Suffolk County Sheriff, finding jobs for inmates leaving custody. Prosecutors claim Tompkins threatened to cancel that partnership unless he could buy $50,000 in Ascend stock before the company went public. They say he then insisted on a refund when the stock tanked. Tompkins' lawyers say it never occurred to him that he was doing anything wrong, and the stock purchase and refund were above board business dealings. Adam Riley, GBH News.
0: The search for Karen Solomon continues today, nearly a week since her husband, Worcester police officer Kurt Solomon, was found dead at their home. Officials searched nearby Coe's Pond over the weekend, taking breaks at times when the rain made the water too murky to see. The water has 2 feet of visibility in good conditions, causing a slow process. It's not clear whether they're searching for a body or evidence related to Solomon's death. Worcester Mayor Joe Petty said in a post over the weekend that he will miss Officer Solomon's caring personality and his warm smile. Solomon's wake will be held tomorrow, with the funeral on Wednesday at Our Lady of the Angels Church in Worcester. With the help of more than $2.5 million in state grant funding, a local environmental organization will embark on a major cranberry bog restoration project in Marston Mills. Barnstable Clean Water Coalition is leading the charge to transform 57 acres of retired cranberry bogs back into a natural wetland state. Courtney Rocha works for the state as a coordinator of the grant program that's funding the restoration. She says one reason this project was chosen was because it included plans for community engagement.
2: They're actually hiring people from the community to collect oral stories of the land pre and post colonization. There's a lot of Cape Verde history there as well.
0: The project also includes plans to work with Barnstable High School students to make videos of the oral histories. The Red Sox beat the Giants 5-4, giving them the series sweep. The Sox are in Miami today to play the Marlins. That game starts at 6:40 this evening. Mostly cloudy skies outside our Brighton studios. The sun is coming out. GBH meteorologist Dave Epstein has the forecast.
3: We did have a little bit of rain yesterday, but that is it for a while. Back to the sunshine today. Temperatures generally in the lower 80s, some upper 70s for the Cape and the Islands. Partly cloudy tonight. 50s to mid-60s, warmest in Boston. High pressure continues in control Tuesday, Wednesday, and Thursday. Lots of sunshine. Temperature generally in the lower 80s Tuesday and Wednesday. Could be in the mid-80s by Thursday with more humidity. There might be a few showers Thursday night into Friday, but right now not looking like much rain. For GBH News, I'm Dave Epstein.
0: It's 71 degrees in Boston. 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
4: 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And the Public Welfare Foundation, committed to advancing transformative youth and criminal justice reforms.
5: Against Iran after the president threatened a new campaign of sanctions against the country last week on social media. Treasury Secretary Scott Bessent is expected to explain what those sanctions will consist of in a press conference later today.
6: For Iran's reaction to these threats, we're going to turn to NPR's Hadil Alshelchi in Istanbul. Good morning to you, Hadil.
7: Good morning.
6: So what are Iranian leaders saying?
7: Well, just today, the foreign ministry's spokesperson called the expected sanctions a form of economic terrorism to punish Iran. And then over the weekend, Iran's new security chief, Mohsen Rezaei, gave an interview to state TV and outlined Iran's position. He said Iran would retaliate in a, quote, seismic manner to President Trump's economic plans. And his main warning was to the Gulf states that surround Iran. He said that any country partnering in these new economic restrictions would be considered an enemy and that Iran will target their interests. And as you know, since the war broke out almost 6 months ago, Iran has targeted U.S. installations in Jordan and Gulf countries like the UAE, Kuwait, Saudi Arabia with drones and missiles. And those attacks have been fatal.
6: How did he say Iran would do this?
7: Well, Rezaei said that Iran would attack oil tankers leaving through the Persian Gulf through alternative routes from the Strait of Hormuz so that, quote, not even a single drop of oil will leave

0: from the region. Right now, Iran isn't interfering with alternative routes, so this could be devastating to oil supplies. We are yet to hear any comments from Gulf countries about these new economic sanctions, if they support them, reject them, what they mean for them.
1: So Iran has spent almost half a century weathering U.S. sanctions, mm-hmm. and it's ordinary Iranians who bear the brunt of their consequences. What are you hearing from them today?
0: Like you said, before the war, the economy in Iran wasn't doing that great already. Double-digit inflation, currency devaluation, systemic mismanagement. There were severe supply chain bottlenecks. Iranians were forced to rely on illegal black markets to access basic necessities. Today, Iran's rial currency hit a new record low of $2 million to the dollar in morning trading. We spoke to a 30-year-old woman who asked us not to use her name for fear of retaliation from the Iranian government. She said most ordinary Iranians are buying food using a credit system because many don't have enough cash. Since I am in debt to the grocery store, she says, I couldn't even buy tomato paste to cook pasta. She also says that life-saving medicines like insulin are becoming too expensive to buy, that Iranians risk becoming ruined financially if they pay for things like a doctor's visit, an IV, injections. She told us that meat is almost $5 per pound and just over $11 for a gallon of cooking oil. But daily life has also become more difficult. There's more power cuts, infrastructure has been hit badly, unemployment has gone up, and the prices of the government-subsidized gas has spiked. Like we heard, the political unrest that Iranians were protesting earlier in the year were because of how expensive it was in Iran, but it's unclear if new pressures run the risk of sparking more protests. So really, Michelle, for ordinary Iranians already struggling under sky-high inflation and these potential new sanctions, it means that an already desperate situation is only getting worse.
1: That is NPR's Hadil Elshalchi in Istanbul. Hadil, thank you.
0: You're very welcome.
2: Karim Sajidpour has studied Iran for years and is a senior fellow at the Carnegie Endowment for International Peace. He joins us this morning to help us understand what all this could mean. Good morning, and thank you for being back on the show.
3: Great to be with you, Leila.
2: So as we just heard, Treasury Secretary Scott Bessent is set to announce today what he called in the Financial Times the single greatest financial offensive ever marshaled against an adversary. But economic sanctions are already so high on Iran. What can the U.S. do that it's not already doing?
3: Well, what Scott Bessent, the Treasury Secretary, has laid out, Leila, is essentially, in his own words, the most punishing sanctions ever to be inflicted on a nation. And to essentially force countries around the world to make a simple choice, and that is, do they want to do business with Iran or do they want to do business with America? Because America won't allow both. The big question here, Leila, is for China, because around 90% of Iran's oil exports are bound for China. China is by far Iran's most economic partner. And the question is whether the United States will pick a major fight with China over these Iran sanctions.
2: Could this backfire? I mean, you're seeing Iran's national security advisor threaten U.S. allies who join the economic restrictions that this would be committing an act of war. Then you're seeing Trump on social media last week threaten tremendous economic consequences if any country provides what he'd called a lifeline to Iran. So how will world leaders regard kind of a double threat here?
3: So on one hand, Leila, from 1979, from the 1979 Iranian Revolution to the present, this is a regime which really is only compromised on two major occasions. And that is when it's been faced with enormous, almost existential economic pressure, coupled with a clear diplomatic exit. But we're now in unprecedented times. We're basically in a time of war. When Iran has been launching thousands of attacks on its Gulf neighbors. And so the question is, how are those countries, how is Iran going to respond when it's faced with this new economic D-Day? Is it simply going to sit on its hands or launch massive strikes on its neighbors? The fear is the latter, that they are going to punch back hard. And then the question is, what does the United States do in that context?
2: Well, in that vein, okay, so the U.S. levies even tougher economic sanctions, and then there's going to be an Iranian reaction or Iranian government reaction. But then to what end? From what you can tell, does the U.S. have a clear end game in Iran after it does this?
3: That is a critical question, Leila, because, as I said, from the revolution to the present, the regime has compromised on a couple occasions when faced with pressure, but it's also provided kind of a clear, concrete diplomatic exit. In this context, what we've seen and read from Secretary Besant is essentially a U.S. pressure campaign to potentially implode the Iranian regime. And this is a regime which has 100% resolve because it knows that if it loses power, that could be the end of their lives. And so for that reason, it's a regime which is totally dug in and willing to subject its population to enormous hardship rather than to capitulate.
2: I mean, then what does this mean for Iranians? Because not only did they suffer the backlash against protests where thousands of people were killed before this war, and then suffered U.S. bombing, a more extreme regime as a result, a more paranoid regime and backlash, and now will go through even more economic pressure. What does this mean for Iranian people?
3: Well, 2026 has been a terrible year for the Iranian people, Leila. As your reporter alluded to, in January, there was mass uprisings in which the regime killed potentially tens of thousands of its citizens. The last 6-7 months of war have brought enormous hardship, and they're squeezed between a brutal regime and a war which has made that brutal regime even more violent towards them, and it's only increased their economic hardship. And there's not really any precedent, certainly in Iran, of a popular uprising, economic pressure leading to popular uprising, which changes the nature of the regime.
2: Is there some threshold of economic pain that, if crossed, will force Iran to negotiate, even if there isn't a diplomatic option? As you've pointed out, that's only been the times they've compromised.
3: I think the short answer to that is yes, that ultimately this regime wants to survive. And when it fears its existence is at stake, it's prepared to compromise. The big question is there seems to be a big gap between the Revolutionary Guard generals running the country and the Iranian civilians who understand the regime's hardship.
2: Karim Sajidpour of the Carnegie Endowment for International Peace, thanks as always.
3: Thank you, Leila.
1: Several prominent streets in the nation's capital were turned into a racetrack over the weekend as cars zoomed past some of its most famous monuments. NPR's Ava Berger was there.
4: At 8 a.m. on Sunday, fans were already sprinting into the National Mall. Not for the museums, for the cars. Cameron Graves and his parents traveled from Indiana. They're a race car family. Graves' grandfather was a race car driver. Here's how we describe the energy at the mall.
5: Oh, man. Patriotic and electric.
4: At the event, there was no shortage of American flag paraphernalia.
5: I'm wearing some American flag pants, as well as a Freedom 250 shirt and hat.
4: Many in the crowd sported bald eagles splashed on bright shirts. Adding to the spectacle, a real bald eagle flew over the racetrack during the singing of God Bless America before returning to its handler. Before the race, military bands lined the streets, and military planes thundered overhead. President Trump and First Lady Melania Trump took a lap in Trump's armored vehicle, the Beast. When the nearly 250-mile race was over, it was Florida native Kyle Kirkwood who took the victory lap. But it wasn't an easy course. During the 147-lap street race, the cars took sharp turns as they shot past the Capitol and the Smithsonian buildings. Mick Bryant from Greenfield, Indiana, marveled at the backdrop of the event.
6: One and only race in the Capitol had to come. I mean, it's been a great time. Track's fantastic. City looks great. We've had an absolute blast.
4: Some critics did worry about artifacts in the museums being shaken by vibrations from the cars roaring outside. And some D.C. residents were annoyed by the road closures. Others opted out of the race because they did not agree with Trump's vision. Johnny Ring, a D.C. resident, might have been the only person reading a book at the track before the race began. He came along with his husband, but he was torn about being there. He was excited to view a once-in-a-lifetime event, but he does not support the Trump administration.
7: I definitely have mixed feelings about it, but, you know, I want to be able to be kind of a little bit of part of history.
4: Ava Berger, NPR News, Washington.
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12: Good Monday morning and welcome to GBH's Morning Edition. I'm Tori Bedford. Thanks for being with us. Looking at local headlines this morning, Boston City Councilor Ed Flynn is calling for an independent investigation after the wrong ballots were allegedly sent to some primary election voters over the weekend. City election officials say this was an isolated incident caused by human error and was rectified immediately. A new poll from Mass Inc. Polling Group shows that 75% of the state's voters support requiring large AI companies to publish safety plans, report serious incidents, and face penalties for non-compliance with regulations. And former Cannabis Control Commission Chair Shannon O'Brien has sued State Treasurer Deb Goldberg, saying she violated her civil rights, illegally used her power as a state official to get private information to smear her, and ignored her rights under the state's Whistleblower Act. More local news in 10 minutes here on GBH.
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12: This is GBH's Morning Edition. I'm Tori Bedford. The Trump administration's campaign to limit and defund gender-affirming health care for young people met another roadblock this week when the Massachusetts Attorney General won a multi-state lawsuit against the Trump administration over gender-affirming care coverage under the Affordable Care Act. This victory comes as several local clinics have shut down their programs despite federal funding cut threats not coming to fruition. To discuss, we're joined by Massachusetts Public Health Commissioner Robbie Goldstein. Dr. Goldstein, thanks so much for being here.
14: Thanks for having me on.
12: So you've done a lot of work to protect gender-affirming care, including founding the Transgender Health Program at MGH. What do you make of this most recent development within the larger landscape of attacks on trans health care?
14: I think what I want folks to know and be aware of is that here in Massachusetts, gender-affirming care for children, for adolescents, for adults remains legal. It remains available, and it remains covered by our state Medicaid program and by our commercial insurers based here in the state. This action by the Attorney General and the coalition of attorneys general from other states is great to see. It reiterates that this care is necessary, that this care is affirming for people, and in many cases, this care is life-saving, and therefore it should be protected here in the state of Massachusetts.
12: Within the context of those federal funding pressures, Fenway Health, Bay State Health, and Outer Cape Health Services have all halted or limited gender-affirming care for patients aged 18 and under. We've heard from local families of trans and gender-diverse young people who are really frustrated by these changes. They've been calling for the state to get involved. Is there a way to do that? Could the state incentivize this type of care in some way for these clinics?
14: I think the state is really involved in this type of care. I will point to the legislature, which took the lead by creating and affirming healthcare trust fund and funding that over the past year so that we have the money available to support care for youth and adolescents here in Massachusetts. We have the governor coming out and showing her support for gender-affirming care and for trans and non-binary folks. And clearly, as we just discussed, we have the attorney general standing up in court to protect this type of care. And I'm in conversation with providers all across the state. And I think we have to remember that each provider, each organization is unique and different. Right now, there are many providers in the state that are standing with their gender nonconforming and their transgender youth and adolescent patients, providing care, prescribing the medications. And we as the state are leaning in, we're trying to make sure that that remains affordable, that we can pay for that care when necessary, and that we can provide the protections that folks need, the providers, the families, the individuals who are receiving the care.
12: Access to gender-affirming care for trans and gender-diverse youth, it remains under attack by the federal government. And there are some independent organizations like Trans Health that are trying to address those gaps. Others in the works like Project Beacon. How's the state supporting those efforts?
14: I think first and foremost, we're providing money, which is really helpful for those organizations. There was a rule that came out of the Centers for Medicaid and Medicare Services this past week that makes it such that the state Medicaid program can no longer get federal dollars to support this type of care. We at the Department of Public Health manage the Affirming Healthcare Trust Fund. We're going to use those dollars as we need to support care for youth and adolescents on our state Medicaid program, MassHealth. And I think that's going to be very helpful to folks like TransHealth and other organizations that come up. But we're also doing what we need to do to protect the providers at those organizations. These are smaller organizations. They're not backed by large hospital systems or healthcare systems. The Department of Public Health, we've implemented much of the SHIELD law protections that were passed, both the first version and the second version. We've put those protections through our health professional licensure boards, so that the nurses, the physicians, the physician assistants that are working in those programs feel protected and supported by the state, by the Department of Public Health.
12: So school is just about to start. School start dates right around the corner. President Trump signed another executive order earlier this month overhauling childhood vaccine recommendations. What is that all about? It really slimmed down the list, right?
14: Well, what is that executive order all about? I'd like to maybe quote the governor if I can when she came out and said it was crazy nonsense. I think if you actually read the executive order, it doesn't really do much. It doesn't change our recommendations here in Massachusetts. It doesn't change what vaccines are paid for by our state vaccine program or by health insurers here in Massachusetts. It doesn't change our insistence here in Massachusetts that we're going to use science and evidence to drive our recommendations. What it does do is that it shakes families' trust and confidence in the vaccine process. And so I really am encouraging folks across Massachusetts to look to the Massachusetts Department of Public Health for our recommendations, which are evidence-based. Look to your pediatrician or your family medicine provider so that individual can talk with you about vaccines, the safety of vaccines, and the effectiveness of the vaccines that are on our recommended schedule.
12: Right. So if you're a parent or guardian and you have questions, just talk to your doctor. You can space things out. You can do things at your own pace. In terms of questions about the actual vaccines, I was curious why they left certain things on and took others off the list of recommendations. I saw that hepatitis A and B were removed. I think meningitis as well.
14: You know, I don't want to suppose that I understand what's inside the brain of Secretary Robert F. Kennedy Jr. and folks in the Trump administration, but they have, over the past year and a half, continued to push for fewer vaccines and to shake confidence in the vaccines that we're giving. That doesn't take away the fact that we have decades of experience with many of these vaccines. And we know that these vaccines, hepatitis B in particular, are incredibly safe and very effective. After the implementation of the hepatitis B recommendation, the universal recommendation for every child born in this country, we saw a dramatic drop in infant hepatitis B infection. It is really remarkable to look at the data, to look at those numbers. And now, after nearly 30 years of using that vaccine, we know that it's safe. And we know that children who receive it have no long-term complications from the vaccine. That means that we should continue to give it, not that we should walk away from our commitment to that.
12: That's Massachusetts Commissioner for Public Health, Dr. Robbie Goldstein. Thank you so much for being here.
14: Thank you.
12: This is GBH.
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17: Live from NPR News in Washington, I'm Kristen Wright. U.S. Treasury Secretary Scott Bessent is expected to give details on new sanctions against Iran later today. The Trump administration is turning to deeper economic measures to put pressure on Iran's economy, which is struggling. President Trump posted on Truth Social this morning, "Iran is completely collapsing." The sanctions come as negotiations to end the war have stalled. Heavy rain and gusty winds are expected over the Big Island of Hawaii today, with islanders barely recovering from Hurricane Lala. Tropical storm Mokay has been downgraded to a tropical depression, but as Hawaii Public Radio's Bill Dorman reports, some areas could get more than a foot of rain.
18: Tropical depression Mokay is forecast to move past Hawaii today, staying about 300 miles south of the island chain, but some of its rain is lingering. Mokay has been an unpredictable storm, and emergency workers are still being cautious in their response. Hawaiian Electric says their crews worked through the weekend on Hawaii Island, restoring power to nearly 4,000 customers by late yesterday afternoon. Nearly 6,000 remain without electricity, and the utility warns that the impacts of Mokay may delay remaining repairs. For NPR News, I'm Bill Dorman in Honolulu.
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12: Good Monday morning, live from the GBH newsroom in Boston, I'm Tori Bedford. Musicians with the Boston Symphony Orchestra have voted to authorize what will be the first strike in the orchestra's 145-year history. The BSO, the Boston Musicians Association, and the Boston Symphony Orchestra Players Committee extended their current labor agreement until midnight on Tuesday. The contract was due to expire at midnight last night. Relations have been strained between the players and management since Andras Nelsons was forced out as music director in March. The union says BSO management has not agreed to musicians' proposal for a mediator. In a statement, CEO Chad Smith says, quote, "We respect the musicians' right to take this step as part of the negotiating process," unquote. He says they're committed to reaching an agreement with competitive pay and benefits. Polls show Senator Ed Markey leading his challenger, Congressman Seth Moulton, with a little over a week to go until the September 1st primary. The 47-year-old Moulton has criticized the 80-year-old Markey's age and tenure in Congress, but a local political science professor says Moulton's age critique has so far not been enough to motivate voters. UMass Boston professor Aaron O'Brien says Moulton, a moderate Democrat, is built for a swing state with a less liberal populace. She points out how he made his name in part by pushing back against the Democratic Party.
19: Challenging Nancy Pelosi, oftentimes Chuck Schumer, all those critiques. And in a lot of states, a lot of primary voters want that. But thus far, Massachusetts voters don't seem quite as angry at the air quotes Democratic establishment as purple states or swing states.
12: O'Brien also thinks the polls are overestimating Markey's lead, saying it's hard to pull a primary electorate ahead of Labor Day. The Museum of Fine Arts closed out the 30th Boston French Film Festival this weekend. The lineup included 24 movies presented in French with English subtitles. Each year, the films are selected by museum staff who go to the Cannes Film Festival in France. This year's picks explored a number of different themes like comedy, romance, and time travel. Museum film programmer Catherine Irving says as more people turn to their phones for comfort, it's important not to forget the art of film.
20: The
16: is the danger of us losing sight of the art of film. But France has really never lost sight of that. And so it's always a privilege to bring their films to our audiences and remind them of that fact.
12: Festival organizers say this year they beat their previous record of 7,000 attendees. It's 71 degrees in Boston. 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
2: 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I'm Leila Fadel.
1: And I'm Michelle Martin. Good morning. The U.S. war with Iran has been going on for nearly 6 months, and Navy leaders are privately admitting to military families they did not think it would last this long. They also say a critical U.S. military hub in the Middle East may never return to normal. Steve Walsh with WHRO and Public Media in Norfolk, Virginia, has reviewed tape of an online town hall between Navy officials and military families displaced from a U.S. base in Bahrain, and he's with us now to tell us more about it. Good morning, Steve.
20: Morning, Michelle.
1: So tell us more about this call.
20: So this happened a few days ago. About 580 people participated in the call. The head of the Navy's Fifth Fleet, Vice Admiral Kurt Renshaw, admitted to families that the Navy was making it up as we go. When the U.S. ordered the evacuation of dependents on March 2nd, he says the Navy expected that the operation would be over quickly. Like the June 2025 campaign where the U.S. and Israeli forces attacked Iran's nuclear facilities. That didn't happen, so now the Navy is scrambling to figure out what to do with 1,300 dependents who left just about everything behind. That's not counting the sailors and civilian workers who were also displaced.
1: You've been talking to some of these families. What did they tell you?
20: So some people are reluctant to have their voices used on air, but I talked to one spouse who says that she's on her eighth relocation in less than 6 months. Like many families, they initially went to Europe and then to various locations around the U.S. We're not using her name because she worries about the impact on her husband's Navy career. He's still in Bahrain.
21: I need to take control over my life again and not just be at the whim of the administration. And I need to make plans and like move on from this. I don't want to be dragged around. I feel like my spouse is holding up his end of the deal.
20: She also has two small children. School's about to start, and she expects to spend more out of pocket just to stay where she is throughout the school year.
21: I'm all alone and in a state that doesn't really have a military presence. No one really gets what's going on or even knows where Bahrain is. The most it's affecting the people around me is occasionally gas prices go up. It's very lonely and exhausting.
1: So what are Navy officials telling you?
20: Oh, right now, not a great deal, at least not directly. But the spouse I talked to and other family members believe the Navy waited too long to see if their situation would revert to normal. This week, the State Department will end what's called an order of departure. That changes how the federal government pays the expenses of families displaced from Bahrain. Families are bracing for a cut in benefits. At the virtual town hall, families worried about how much of this unexpected expense will come out of their own pockets, especially young families. The Navy also could not answer questions about what will happen to dependents who don't have visas to stay inside the United States. Vice Admiral Renshaw also acknowledged to families that part of the problem is outdated regulations. The cap on rental car payments hasn't changed since the 1990s. And one more thing, Bahrain is the main supply hub for the Navy. Carriers and supply ships can't use the base because of its close proximity to Iran. So not having that base functioning is a huge problem for the Navy, which is expected to continue indefinitely its blockade of the Strait of Hormuz.
1: That is Steve Walsh of WHRO Public Media. Steve, thank you.
20: Thanks, Michelle.
2: The Trump administration is paying U.S. businesses billions of dollars, reimbursements for some of the tariffs they paid that the Supreme Court ruled in February were illegal. But will any of that money make its way back to shoppers? NPR's Stephen Bisaha talked to one customer who's still waiting.
22: When we're talking tariff refunds, we're talking more than $160 billion.
0: And Sarah Alonso wants her cut.
3: I'm like, well, give me my money. I was like, open the door, cut the check, and give me my money.
0: Money that she paid for a wheelchair she uses to get around Tampa, Florida, after her old one finally fell apart. The new one is both powered and lightweight.
3: About 75 pounds. It folds. It fits into just about any vehicle very easily. You know, it's just the perfect chair for me.
0: But it's made in China. When she bought the new chair last year, tariffs on Chinese goods were a sky-high 145%. Alonso paid an extra $3,500.
3: There's no reason that I had to pay, you know, double for this chair. None. And, you know, the federal government should give me my money back.
0: The thing is, though, the federal government can't give her that money back. That's because she did not pay the tariff directly to the government. Like most people, she paid a business. In her case, UPS, which imported the chair. Now, the government is refunding UPS, and UPS told her in an email her refund is in the works.
3: When I got that email, I was like, well, you know, maybe there's hope.
0: Now, shipping companies have to give the money back because they explicitly charged customers tariff fees. That's according to the dean of Syracuse University's College of Law, Terrence Lau. He says if FedEx got charged $100 to import your package, they then billed you $100.
22: And now that FedEx and UPS have received a refund of that $100 from the federal government, they are absolutely obligated to return it to the person they collected it from. Otherwise, it would be a pretty open and shut lawsuit against them for unjust enrichment.
0: UPS, DHL, and FedEx all say they are returning tariff dollars to customers. But do not expect the same from retailers. Many of them did not spell out how much customers were paying for tariffs, and instead baked that cost directly into higher prices. So it's hard, maybe even impossible, for the companies to know how much extra each shopper paid because of tariffs.
22: It's like the retailer stirred the tax into the batter. So once it's cooked into the cake, you can't just back it out ingredient by ingredient anymore because it's not separated.
0: Michael Ettlinger is a senior fellow at the Institute on Taxation and Economic Policy. He says customers and businesses share the cost of tariffs. But for the most part, businesses are the ones keeping the refund.
23: It's all just a giant transfer from consumers to corporations, which you can't really design a worse tax than that.
0: Some retailers like Walmart say they'll use tariff refunds to lower prices. And companies like Costco and Nintendo are facing class action lawsuits from shoppers demanding refunds. Ettlinger says while some businesses are benefiting,
23: it's important to keep an eye on what the real sin here is, which is that the government imposed illegal tariffs.
0: Sandra Alonso heard from UPS about a month ago about her refund being processed, but hasn't received anything yet.
3: It'd be nice to update me, because I sure would like that money. It would be very useful right now, considering how expensive everything is now, a year later.
0: UPS says it takes up to 3 months to get the refunds it receives from the government to customers. Of course, Alonso's paid higher prices at plenty of retailers because of tariffs. So for her, this is one refund on the way, and many more unlikely to come. Stephen Bisaha, NPR News.
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4: Good morning from the GBH newsroom in Boston. I'm Tori Bedford with Morning Edition. Sunny skies today with highs in the low 80s. And in just a moment, GBH meteorologist Dave Epstein will talk about Pluto's planetary demotion and the ending of the Perseid meteor shower. The Martha's Vineyard Fishermen's Preservation Trust is now the owner of a federal groundfish permit for use in perpetuity by island fishermen. Trust Executive Director Shelley Edmondson says in 2015, the Nature Conservancy bought the permit on behalf of the trust from retiring fisherman Gregory Mayhew.
5: We reached out to them and collectively made this plan that they would purchase Gregory's permit with the hope that one day we would have a boat that could fish it again in our harbors.
4: That day has now come. Gregory's nephew, Matt Mayhew, is now fishing with the permit. This is GBH.
6: Here's your growing wisdom minute for Monday, the 24th of August. Let's talk Pluto. Let's talk Pluto Demotion Day. This is the 20th anniversary of the 2006 International Astronomical Union vote that reclassified Pluto from a planet to a dwarf planet. It's been 20 years, and it's still one of the more argued decisions in astronomy. A lot of scientists and plenty of the public never really fully accepted it. And also, as long as we're thinking what's going on up, today is roughly the tail end of the Perseid meteor shower. Remember, meteor showers have a peak, but they ramp up and they slowly ramp down. So with clear skies tonight, you could see a little bit more of the Perseid meteor shower as we are just finishing passing through the debris left by Comet Swift-Tuttle that was discovered back in 1862. So a couple of astronomical growing wisdom parts to our minute today. Have a great day, everybody.
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0: This is GBH's Morning Edition. I'm Tori Bedford. The city of Lynn is home to about 100 murals that splash colors and designs across its busy downtown. GBH's Magdiela Mata spoke recently with a group of young people recruited this summer to work alongside professional artists making their mark on this North Shore city.
1: On a hot summer morning, a group of students, artists, and educators strap themselves into a lift and slowly ascend a brick wall, carrying spray paint and other supplies.
2: Your harness, so you didn't have to carry it.
1: Lynn student Habibatu Ba is part of a group spending 2 weeks painting murals in a program called Classroom to the Streets. The prompt for this year's murals was, "How do you deal with the hard times?" She answered, "By gift giving."
3: We went in the first day and we all made little cards for each other with a positive note or quote on it, and then we passed it to each other.
1: Classroom to the Streets was created last year by a nonprofit, Beyond Walls. For the last 10 years, the organization has brought artists from around the world to paint murals in Lynn, including a huge picture of a young man holding sneakers and another of a woman in colorful hair rollers. They also host walking tours to explore the art more closely. Beyond Walls founder Al Wilson says youth enthusiasm was what led to forming the classroom part of the program.
4: And the thing that we noticed on the tours was just how engaged the students were. Based on how we curated this art, the students really saw themselves reflected in the pieces, and we saw that engagement on the street.
1: The organization has now contributed about 80 murals to the city, helping to make Lynn known as a key player for public art in Massachusetts. Marissa Angeli, Lynn Arts and Culture Planner, describes the city as an outdoor museum, showing the history of this former mill city and the different realities of its diverse residents.
5: There isn't anywhere else in Massachusetts that I think even comes to mind as the same scale.
1: Raw Artworks is another Lynn-based nonprofit that has helped expand the city's creativity through youth work, art therapy, and installations. Rosario Ubiera Minaya is the executive director. She says the most important aspect of public art is a connection that they build.
6: Through the public art pieces, the message is that it gives young people kind of like an opportunity to be authors of the story that they want to tell over their city.
1: Ubiera Minaya says public artwork can also help the economy.
6: If they come in through the art, they stay for dinner and they buy in the shops.
1: Others say the program also provides an opportunity for students to see more options for their future. Cameron Reynolds is a Lynn art teacher and participant in the program.
7: Being able to show that to students, being like, people really get paid to do this and they get paid good money to do this. It's inspiring and it shows them that there's another path and they can explore a career in the arts.
1: Bob remembers walking through the city amazed at the building size murals around her. Now, the 17-year-old student is excited to be part of the process. And even more thrilling, she was able to work with an artist to create a mural that includes her own image.
3: I remember when we first drew, I was like, there's no way my nose takes up this big of a box. Like, it was crazy. It was surreal. But honestly, looking at it now, I'm so happy. I think I look great and everyone else as well who's in the mural.
1: The mural, now completed, shows people crafting at a wooden table surrounded by paper cups and art materials. Ba is amazed to have passerbys now look up and see her face. She's also recently got to show her mother what she helped create.
3: She was like, what, that's actually you? And, you know, I took pictures and I sent it to friends and family and everyone's really excited.
1: The students helped complete 7 murals this summer and now will be leading their own art tours, hoping to inspire more young artists. Magdiela Mata, GBH News.
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0: 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Thanks for being with us. A beautiful few days ahead, sunny today with highs in the low 80s. 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
13: From Marketplace in Washington, I'm Kimberly Adams. Over the weekend, trade talks between the United States and Canada fell apart, and the U.S. imposed 50% tariffs on $20 billion worth of Canadian imports. Here's Julia Coronado, founder and president of Macro Policy Perspectives, with more.
14: The new feature here is also that there's going to be some retaliation on the Canadian side. And one of the reasons that the trade war hasn't been more disruptive to date is that most countries have chosen not to retaliate, but we're actually seeing some retaliation from Canada, which means there's going to be impacts on U.S. exporters as well.
13: We are going to see the Personal Consumption Expenditures Price Index out later this week. It's the Fed's preferred measure of inflation. What are you going to be looking for in that report when it comes out?
14: Well, we already know a lot of the inputs that go into that measure, and we know with pretty high degree of confidence that it's going to remain elevated. So there's been some relief on inflation in the last couple of months, but generally speaking, we're tracking still close to 3% inflation by the Fed's preferred measure. And that's a good percentage point above their target. So not great news for the Fed.
13: Economist Julia Coronado, founder of Macro Policy Perspectives. And a new report is shedding some light on where the Treasury Department may be getting the money to fund its big bond buybacks. The bond purchases were announced last week, but Treasury didn't say much about how the process would work. Marketplace's Nancy Marshall-Genzer has more on this.
15: The Treasury Department is roughly doubling the amount of longer-term U.S. bonds it's buying, from $2 billion per issue to at least $4 billion. This starts September 9th. The idea is to reduce the supply of Treasury bonds, pushing down interest rates. But the money for this has to come from somewhere. Now, CNBC is reporting that the Treasury General Account could be used to foot the bill. It's kind of a rainy day fund. The account is at almost $1 trillion right now. Treasury Secretary Scott Bessent has been building it up. CNBC quotes senior Treasury officials as saying funds in the Treasury General Account are considered to be available, but the officials would not say how much of the account could be used for bond buybacks or when any announcement on this could be made. I'm Nancy Marshall-Genzer for Marketplace.
13: Marketplace reached out to the Treasury Department to confirm CNBC's report, but we haven't heard back yet. Let's do the numbers. Checking in on bonds, the 10-year Treasury yield is down at 4.70%. The yield on the 30-year bond is down at 5.23%. The Dow is up 140 points, that's 0.3%. The S&P 500 is down 0.4%, and the NASDAQ is down 1%.
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13: Two news items caught our eyes here at Marketplace about employer-based insurance coverage for GLP-1s, the popular and expensive drugs for treating diabetes and obesity. First, the insurer Cigna reported that 6% of large employers dropped coverage of GLP-1 drugs for weight loss in 2026. Meanwhile, Bank of America said it will continue to offer the coverage at a cost of $250 million a year to benefit employee health and the bottom line. Marketplace's Mitchell Hartman has our story.
16: Christy Turner is 48. She lives in Indiana, and she's self-employed. She's been struggling with obesity since she was a teenager.
17: I started on Zepbound back in May of 2024, Since then, I've lost 203 pounds. I still have about 45 to go.
16: Turner's husband is a teacher, and initially her Zepbound, a GLP-1, was covered by his insurance for just $25 a month out of pocket. But then, with costs rising, the insurance plan terminated GLP-1 coverage for weight loss.
17: I politely raised hell for about 3 or 4 months, but I didn't win.
16: Turner now buys her Zepbound directly from the manufacturer.
17: And it's $4.49 a month.
16: It could cost twice that at a pharmacy. Christy Turner's experience is common, says Paul Fronston at the Employee Benefit Research Institute.
18: Most employers are covering it, but not for weight loss.
16: He says more than 90% of employers cover GLP-1s for diabetes. Only a third also cover them to treat obesity. Fronston says this is mainly a business decision for employers. While only 8% of adults with employment-based health insurance have diabetes,
18: half the population would be eligible for a weight loss drug. Employers are saying, can we really afford to cover this when so many people are eligible?
16: And a major consideration for them?
18: How long are my employees going to be with me, and when am I going to see a return on this investment? Bank of America said, look, short run, it's going to hit us financially. Long run, we expect it to benefit us.
16: But the economic research so far doesn't support that, says Rice University health economist Vivian Ho.
19: With the current prices, using these medications is not cost-saving to an employer. And of course, they're struggling to cover their health insurance premiums as it is.
16: Companies may well never recoup the cost of covering GLP-1s for weight loss, says Swarthmore College healthcare economist Ellen Magenheim, in terms of better health outcomes for workers or higher productivity. But she says that doesn't justify companies not doing so.
20: This distinction between your insurance will pay for it if you're diagnosed with diabetes, but not if you have obesity, I don't fully understand. Clearly, they're very effective drugs that we would want people to take.
16: Magenheim says the current system only benefits those with gold standard health plans or enough wealth to afford GLP-1s on their own. Zepbound taker Christy Turner says in one way her family is lucky. Her husband is now on another expensive GLP-1, Mounjaro.
17: He just got into the diabetic range and I was just under the diabetic range. He gets his for $25 a month through the employer and I don't.
16: She told me she almost wishes she had tipped over into diabetes so she could better afford the drug that maintains her weight loss and improves her overall health. I'm Mitchell Hartman for Marketplace.
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4: Our lives are deeply tied to huge tech companies and the billionaires who run them. 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
24: Live from NPR News in Washington, I'm Janine Herbst. On Wall Street, stocks opened mixed this morning as a trade rift widens between the U.S. and Canada. NPR's Scott Horsley reports the Dow rose around 160 points and the Nasdaq fell about 215 points in early trading.
25: Both the Chamber of Commerce and the Business Roundtable are urging the U.S. and Canada to get back to the bargaining table in hopes of de-escalating this latest trade dust-up. President Trump imposed 50% tariffs on billions of dollars worth of Canadian imports over the weekend after talks collapsed late Friday. Canada has threatened to retaliate with tariffs of its own in about 2 weeks, which could offer a window for renewed negotiation. Investors will get an update on inflation and consumer spending later this week. The Commerce Department's price gauge, which is closely watched by the Federal Reserve, is expected to show that annual inflation cooled slightly last month, though prices are still climbing faster than the central bank would like. Scott Horsley, NPR News, Washington.
24: Iran says it will punish regional countries if they cooperate with President Trump's new economic sanctions that are set to be announced by Treasury Secretary Scott Bessent today. This is Iran's economy is already in free fall from existing U.S. sanctions. Trump says the U.S. will punish countries that help Iran avoid sanctions. NPR's Adil Al-Shalchi reports Iran's new security chief says on state TV that Iran would retaliate in, quote, a seismic manner to Trump's plans.
26: The Iranian Foreign Ministry spokesperson Ismail Baghaei called the expected sanctions a form of economic terrorism to punish Iran. Iranian Security Chief Mohsen Rezaei said that any country partnering in these new economic restrictions would be considered an enemy and that Iran will target their interests. Since the beginning of the war, Iran has targeted U.S. installations in Jordan and Gulf countries with drones and missiles. Rezaei said that Iran would attack oil tankers leaving through the Persian Gulf through alternative routes. He added that, quote, not even a single drop of oil will leave the region. Hadil Al-Shalchi, NPR News, Istanbul.
24: NPR has gotten rare insight into how some members of the National Guard are feeling about President Trump's ongoing deployment to Washington, D.C., where thousands of armed, uniformed troops have been patrolling for more than a year. NPR's Kat Lonsdorf has more.
27: Three Guard members who each spent many months on the D.C. mission spoke to NPR candidly on the condition of anonymity, as they're not authorized to speak publicly. They had concerns about the cost, stretching into the billions, worries about the constant patrols normalizing the presence of armed military, and the damage they feel Trump's deployments are causing to the reputation of the National Guard.
28: I will say very frankly that the bad taste that this mission left in my mouth, it actually embarrasses me to be involved in any way.
27: Another said, quote, it feels like the Guard is being exploited. The White House responded by reiterating how safe D.C. is now without providing evidence the Guard has decreased crime. Kat Lonsdorf, NPR News, Washington.
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29: Good morning. With the latest from the GBH newsroom, I'm Henry Santoro. The gloves are back on in the legal battle between former Cannabis Control Commission Chair Shannon O'Brien and State Treasurer Deb

0: Mirror and Mirror reports the town-sponsored surveys of 50 properties across Nantucket dragging for ticks with cloth. Health officials confirm the Lone Star have a foothold everywhere on the island, and they say the survey also showed that they have denser populations where they would interact with human beings. The survey also found the presence of Asian longhorn ticks on Nantucket, especially on the eastern side of the island. In sports, the Red Sox open a series with the Marlins tonight in Miami. It's a 6:40 start. The Sox have won three in a row. They're in third place behind Tampa Bay and the Yankees. In the forecast, mostly sunny, low 80s today, more of the same tomorrow and Wednesday, clouding up on Thursday, and we are at 74 degrees in Boston right now. 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
1: 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Jim Browdy and Marjorie Egan. We're on tape this week for our summer break. We'll be back live Monday, August 31st, speaking with Elon Stobbins from Amherst College, retired federal judge Nancy Gertner, and the trustees of reservations, Katie Theoharides. Hey, Jim.
2: Hi, Marjorie. Since our team is off today, we're bringing you some of our conversations from recent times. First this hour, we're bringing you a fan favorite segment where we ask listeners to share ways to successfully tidy up. And we take a closer look at, I don't know what I should call them, the Browdy Archives. Essentially a pile of crap collecting dust in my corner of Studio 3. Reminder, we're on tape, so the phone lines are not actually open. The headlines might be chaotic, but one way to take control of your life, Marjorie, is by tidying up the spaces around you. We know our studio is an embarrassment, so you don't have to tell us. It's Marjorie's fault. Now, according to a story in the Washington Post, apparently there's more than one way to clean up than just asking Marie Kondo questions. Does this spark joy? I'm going to explain all these to you, or Marjorie will. Enter the 80-20 rule, the 12-12-12 challenge, the four-box method, all techniques espoused by professional organizers to help make cleaning more approachable. The contention in this Washington Post story is that numbers make you feel orderly and get you in the mood. We don't know. Have you adopted any of these decluttering principles in your life? Or to use my technique of piling everything I own into the corner of the studio. Thank you for that, friends. It's not pretty, but I know where everything is. In any case, have you successfully adopted any of these numerical leads to help you declutter? Or are you a helpless character? Share your stories with us. Let me explain a couple of these, if I may, Marjorie. The 90-90 rule. Let's skip that one. The 20-10 rule. 20 declutter. You declutter for 20 minutes. You take a 10-minute rest, and you go back and declutter for 20 minutes. I like that. The 12-12-12 rule. One pile is to be tossed or recycled. One is to donate. One is to be put back.
1: Yeah.
2: The one-in-one rule.
1: Those never
2: Anything
1: work.
2: New you bring
1: Those
2: in your house,
1: work.
2: You get rid of one yep. thing in your house. So what do you think of those things?
1: Well, I think that...
2: The camera's moving around the studio, embarrassing both of us, I should say.
1: I know.
2: Can I just say almost every...
1: Watching from Seattle here, our beloved Jim and Marjorie are the definition of clutter as we witness on the daily YouTube.
2: Can I tell you, keep that camera right there. Other than this plate of pasta... Every single piece of crap in this room is Marjorie's, without one exception.
1: No one believes that, Jim.
2: Okay, so we want to know where you are. If you use any of these methods, do you have a method? Do you use the old Marie Kondo, as I said? Does this thing spark joy?
1: Yeah.
2: If it does not, get rid of it. And the 90-90 rule, which I skipped over, look at something. Have I used it in the past 90 days? Am I likely
1: That's
2: to use it
1: to
2: in
1: Marie
2: the next
1: Kondo.
2: 90 days?
1: Yep.
2: And if I'm not, you know what you do? You get rid of it.
1: Yeah. Yeah. Well, you know, these things, I hate to poo-poo the whole thing, but...
2: Don't poo-poo it.
1: This reminds me of people who say, well, if you just put your glasses and your keys and your phone in the same place, then you wouldn't lose it.
2: No, you have a real problem.
1: The problem is, if I could remember to put my glasses and my keys and my phone in the same place, then I wouldn't... The problem is remembering. It's rushing.
2: Not.
1: You know, when this person is saying, this is a texter who says, she says, you're overwhelmed, you're not sure how to start, and she said, by just seeing what I can get rid of, so purge. It's very difficult to purge. That's why Marie Kondo's advice was good, is it sparked joy. But stuff that you kept for sentimental reasons, like, your parents' stuff, if you have any old... sports coats that belong to your father, you would probably throw them out.
2: You think your kids, when you're dead, want the stuff from your parents?
1: No, but I have suits of my mother's that are still in my closet.
2: And what do you think? Are you going to use them in the next 90 days?
1: No.
2: Have you used them in the last 90 days?
1: But here's the thing.
2: Take a picture of them, throw them out, or recycle them.
1: You're not supposed to throw out textiles.
2: So you give them to somebody.
1: Yeah, well, it's not that easy to do.
2: Okay, let me explain.
1: You end up having piles. You end up having the recycle
2: Marjorie
1: pile.
2: Marjorie should not even be part of this discussion.
1: Pile, and then you just have more piles of stuff.
2: Anonymous texter says, what's the story about the voodoo doll behind Jim? The answer is, I cannot mention that. Actually, it is a voodoo doll. Thank you. We're not getting into that. What is my... Oh, Marjorie, let me give you an example. I have tried to help Marjorie in her... Excuse me. What? Look at this. Look at the...
1: There's the voodoo doll.
2: Okay, here's what I do to Marjorie. Marjorie says, I got to remember to bring eggs tomorrow.
1: It's a really ugly little thing.
2: Here's what I tell Marjorie to do. I say,

0: Marjorie, put the thing in front of the door to your house so that you cannot open the door without it. You know what she says the next day? It was by the door. She opened the door, stepped over it, and went to work without bringing
1: it. There's something wrong with me, obviously.
0: There is something, yes.
1: But I think it's like when people say, and this other texter is saying, or somebody said, don't put it down. Put it away. But if you're in a hurry, you don't do that. You just put it down, and then when you come home. And Donna on the road is saying, here's the best way to force a cleanup is to throw a party. You clean before you have guests, and then you don't have to do it again until next year. Okay, that sounds like a good idea. That's but what many of us do when we have a party is we just throw everything in one room. All the crap that's in another part of the room where people are going to be, we throw it in one room, close the door so nobody can go in there.
0: Okay.
1: So now I have this room, which is almost floor to ceiling of junk.
0: Okay, Marjorie's been totally unhelpful in this conversation. Let's be clear. We want to know if any of these rules, the 90-90 rule, the 20-10 rule, the one-in, one-out rule, if you live by any of these things. And if not, I assume some of you have worked to declutter. Let me say one more thing. We had this discussion.
1: You should talk. If your house is anything like your car, you have got more crap.
0: Well, can I just say one thing? I do have to walk into my house sideways. That is true. That is true. Do you remember when Shirley Leung told us she got one of those pods outside her house and she filled it up and
1: filled
0: then another
1: one?
0: Let me just say one thing.
1: That's a good idea. Get a pod.
0: I'm not the best at this. But let me just say this. I've said this a million times on the air. There are few things as satisfying in life than throwing out a box of crap. When you fill a whole box with junk that you haven't used in centuries, that you know you're never going to use it. What's with the roving camera on all of our... Look at this. It's totally... By the way, we did not set it up
1: like to point out
0: for this purpose.
1: That's gym stuff. That's not my stuff.
0: It is not my stuff.
1: You know, they put a little barrier over here, over the side of the studio.
0: Yes, you can't put your stuff on the
1: windowsill. I can hide it behind on the windowsill. That's what I do.
0: Okay.
1: But it's very difficult for some people to do these kinds of things. I mean, I got that Marie Kondo book years ago. I was all excited. I tell you what I did do.
0: Yeah, but she's a fraud, too. She said when she had her three kids,
1: because
0: she stopped doing it.
1: Because if you have three kids, you have to give up. But you know what she did do that was a big life changer for me?
0: No.
1: She had to organize your closet from the longest to the shortest.
0: Yes.
1: So long skirt and long pants are in one end, and then you move up so how many times do you spend looking for shirts and they're among all the sweaters?
0: You have one skirt and one top. What is the why do you need to organize
1: Jim,
0: anything?
1: I have them in different colors.
0: Oh, you do? That's
1: true. I do have them in different colors.
0: That is true.
1: I have seven sweaters in different colors, but you want to have the sweaters and then you have the shirts, and that has been a life changer.
0: No, it is not.
1: And also, you know what else she says you should do? You should roll up your underwear. Yeah.
0: I roll my underwear. You don't roll your underwear?
1: I do now.
0: You do? Yeah.
1: That's what Marie Kondo says.
0: Okay, fine. So we sort of lost focus. We're talking about decluttering, and we were inspired by this Washington Post piece? Yes, it was. By Jolie Kerr, talking about the reason these numbers thing, the 90-90, the 20-10, all these things work, is because numbers imply, that's probably the wrong verb, orderliness, so it helps you. You have something you want to say before we get to the call?
1: Well, here's
0: finally
1: a perfect one. I don't have a problem. When my house gets too cluttered, I just move more stuff into one of my storage units.
0: That's great.
1: And I think that's what a lot of people do.
0: Or just move.
1: Or, you know what I did over the weekend? I don't know why it's so hard for me. No. I threw out lipstick. I hadn't worn this lipstick because it's the wrong color. I don't like it. But for some reason, I'm always thinking, you know, I better save it just in case there's an emergency.
0: Can I just say one last thing? That's how I feel. Let me just say one thing. This shows when Marjorie makes critical comments, which she thinks are funny, it stays with me forever. Here's Tom from San Diego. I can't listen to Jim address clutter until it's addressed whether his car is still growing mushrooms
1: or
0: not.
1: True.
0: By the way, that was two cars ago. I have the Tesla now. I can't even remember.
1: The Tesla is full of stuff.
0: There's no mushrooms.
1: I have never gotten into your car without you having to say, I got to get the stuff off the seat.
0: Exactly.
1: Yeah. So it's a big
0: You know what's great for? Keeping people out of your car. Now, I can't remember the name of my last car. I had another car. And then before
1: you had a Highlander.
0: No, that was like eight cars ago. I had
1: you had that ridiculous sports car.
0: I had
1: that red thing.
0: No, I did not.
1: Yeah,
0: it wasn't
1: you thought
0: sports.
1: You were hip.
0: Oh, my God. I'm not even
1: It was a red car. The Genesis.
0: Thank you. Jamie knows what kind of car I have. I did
1: Thank
0: not
1: you,
0: know.
1: Jamie.
0: Before the Genesis, I had a Taurus station wagon. The Taurus station wagon
1: have
0: mushrooms
1: growing
0: in the car.
1: You had a Toyota Highlander.
0: That was before that.
1: No, the Taurus station wagon was before.
0: I'm done with this. Paula in Providence. We're talking about...
1: It was before.
0: Paula in Providence. We're talking decluttering. Welcome to the show. Hi.
2: Hi, I listen to you all the time like everybody else.
1: Thank you.
2: My mother was great at cleaning up. you would set the timer, and at 20 minutes, you go from room to room to help her clean up. So my idea was to, and I was just thinking about it when I'm driving now with this decluttering page, I'm gonna get a big bowl, and in that bowl, I'm gonna put pieces of paper. I'm gonna put, and I'm gonna take out that piece of paper every day and dedicate 15 minutes to decluttering. And on those little pieces of paper, it's going to be refrigerator. It's going to be makeup.
0: This is great.
2: It's going to be shoes. It's going to be... I can't do an hour worth of doing that. I can't. Then I don't want to do it because it's taking too much time. I can do it for 15 minutes.
0: Paula, can I interrupt you? I don't know if this is the point you're making or not. When you do 15 minutes, which seems like nothing, the amount you can accomplish is epic. Is that part of what you're trying to say?
2: It is.
0: Yeah.
2: And to tell you the truth, I'll say 15 minutes, but you know what's going to happen. It's going to be 20 and 25. And
0: excellent.
2: I'm going to walk away. And like you said earlier, you get a high.
0: You get a high. You really do get a high.
2: You do.
0: Paula, that was an excellent call. You have exactly the right spirit for this conversation.
1: Okay.
0: Thank you.
1: Krista from Shrewsbury says, please always do the roving camera in the studio. It makes me feel so much better about my own organizational skills. And then another texter.
0: No, you didn't finish. 3 exclamation marks.
1: Yeah.
0: And then she writes 3 exclamation points, absolutely necessary.
1: And then here's another person who says, I'm a messy person by nature, but your studio is disgusting.
0: It's not disgusting. First of all, it's
1: nothing. Please clean it for your amazing guests. We did clean it for our amazing guests. This is better than it was a half hour ago.
0: By the way, can I say one thing? Nothing is dirty in here. It is a little messy. No, this is not. What are you making a face? Is nothing dirty?
1: The wall?
0: Well, that's dirty. That's a little dirty.
1: No. You've thrown things
0: okay,
1: out?
0: Okay, listen. I really, this is not helpful. This is not how I'm hanging by the thread as it is. So let's move on.
1: I think you're a hoarder, Jim. That's
0: I'm not
1: I
0: a
1: think.
0: Hoarder.
1: I think you are.
0: And you know what? I'm not going to tell you where I was going to tell the story about Mr. Drew Salemi, Mr. Yeah. Gentilone, Mr. Drew Salemi, who is my client in the South Bronx.
1: He was a hoarder.
0: Who was a hoarder. I'm not telling that. So what is this?
1: Are they showing more pictures?
0: No, they are apparently. This is really an intimate, far too intimate for these purposes.
1: This
0: here.
1: Jim's recycling bin. Okay. It's been there since 1989.
0: It's actually there since last week. Eric and Arlington, you're next. We're trying to discuss decluttering, not with much success. Hi.
1: Oh, the shit. Hi, toilet
3: how are
1: paper.
3: You?
0: Okay.
1: On the windowsill.
0: You always need toilet paper, Neoprene. That's my motto. That's got Eric, I'm sorry. Go ahead, Eric. Go ahead.
3: Hi. How are you?
0: Good.
3: So I guess I'm a second generation struggler with organization.
0: Yeah.
3: And so my mother gets probably 100 pieces of mail every day.
0: Whoops.
3: And every time I go to visit her, she needs help with all that.
0: Mm-hmm.
3: And I also have a problem with dealing with paper. So I travel down to Baltimore to visit her. I put all of my important papers that I need to go through into a box, and I bring that down to Baltimore with me. And usually I come back with the exact same box of papers I haven't even gotten a chance to look at while I was down there.
1: Oh, God.
0: That is a sad tale.
1: Yeah.
0: Hey, Eric, we have a horrible connection. I'm sorry to do this to you, but we got to cut you short. It's only because of the connection. It's not your story is excellent. But
1: I have my grandparents' wedding gifts. I also need a silver appraisal. I have endless cards congratulating my parents on their 1942 wedding.
0: Well, you know, let me repeat what I said a minute ago. The most moving, impactful, a word I really hate, thing I've ever read about clutter is what I said to you. No, it was something I said to you a few minutes ago. I've read it a lot of times. Is once you reach like 40,
1: yeah,
0: you have to start thinking about dumping things so that when you're dead, whenever that is, 30 years, 40 years, hopefully a long time, your kids do not have to deal with stuff mm-hmm. that they don't want to deal with. It's your obligation to your children.
1: How are you doing with those boxes of papers? The Jim Browdy papers.
0: The Jim Browdy archives. Now, the reason... Now, since you bring that up, and I know you mean that in an insulting way.
1: When I
0: way,
1: first knew you, you had like 20 boxes.
0: Okay.
1: That was like 25 years ago.
0: I have a
1: ago.
0: Few more now. Now, the reason I'm doing that, which you might not understand, is I know that eventually someone is going to want my archives. And you know what's going to happen? Don't you have the feeling? And by the way, I'm not joking about this. I know this is a disease.
1: Yeah.
0: When I'm ready to throw away something like boxes of papers from whatever, I swear to you, I say to myself, I know I'm going to wake up tomorrow and I'm going to need something in that
1: exactly.
0: box. Exactly. Even
1: That's
0: though I haven't needed
1: thing.
0: It for 15
1: That's
0: years.
1: That's the thing. That's what's very difficult when people talk about getting rid of makeup. You know, mascara doesn't last that long. You have to kind of throw it out.
0: Yeah.
1: I must have about 7 things of mascara. And every day I try to figure out which one is the newer one so I can use it in my eyes. And of course, I can't figure that out. That gives me an extra 10 minutes in the morning.
0: Okay. Can we take calls or we still have screwed up lines? We can. It's Amy in Maine. Welcome to the show. Thank you for calling. Hi.
4: Hi, you guys. I've been to your show twice, but I've never called before.
0: We're thrilled
1: thank
0: that you did.
4: And I'm coming again on Friday.
0: So say hi, Amy.
4: Be warm.
0: Say hi.
4: Hi.
0: I'm serious.
4: Hi.
0: No, say hi when you're there, I meant. Go ahead.
4: Oh, sure, I will.
0: Great.
4: You know, I spent my birthday there last year.
0: Oh, my God, how nice. That's fabulous.
4: I don't know if you remember. We were sitting in the back. This was in January.
0: Yeah.
4: And it was just so much fun because I really love the show and I love the library.
0: You were really
4: cool.
0: Say all that. Thank you. So what's up today?
4: Welcome. Well, I just felt compelled to call because I am an organizer, not professionally, but I am always, my husband and I were in the military. He was in the military. We moved every year.
0: Yeah.
4: So our rule of thumb was, you know, every year go through everything because you don't want to take it with you.
0: Great point.
4: And we just managed to travel light. And then I started working with people, friends, that said, I just don't know how to get started. And a lot of it is just getting rid of those things that have such memory attached to them.
0: It's really hard.
4: And really hard. And just kind of really asking, why is this, you know, why are you holding on to this? The memory's in your head. You can let go of the physical part because it's already there in your head and heart. So it really gets people thinking about things. And once they get started, they just go. And it's very gratifying.
1: Well,
4: very gratifying.
1: You know, Amy, you touch on one of the most helpful things I thought Marie Kondo said, which is if you're going to give away a sweater or whatever you're going to give away, you thank it. You thank it for the times you wore it, and you are really nice to the sweater, even though obviously it's an inanimate object, and it makes you feel less guilty about getting rid of it, because it no longer sparks joy, but it was of service for quite some time.
0: Well, that's not the whole thing. She also says thank it, and then rub it all over your body. She said just for one. Amy, that was an excellent call. See you Friday. Here's Jill from Watertown.
1: Yeah, did you read that?
0: I had totally forgotten this.
1: I remember.
0: This was totally true.
1: Yes.
0: BPR cleaning flashback, Jill says. Remember when you two interviewed author Ann Patchett? I totally do. A couple years ago. And while we're doing the interview, Ann starts cleaning up our studio. Jill's reminding us, literally, it was hilarious to hear you trying to be polite, but clearly perturbed that she was touching your stuff. Maybe she should come back. She did that. I can't remember what she said. We asked her about why she was doing it. And I think she just has an organizer instinct in her.
1: Okay, Carol from Winchester, she does the same thing I do. My sister and brother-in-law are flying in from California now. I thought they were arriving after 5. Now I found out they're getting in at 3:46. So I've been throwing everything into my daughter's room. She lives in Brooklyn now. You can't even walk in her room now. My youngest daughter's room is full of debris. I mean, it is unbelievable. Her
0: is that
1: bed,
0: what you do? You throw everything in there?
1: Yeah, yeah. If I'm having somebody come over to the house and I just have all this stuff, I throw it into one room.
0: That's
1: or sometimes
0: great.
1: I hide it behind my bed.
0: That's great.
1: Yeah, well, it's not great because then you just have these piles now in another room.
0: You know, not one person has called about these numbers things that were the inspiration for the discussion. What do you think that?
1: Because
0: look at this.
1: Ridiculous.
0: Look what they're doing to us. There's a roll of toilet paper. And let me explain the roll of toilet paper. It's because one day, you don't have to get a close-up.
1: Because you have to blow your nose.
0: No, exactly. One day we didn't have
1: there's
0: anything to
1: thermos.
0: Blow our nose in.
1: There's
0: that's a spoon. You always need a spoon.
1: You know, those green things are really good.
0: They're very good.
1: For my pineapples
0: exactly.
1: in there.
0: Yeah.
1: Yep. I'm very attached to that green
0: And
1: thing.
0: There's a dirty plastic
1: there's
0: fork.
1: There's salt.
0: You never know when you'll need a dirty plastic fork. It sparks joy. It's really embarrassing, I know. Okay, anonymous text says, I'm listening to you on the way back from taking more things that were filling up my garage to fill up my storage
1: exactly.
0: bin. I have no answers
1: exactly.
0: for you.
1: Exactly. You know, and my sister has had storage in things in storage since she left New York like 25 years ago.
0: Yeah.
1: And she's always saying every time somebody moves, I have a beautiful dining room table in storage.
0: Well, that's good
1: to have. Nobody wants a dining room table in storage. But she keeps telling people that she has this beautiful dining room table in storage and doesn't realize that nobody wants it. Probably by now it's been in storage long. It will smell bad.
0: Now, this anonymous texter actually gets me better than you do. This person said, brilliantly, if I may say, Jim needs these papers for his memoir. It'll be called Grudges, Free Food, and Endless Interruptions. That actually
1: Very
0: is
1: good.
0: The name
1: Very
0: that I
1: good.
0: Intended to give it.
1: Coming up after this quick break, Nadia Momin, a competitive powerlifter and Boston-based trainer on gender-inclusive weightlifting. I'm Marjorie Egan. He's Jim Browdy. 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
0: Welcome back to BPR and GBH and NEPM. Marjorie Egan, Jim Browdy. We're on tape today and all this week, back live on Monday, August 31st. Since we're off, we're replaying some of our favorite recent interviews, like this conversation from a couple of years ago. I guess that's not that recent, with Nadia Momin, a competitive powerlifter who took first place in their division of the state powerlifting championships in 2023. In raw numbers, that means Nadia can squat 490 pounds. Congratulations. Great to meet you. Thanks for being here.
9: Thank you very much for having me. I actually hit a 500-pound squat earlier this week.
1: Oh.
9: So as of a few days ago, it is actually higher.
0: Explain what a squat is, by the way.
9: So everyone squats all the time. You know, you sit down, you stand up. That's basically what it is, except I do it with a bunch of weight on my back.
0: And so, but where is it positioned?
9: The bar, so it's a barbell, so big, you know, iron bar. You're going to put that on your back. So it's kind of not sitting on your neck, but just below that, almost on your shoulders.
1: Okay, 500 pounds. Okay. Okay, I can't be the only person that knows nothing about this world at all. So tell us, what is the difference between powerlifting, weightlifting, and bodybuilding?
9: Yeah, this is the first question I get all the time. So it's pretty similar. They all have like certain overlaps. Powerlifting, which is my bread and butter, is the squat, barbell bench press, and barbell deadlift, focused on brute strength. So really, you're just like going for absolute max effort. Weightlifting is more what you think of when you think of Olympic lifting. So that's what you'll probably see in the Olympics later this year, with the clean and jerks and snatches. So a little bit more explosive, not necessarily brute strength always. And then bodybuilding is the pageantry side of it.
0: Arnold Schwarzenegger kind of stuff.
9: Yeah, you know, you're lifting light weights, isolating muscles, getting your body fat percentage down. On stage, they have the swimsuits and the spray tans and all that good stuff.
0: How come you got good really fast at this? I read about you in the Globe and elsewhere, but you went from interested to champion pretty quickly.
1: At the first meet.
0: Why were you so good so fast? Yes, you do. Come on.
1: You played soccer in high school.
9: Yes, so I played soccer in high school.
1: But I don't see soccer having much to do with powerlifting.
9: I was always pretty strong. I mean, sounds silly to compare, but in high school, I was always the one that could do the most push-ups on the soccer team.
1: Okay.
9: When I went to college, I wasn't going to be playing anymore. I would eventually join the rugby team, but I didn't know I was going to do that freshman year. So I was trying to stay in shape, and I started lifting. after a little while, I was like, hey, I'm pretty good at this. I'll do a competition. And then I won state championships at that competition. And then I qualified for nationals the following year. And now I've been to nationals five times. I have 2 national championships in the bench press, specifically a state record. And now I've been to the Arnold, which was always a dream of mine.
0: Is this mostly legs? What part of your body is
9: there? Everything. So,
0: everything.
9: So bench press, you're laying on the bench and it's mostly chest, but you know, you're getting a lot of back involved. If you're doing it properly, you have leg drives. You're pushing with like your full body, really. Squat is definitely more in the legs, but also a little, like, everything's got some core stability involved in it. Deadlift, also legs, but like a lot of back, like a lot of lats. So you're really working the whole body.
0: What's this do for you? I'm sorry. Why does it, I mean, when you, first of all, why did you decide to start doing this?
9: I was bored, you know?
0: Is that
9: and,
0: really
9: it? And it seemed fun. That's how I started getting into it at first. And I was only like 18. So, you know, it wasn't something that I ever thought would become what it is. Now it's my full-time career, and it's like something that I'm bringing into other people's lives.
0: Yeah, we'll talk about what you do in a second. Yeah.
1: Okay, we're talking.
0: I'm sorry. Can I just say this one more thing, because I'm fascinated by this? Then you can.
9: And you asked what
0: it. What does it feel like when you have 500 pounds?
1: It's heavy. It's heavy, Jim.
0: No, yeah. I don't mean what does it feel like inside you when you've achieved? What does that feel like?
9: Oh, it feels really good. Like it feels very. Like you could run through a wall, you know? Yeah. And you asked what it's good for you, it does. I actually think that one of the groups of people I would suggest do strength training in general the most that don't are people who are aging, because it really fights a lot of the stuff that comes with aging, like osteoporosis, arthritis, like all these sorts of mobility issues, like proneness to injury, just kind of throughout life. These are really good exercises to kind of prepare your body to fight against that.
1: But you don't have to power lift to do that strength training, right?
9: No, and you also don't. You can power lift and not make it go all the way to 500 pounds.
1: Okay,
9: <you know?
1: laughs> okay. So I want to know, by the way, we're speaking with Nadia Momin, who's a competitive power lifter and took first place in their division of the state powerlifting championship last year. So I want to know, so you entered your first competition and you go and you end up winning the state powerlifting championship. Now, did you bring friends and family to this first event, or did you kind of slip in quietly because it was your first event, and then you're there and you win the whole thing, and you don't have a cheering section?
9: So the very first one was way back in 2018. I definitely didn't have any like friends or like powerlifting community with me at the time. My mom was there. My mom has never missed a powerlifting meet of mine.
1: Good for mom.
9: So,
1: good for mom.
9: Yeah, but that was really the only person I had there because it wasn't a huge part of my life yet. Now, whenever I go, I have like a big crew with me.
1: So did mom go bananas in the stands?
9: Oh, of course. Yeah, she didn't even know what was going on. She was just happy I was happy, you know?
1: And they give you like a medal, or what do you get?
9: Yeah, when you win, you get a medal.
0: Like
9: I've got a whole wall. Like, it's a little corner of my living room I put the medals up in. My girlfriend, you know, made me consolidate it a little bit, which I understand.
0: So you're quoted, I'm going to paraphrase because I don't have it right in front of me, in this Globe story about that apparently a lot of this was inspired by this movie, Love Lies Bleeding,
9: yes,
0: which we'll talk about in a second. And see whether you agree that it's an inspiration. You talk about how gender-affirming for trans, for non-binary people, this can be. Flesh that out. Why do you say that?
9: Totally. Especially for trans-masc people. So people like born assigned female at birth, who are like transitioning to more masculine presenting, lifting weights, you know, plain and simple, can make you look a little more buff, can help people feel a little bit more in their masculine body. And then also knowing what your body is capable of is really empowering, I think, for people who sometimes feel disconnected from their bodies because they just have spent their whole life sort of not feeling like they fit in their skin. So I think in a lot of ways that like really fits beautifully into the transition
0: and
9: process.
0: Is that fueling the growth of the sport, or is it all over the place? I mean, who's doing this?
9: All over the place. I think if you went back 10 years, there was not nearly as many women competing. Mm-hmm. The sport itself, just in general, was not nearly as big. Now there's so many competitions, so many people know about it and are interested in it. A lot more women, a lot more people outside of the traditional, like, straight white man, you know. But I think that's true of gyms in general, which is awesome.
1: Yeah. You know, but I think a lot of straight white women are really worried about turning into, you know, some hugely muscled person. But that's not necessarily true.
9: No. And my favorite response whenever someone brings that up is always, how easy would my job be if someone could just accidentally get absolutely ripped? Like, that's not something you really have to worry about. To do that, you're going to spend time and energy on it. And if you don't want that to be the outcome, then it won't be the outcome.
0: So you're the director and head coach of a powerlifting club, RX Strength Training in Somerville. What do you do, and who are the students? Who are you teaching?
9: Yeah, so I run the powerlifting club, which means that I am coaching all of the members of the club. It's individual basis, so it's not like I'm teaching group classes or anything. People come in, they want to get programming from me, so I'm creating a custom program for them, checking in with them on a week-to-week basis. I just had a couple of clients over the weekend who were competing at a local event, so I was there coaching them in person for that, and just generally creating a community for these people, which I think is like the thing that I'm the most proud of, is having a place where people who might not necessarily have felt safe going into the gym or like they belonged or knew what was going on to feel comfortable being themselves and getting into it without being judged.
1: So when you go to these meets, where are they and how many people are there? And I assume there's a significant audience as well.
9: Yeah, depends on the meet level. So like a local meet is probably going to be at a gym somewhere around the area, probably 40 to 50 people competing, and then the audience is going to be probably 50 to 100 people. Larger ones, so like the national competition is like 1200 people, and that's in a different city every year. So this year it's going to be in Salt Lake in September, which I'm very excited about. I'll be competing there along with a couple of my clients, hopefully. They're still working to qualify, but I'm super excited about it.
1: And you mentioned the Arnold. Why is that such a big deal?
9: So Arnold Schwarzenegger, named after him, he kind of created the event, continues to be a big part of it. It is basically the mecca of like strength sport in general. So there's bodybuilding there, weightlifting, powerlifting, all of it, all in one place. And as far as powerlifting goes, the competition there is the Pro Series Finals. So you have to qualify for it, and only a select few people can qualify. So I was only one of five people that qualified for the bench press, and I came in third. So pretty excited about that.
0: So how does a beginner get hurt? What do you caution them most about so they don't get injured as they begin to take this up?
9: Not ego lifting. So
0: what does that mean?
9: Form over function. Everyone's excited to hit PRs or personal records. But in the beginning, you want to make sure that you feel really comfortable with the form. Make sure that you're doing the movements correctly before you start increasing the weight too much.
1: Yeah, I would think... I would find it so scary that, of course, I would drop this massive thing on me. I mean, that happens.
9: And the bar itself, it does happen, you know, sometimes. But obviously, you hope that you're in a place, and this is the kind of place I create, where there's spotters, so people that are there to prevent it from falling on you. And hopefully, you're making smart choices about the weights that you're choosing, so you're more likely to succeed at it. But you probably are going to start with just the bar, which is only about 45 pounds, or maybe even less than that. If you're like a full beginner, you might start with just a dumbbell, you know? So work your way up very slowly.
0: How do you get a spotter for 500 pounds?
9: You get multiple spotters.
0: Is that really what happens?
9: Yeah, in competition, you can have up to five people spotting you. Yeah, so especially like the big boys, like the guys who are squatting over 1,000 pounds, like they will have five grown men, like two on each side, two on the left, two on the right, one behind them, just basically there to make sure they don't get hurt.
1: You know, I think a lot of people think too that if they want to lose weight, that running or aerobics is the best way. But I've read this morning that's not necessarily true. Mm-hmm. Strength training.
9: Yeah. Because, I mean, you're going to, right, to lose weight, it's like calories in, calories out. So if you are working in a way that's going to burn calories, then that is going to put you in a calorie deficit no matter what you're doing. But then the added bonus with the strength training is that you're also building muscle. So a lot of the time when people say they want to lose weight, they might actually mean they want to look a certain way.
1: Yeah.
9: And if you are creating muscle, reducing your body fat percentage, you might get to that look without having to lose as much weight as you think.
0: So what's with Love Lies Bleeding? I mean, that was sort of the kickoff piece for the piece in the Globe. Yeah. We talked to a bunch of people, what you're doing and that sort of thing. What's the movie about, and why was it so inspirational to so many people?
9: So the movie is about a bodybuilder who is also queer. Mm-hmm. And I think that the main reason why people were so excited about the movie is because it's obviously representation of a group that doesn't necessarily get a whole lot of representation mm-hmm. in media. And it is primarily a movie about bodybuilding. So from a powerlifting perspective, it's like not necessarily showcasing exactly what I do, but to see women being celebrated for having like powerful bodies and yeah. strong bodies instead of necessarily like the slender sort of like, you know, weaker quote unquote looking person is really, really cool and powerful, mm-hmm. I think.
1: Well, I remember seeing that Terminator, the second Terminator movie years ago, and Linda, whatever her name
0: Hamilton.
1: Was. Yeah. I mean, had those very powerful arms. I remember thinking, I thought she looked pretty damn good myself.
0: Yeah, I still can't get over this 500-pound thing. I'm sorry. I mean, you walk in here, 500 pounds is like insane.
9: And my bench press is currently 314 pounds, which is the Massachusetts state record.
0: It is.
9: Yeah. So
0: why do you think you're so good at this? I mean, I ask you this indirectly. You're too modest for this discussion. But I mean, you did get really, really good, really, really fast.
9: I
0: and
9: work
0: you're obviously
9: hard.
0: At the top of your game. So, yeah.
9: Yeah, I work hard. I try and stay consistent with it. And I also make it a priority. I think we all have things that we care about more than other things. Uh-huh. For me, like, I will cancel social plans sometimes. Or, like, you know, if my friends are all going out and I know they're going to be out till like 2 in the morning, but I have an important lift the next morning, or it's like a couple weeks out from a competition, I might pass that up. Maybe someone else might not make that decision, you know?
0: How many hours a day do you work out?
9: I only work out 4 times a week.
0: You do?
9: Yeah, rest time is actually really important.
0: Right?
9: For sure. Yeah, recovery is a huge part of it.
0: You rip muscles when you're doing this?
9: Yeah. You like are making little tears in the muscle fibers, and then they, for lack of a better way of saying it, almost scab over. Uh-huh. That's like a very rudimentary way of saying it. But that process kind of repeats over time, and that's what creates the like hypertrophy or the increased muscle mass.
1: So what's the muscle mommy thing?
9: It's this trend on the internet of people celebrating really strong women and how attractive they are, how hot they are.
1: Okay.
9: Which is really cool. And there's always a pro and con to everything. On the one hand, that's really great. On the other hand, you know, it can get a little bit fetishizing.
1: Yeah.
9: So, you know, I think that I would rather be fetishized for how strong I am than something else, you know, but still.
1: And we talked about some of the myths. What are the other big myths about weightlifting, powerlifting, bodybuilding?
9: I similar, you know, that you're working out every day. Mm-hmm. You know, like I said, recovery is a huge part of it. That it's like something that's exclusive for a small amount of people.
1: Yeah.
9: That you have to make it your whole life in order to do it. I have clients who are in the middle of getting their PhDs. I have clients who are in their 60s. I have clients who have like 3-year-old children, you know, people of all shapes and sizes and different stages of life that are succeeding in the gym and doing powerlifting. So,
1: well, it must be a great stress reducer too.
9: Yeah.
1: I would think that by the end of your workout, you're pretty wasted.
9: I actually have gotten so used to doing it that I almost feel like if I go too long without working out, I start feeling like itchy, you know? Yeah.
1: Yeah. Like, did you used to feel that way about running?
0: No.
1: You used to run?
0: No, yes, I did.
1: Jim was a big marathoner.
0: No, oh, please, will you stop?
1: He was not a big marathoner.
0: Everybody
1: did run some marathons. But I think you hear runners say that a lot of times. If they go for 2 or 3 days without running, it makes them feel very bad. They have to keep going.
9: Yeah.
1: Yeah.
9: It's partially your body gets used to using it as a source of dopamine. So it's almost like a reliance on an outside source. So it like doesn't make quite as much of it without it, you know?
1: How about women in these sports? When did this start to really become more popular?
9: I would say within the last 10 years. Like,
1: yeah.
9: I first started, like I said, my first competition was 2018. And even then,
0: that's
9: I
0: incredible.
9: Feel like it wasn't nearly as big for, like, I was one of the only people I knew who did it. And part of that is that I've gotten further into the community, but I just feel like it's so much more prominent now.
1: So what happened?
9: I think COVID happened.
1: Really?
9: Yeah. I think people couldn't do a lot of the workouts that they wanted to at gyms. And the one thing they could do from home was get one barbell and some plates, and that's all they really needed. And then they could do all these different movements with the barbell.
1: I'm thinking in high school, do boys have powerlifting classes? And if so, are girls starting to have them now that are teenagers? Or is it doesn't... doesn't happen in high school either way.
9: When I was in high school, no.
1: No.
9: For either. But nowadays, there are a lot of high schools with powerlifting teams. And there's really? Even a high school nationals. So a nationals dedicated entirely to people in high school, which is really cool.
1: Huh. And yeah. girls, too.
9: Oh, yeah.
1: Oh,
9: yeah.
1: Wow.
9: And it's starting younger and younger. And, you know, there's that myth that was pretty prominent, you know, a few decades ago, of if you start lifting too early, it's going to stunt your growth, which is totally incorrect.
1: Why would it stunt your growth?
9: You know, the studies done on that were actually done on children living in the Far East who working.
1: Maybe.
9: Yes, exactly.
1: Yeah.
9: And so obviously there were a lot of flaws in the logic there, but it took off enough that people really believed it. And so there was this big don't have your children lift thing. But it's really good for your health, and people are starting younger and younger now.
1: How long can you last as a power lifter?
9: Decades.
1: Really?
9: Yeah, I've been doing it for about a decade now. I feel like you said, I'm kind of in my prime. And I'm
1: You're in your 20s.
9: Yeah, I'm 27.
1: Yeah.
9: I'm hoping to do it for, you know, a while longer. And there are people in their 50s who have been doing it since they were in their 20s.
0: Tell people how to find you on Instagram. I didn't realize. It's great.
9: My Instagram handle is thatqueerpowerlifter.
0: That's great.
9: That's also my TikTok handle. You could probably find me on everything with that.
0: You know, before you go, I'm watching you, and I should have done this morning, but I forgot about it. I'm watching you as you're just speaking to Marjorie. Do you look like you're in a different place when you're about to do this? What's in your head? I've asked you about your
9: anger.
0: Body. Is that really what it is?
9: It's
0: describe
9: not,
0: that a little bit.
9: Not a specific anger at any one person or thing. It's just there's like a rage in me that I try and channel at the bar. And I just get as angry as I can and use that adrenaline to do it. And then I need a few minutes afterward, you know, my whole body gets very like shaky.
1: I think we found an outlet for you, Jim.
0: No, yeah.
1: Channel the anger.
0: You are a fabulous spokesperson for this.
9: Thank you.
0: Really, for Carl, if you really are. By the way, because I have an anger issue, one of our producers just said, maybe Jim should take a powerlifting.
9: Hey, you know.
1: I was going to say, you don't look angry to me. You look happy.
9: I put it all in the gym.
1: Okay.
9: That's my catharsis.
0: You're fabulous. Good luck.
1: Yeah.
0: Great to meet you.
9: Thank you so much.
1: Congratulations with your great success. That was our 2024 conversation with competitive powerlifter and certified personal trainer, Nadia Momin. You can find them on Instagram at thatqueerpowerlifter. Coming up after this quick break, a music performance by the great band Guster. I'm Marjorie Egan. He's Jim Browdy. 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
0: Welcome back to BPR, GBH, and NEPM. Marjorie Egan and Jim Browdy. We're on tape this week, giving us and our staff a summer respite. We're replaying some of our best conversations from Tufts University to the Boston Pops and everywhere in between. Our next guests are an acclaimed indie rock outfit that go by the name Guster. Band members Ryan Miller and Adam Gardner joined us in 2023, ahead of two shows at Boston Symphony Hall with Keith Lockhart and the Pops. Ryan Miller and Adam Gardner, it's great to see you again. Nice to see you both.
1: Yeah, thank you so much for coming back. So Jim just said that the shows are sold out. Good for you, not good for people that were still trying to get there. But what are people going to see tonight at the Boston Pops with you guys?
11: Guster with the Boston Pops.
0: Okay.
1: Well, could you,
11: good,
1: you know,
11: good job.
1: It, does, he,
11: good
1: does he conduct you, or how does it work? Does Keith up there with a baton?
11: No, I mean, they have a situation that they have to do. They have a chart. They've got
12: notes, and they once it's like an aircraft carrier. So once we start, if we can start together, there's a good chance we'll finish together. not guaranteed, but then so Keith is in charge of all the other people, and we try and do our thing, and then Brian, the drummer, and Keith have this weird mind meld where he tries to keep up with our little tempo swings, and then hopefully, yeah, the whole goal is that we start and end at the same time.
1: Okay.
0: Yeah, I get the sense from this discussion here, and the fact that you're probably the only musical group we've ever had here who didn't come hours earlier to test the sound system and practice. That's not your thing?
13: Practicing? No, definitely not.
0: It doesn't appear.
13: Practicing is not our thing.
12: Can we talk about this in like 15 minutes after we do the two songs to see how
0: so
12: we do?
0: So you just do the deal. So speaking to you, let's talk about this. I think I got this sort of half-assed. You did something like beat up the former mayor of Providence. Is that correct, Ryan?
12: Wait, no. Do you know what I'm talking about? Wait,
13: you don't remember that night?
12: What, Buddy Cianci?
0: I have like 12 texts, not Buddy Cianci.
1: I told him not to talk about
12: I do know what you're talking about.
0: Well, how could you forget what I'm talking about?
12: Well, I don't know. There's a lot of mayor of Providence
0: stories.
12: You've
0: beaten up in the past, yes.
12: Been around
0: so
12: the
0: what
12: block.
0: Happened exactly?
12: A guy hit our bus when we were playing at the Columbus Theater in Providence.
0: Uh-huh.
12: Like a guy, Rick, his car hit our bus and we came out. And then it got into this, I can't say the G word, but I want to say the Goomba energy. And it was a lot of, you got my hit my car. And then it turned out it was the mayor of Providence, and there was this whole kerfuffle, and then it would diffuse, and at the end of the day I saw him down the street, and he's like, bro, and I'm like, bro, he's like, I'm sorry, man, I'm like, I'm sorry, and we hugged, and it was awesome.
0: It was a beautiful, very
12: Providencian story.
0: It really is.
1: Wait a minute, who was it? I don't remember.
12: No, it was another mayor of Providence.
1: Okay, another mayor of Providence. We all know Buddy Cianci, but he's no longer with us.
0: Okay, so Adam, can we get back to the pops? You got, this is not a first, you did the Omaha something.
12: Yeah, symphony.
0: Was that a first for you kind of thing? I mean, playing with like an orchestra kind of thing?
12: No, the Boston Pops. Are our first
0: am I talking to him or am I talking to you?
13: Oh,
0: I
13: mean, it's cool.
12: I like it.
0: What is the deal?
13: This whole thing started with Boston Pops in 2005.
0: Yeah. Oh,
13: so that
0: how'd that
13: came
0: come
13: full
0: about?
13: Circle.
0: Are you like friendly with that? How did that come
13: about? Boston.
12: Dalton, Boston, Keith.
1: Yeah.
12: I mean, well, because it was the first time we ever thought we could do, and maybe this had been happening with rock bands and orchestras a little bit.
13: Remember, Keith wrote us that email, though. He said he like was the young conductor at the time coming into this. This was 18 years ago. And was recognizing like, hey, we need to bring youth into the symphony. Let's partner with a Boston band that can bring young people, meaning like 40-year-olds.
1: Right.
0: So considering you were Tufts guys, I assume that was pretty exciting. I mean, you've done amazing. A million. I mean, that was great, right?
1: Elaborate on that. People may not know that this you guys have all been together, at least some of you, since Tufts. I mean, that's pretty unusual to last this long as a band, is it not?
12: Adam just turned 50.
0: Whoa, okay.
12: And we all met.
0: Looks fabulous.
12: And we met when we were 18, like
0: that
12: down
0: is
12: the
0: incredible.
12: Road.
0: Incredible.
1: Yeah.
12: And we never stopped being a band. I mean, we kept making records, and I talked to them all a lot, like every day for
13: we
12: a long
13: like
12: time.
13: We still like each other.
1: Yeah,
0: that
1: but
0: is amazing,
1: that is
0: actually.
1: Unusual. I mean, people get married, they have families, they get divorced, they move, they go across the country. I mean, how does this work?
12: Well, it was kind of funny, kind of in context. So this was our first ever orchestra show 18 years ago, and then Keith walked in yesterday, and I don't know if he said this, but in my mind, he was like, oh, time is a cruel mistress. he looked at us, and he was like, his own life flashed before his eyes, and I was like, oh, right, because there's a little bit of storytelling around this, because this was the first one we did. We haven't really seen them, and we were supposed to do this COVID, like, you know, this has been delayed, but we haven't seen each other in 18 years, and we're all kind of like, we're like World War II vets. We're going on. It's like, oh, you remember O'Malley? He went down over whatever.
13: So his exact words were, where did youth go?
1: We all asked that.
0: So I was wrong about the Pops. You ever been to Tanglewood before? Did I miss that too?
13: No. We have played there.
0: Wait a second. Ryan says you haven't.
12: Adam
0: says you have.
13: This is how it works. All of us, we remember things.
12: Brian says,
13: the best memory.
0: So it's 2-1. So you probably did.
12: Brian said yes.
0: What was that?
13: We was with Bare Naked Ladies.
12: Oh, okay.
13: Yeah.
12: Sure.
0: Oh, we have awesome. What's-His-Face.
13: Brian says, no, it wasn't.
0: Stephen What's-His-Face sang here a couple of weeks ago.
13: Stephen
12: What's-His-Face.
0: Stephen Page.
12: He's my favorite ex-member.
0: He was great, actually. He was terrific.
1: He was absolutely terrific.
12: Obviously, it's an enjoyable experience.
0: Yeah. You didn't remember the Providence mayor. Do you really not remember that you were at Tanglewood, or you BS?
12: I think I've been there, but I don't remember playing there.
1: Oh, come on. It's okay. Oh, I don't remember half of my life, Brian.
12: It's a lot of shows, man.
1: I don't remember what's going on.
12: Wait, can I ask you guys a question?
13: Sure.
1: Certainly.
12: This is crazy. You guys are so good at this.
0: I'm just
12: sitting there. Like, do you have to have an opinion on everything?
0: Everything.
1: Yes, we do.
12: That's crazy.
0: We do.
12: It's like, oh, PDA, that's easy. And then it's like, oh, Chris Christie, what happened to why he broke with Trump? You're like, wait, how do you guys know all this
0: stuff? It's amazing.
12: Did you read the 15,000 word in The Atlantic about Chris Licht?
0: I did.
12: Wow.
0: Did you?
12: I started it.
14: You really did?
12: Yeah, I really did.
14: Were you ever at Tanglewood?
12: Yes.
14: Exactly.
12: Keep going.
14: Now, can
12: I'm
14: we,
12: on it. This
14: Adam,
12: is like a game
14: before
12: show.
14: You guys play, because people really want to hear you play, even though they like you talking, we love what you're doing on the side. We talked about this last. Explain
1: yes.
14: to people what this Reverb.
1: It's non-profit.
14: Speaking of Bare Naked Ladies, they were one of the buyers in early on.
13: Yeah.
14: Tell people what Reverb is, you and your wife do
13: yeah.
14: on the side.
13: Yeah, so Lauren Sullivan, my wife, and I started Reverb in 2004 as an environmental organization that works within the music industry, harnessing the power and reach of music as an industry, changing the industry to be more sustainable, but also using it as, you know, an incredible mouthpiece for environmental causes and environmental organizations around the globe. And so doing a lot, we've been doing this now for almost 20 years. Next year will be our 20th.
1: So are you optimistic?
13: I actually am, yeah.
1: Why?
13: By talking to everybody on the ground. So
1: yeah.
13: we set up at concerts. So we have right now our staff folded into many rock tours.
12: Name a couple big people you're working with, Adam.
13: Okay.
1: Oh, yeah?
13: Well, sure. So we just finished the Billie Eilish World Tour.
1: Oh,
13: that was a big one.
1: Oh, gosh.
13: Some good
1: Styles.
13: Ones that we're doing right now.
12: Harry Styles.
13: Oh, Harry Styles.
14: He shouldn't have won Best Album of the Year, but that's a whole
13: that's
14: thing.
13: That's a good
14: that's
13: album.
14: Fine.
12: I like
13: good
12: an opinion on everything.
14: Okay, whatever.
13: And so pop stars like that, but then also some veteran groups like Bare Naked Ladies and Dead & Company and Dave Matthews
14: that's
13: Band.
14: Great.
13: And folks like that.
14: But
13: so,
14: this you know something about, yeah?
12: What?
14: Exactly.
12: I'm here. I'm ready to
14: this
12: go, man.
14: Really
12: whatever
14: a little
12: it is.
14: Frightening.
12: We'll do it live.
14: Okay.
1: We'll do it live.
14: We'll do it live. Okay, so do you want to introduce your bandmates before you do this first number here? You want to do that?
13: These guys over here?
14: These
13: That's
14: guys
13: Luke
14: over
13: Reynolds,
14: here.
13: Who
14: are
13: holding
14: these
13: the
14: people?
13: Bass right now. That's Luke Reynolds on the bass.
14: Hey, Luke Reynolds. How are you? It's great to have you.
13: He's the new guy as of 14 years ago.
12: Yeah. Oh, okay.
14: Okay, there are other ones.
12: Brian Rosenworcel is our drummer. I met him when I was 18.
14: We know that. Brian's great to see you again.
12: And
14: thanks
12: Dave
14: for being
12: Butler,
14: here.
12: And Dave Butler, we rope into as many live things as possible. He's going to be rocking the melodica today at the Boston Public Library. Is that a first?
1: Yeah.
14: Melodica?
1: Yeah.
14: Is that what that thing is?
12: That's what it is.
14: That's a fabulous looking thing. Are you blowing to like a piano or something? Or
12: yeah.
14: Whatever it is.
1: I've
14: okay,
1: never
14: what
1: seen
14: are you playing?
1: That.
12: You're great.
14: What are you playing?
12: We're going to play Satellite because we figure that's like a down the middle, easy, like,
1: okay.
12: you know, people know that one.
14: Okay,
1: right, we'll
14: and then you're
1: one.
14: Coming back with Brian, I
12: yeah,
14: think.
12: Brian.
14: Is that something like
12: he
14: that?
12: He has a better memory than me.
14: Adam, it's great to see you.
13: Thank
14: and we
13: you.
14: Can't wait to hear you play.
1: Nice
14: we're about to hear
1: too.
14: Guster.

0: Satellite Guster.
1: So I was mentioning before that our executive producer over here, Jimmy Bologna, just went to his reunion at Tufts. And he wants to know, I didn't know Tufts were the Tufts Jumbos.
0: Jumbos, yes.
1: Why not Jumbos instead of Guster?
0: That's a fabulous question.
2: Oh, yeah. Why didn't we name our band after our Jumbos, college mascot?
0: Yes.
2: I mean, I don't know. It just didn't occur.
3: Why would it be too late now to change it?
1: I think it's kind of catchy, the Jumbos, don't you think?
2: Yeah. Where were you 33 years ago?
1: Exactly.
0: You know, Brian, if I remember correctly, small details, stay with me. I hope I got this right. I think last time you were here, you were wearing a ripped T-shirt. Is that correct?
3: Most likely.
0: And you were talking about your mother calling you, I think, after you were on The Tonight Show, upset that you had a ripped T-shirt on the damn Tonight Show. Did I get that right?
3: Yeah, Dave Letterman, we played a song, and I had an armpit hole, and there was a close-up of me raising my hand to hit a cymbal.
0: Oh, that is disgusting.
3: And it exposed the... And she's never been the same since.
1: My son, with I don't want to ask you this question. Maybe I'll ask Brian, because
3: okay,
1: I know that you have memory issues, and I can relate to those.
2: Wow. This is like
0: It's a little bit stern right now. I like it.
1: You vibe in certain substances for too long and too frequently.
0: And she would know about that. Believe me, she would.
1: Who am I and why am I here?
0: Exactly.
1: But in any case, I mean, I asked you guys this before, but it is kind of neat. I mean, you could work together. You know, you got to practice together. You got to critique each other. I mean, where's the staying power? It's hard to do what you have done.
0: Brian.
2: The good thing you didn't ask me, I'd be like, I don't know what you're talking about.
1: Well, you got Jesus on your T-shirt there. So he guides you to be forgiving and forgive each other.
3: It's a little bit of
1: help each other.
3: It's a little bit of Jesus.
1: Well, that's good.
3: But mostly. We've just been having a blast for 30 years now. And if we weren't, we probably wouldn't be doing this. But we go on the road. We have a great time. We get a little break from our families, which is kind of critical.
1: Yeah.
3: We just, you know, we keep the relationship strong. If you're communicating and your friendships are strong, you're going to want to make music together. And that's just how it's been.
2: I will say, that's a great answer. But I also will say, like, a lot of it, too, is just having people that continue to show up to support the band. You know, like, if we put up two pop shows and nobody came, I think, you know, this might be our 13th or 14th orchestra symphony show that we've done since we started with the Pops. And I think word gets out and people show up and they want to sell tickets. I mean, part of it for us, I think, is the amazement that every time we can put up a Tanglewood or a Pops or do 3 days at a festival, that there could be 3,000, 4,000, 5,000 people that show up that still care about our music. So there's a lot of that where we feel like we have to take this very seriously to, like, keep our music, like, to keep trying really hard to challenge ourselves and really honor our relationships and try and just make good stuff so they're not embarrassed to wear their Guster T-shirt.
0: You know, I know, Brian, I know you guys are big all over the place, but this is like Boston really feels like it owns you kind of. I mean, that's the feel, is it not? No.
3: Yeah, I mean, we started here. We spent 8 years living in Somerville in an apartment together. This is our
0: really?
3: Home. Yeah.
0: Oh. Okay, well.
1: Somerville has changed.
0: I mean, like, I was uninterested. I am interested in that you're in the same apartment and whatever. Does Ryan? I mean, remember that apartment, Ryan, or not?
2: What are you talking about?
0: Exactly, yeah. Right? What?
2: What's up, Joe?
0: What are you saying, Brian?
3: It's impressive that you know, like, everything about Nikki Haley's town hall and everything. And then you have to come to Guster, and it's like you're expected to know that we spent 8 years in Somerville.
0: Exactly.
3: It's too much, Jim.
0: It is too much. Obviously, it's too much for Ryan. And here they are, second time, Guster.

0: The great Guster. That was fabulous.
1: That was the great band Guster, who joined us at the Library in 2023 ahead of two special performances with the Boston Pops. We say goodbye to those of you listening on NEPM. Thanks for tuning in. Make sure to tune in as well to the fabulous 413 starting at 3 this afternoon. This encore edition of the show continues here in Boston. Coming up after this quick break, podcaster Ian Koss on his latest series, Catching the Codfather on the New Bedford Fishing Industry. I'm Marjorie Egan. He's Jim Browdy. 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
1: 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We're on tape today and this week investigating ways to strengthen our shot-putting skills. 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Hello again, Jim.
7: Hello again, Marjorie. Since our staff's off today, we're replaying some of our favorite recent conversations. We're off too, by the way. Up first this hour, bring you our interview with former New Bedford Mayor John Bullard and Ian Koss, producer and host behind GBH's The Big Dig podcast. The new season launched in February and focuses on New England's fishing industry, concentrating on a mogul who captured everyone's attention over the years, Carlos Rafael, also known as the Codfather. Here's a moment, I love this moment, from the first episode of Catching the Codfather. Ian's narrating a scene with Carlos Rafael speaking to undercover IRS agents. Here it is.
8: With the tension broken and all his cards on the table, Carlos joked with these men, who he had only met that day, that he's really trusting them at this point.
9: I do not know you could be the IRS agent. This could be a plus a So I'm trusting you.
10: We have the same affinity for IRS as you do.
11: You have to give some credit to the IRS agents. They were very quick on their feet.
7: More to that sound, but we lost it. Also joining here at the desk is the former mayor of New Bedford, who we've known for a really long time, John Bullard. We did not know until this podcast that he is the 13th John Bullard in his family. But very sadly, John, I'm really sorry, only the 12th to go to Harvard. He's also a preservationist who went on to serve as director of sustainable development and intergovernmental affairs at NOAA. First episode, as I said, is now available at GBHnews.org or wherever else you get your podcast. Ian, congratulations again. And Mayor, it's great to see you.
11: Thank you so much.
1: Thank you both of you very much for coming in. So let's start with, who is this Codfather that has such a sinister voice in the podcast?

0: best voice ever.
1: So Carlos Rafael was for many years a fishing mogul in New Bedford. He owned the biggest fleet of boats, the biggest fish processing plant in the port. And he had built up this empire over many decades, going back to the 1980s. And he was this sort of weird mix of a colorful local character, somebody who would show up at the annual waterfront festival and show off his fish cutting skills. But at the same time, you know, he had been investigated by the U.S. Attorney's Office for price fixing. He had gone to prison for tax fraud. He had been faced fines and infractions over the years, all related to his fishing business. So he was this weird mix of a local character and a notorious character until 2016, when the whole empire collapses.
2: And give us a sense, Mr. Mayor. I mean, the fishing industry has long been huge in New Bedford, and you didn't necessarily want to mess with people in the fishing industry. Tell us about how big it was, and then your first day confronting.
3: Well, New Bedford is the top dollar port in the country by $100 million. And you can take all the ports in New England, add them together, and they're not even half of what New Bedford harvests when measured in dollars. Rodney Avila, who's also in Ian's work, told me early on, we catch dollars. They look like fish, but we catch dollars. So that's what's important to fishermen. And all of the segments of the industry, the dealers, the boat owners, the crew, all the suppliers, they're all tough as nails. And you don't want to cross any of them. So when they get in conflict with each other, which happened on the first day I was inaugurated, it's volatile. And you don't have any shrinking violets who are going to back away from a fight.
2: Well, finish that story. As I understand, you drove down to where the strike was happening, at that point there was a strike, and you had your son with you in your nice new car from your inaugural. And what happened?
3: Well, right after inauguration, Sergeant Ed Craig took me down to the South Terminal, and there were a couple of hundred fishermen, very angry, the crew, at what the boat owners were doing. That boat owners really unabashedly wanted to break the union and get rid of their health care benefits, get rid of their pension benefits. And so they're angry. And on the other side of the street are 100 police officers from New Bedford Police Department with German Shepherds. And so I've been mayor for an hour. And and so I go and we park the car in the middle. And I go to listen to the fishermen, and they tell me what their problems are, and then I go across the street and talk to the police officers, and because their job is to protect life and property. And what I learned that day is if you're in the middle of the road, the people on either side of the road think you're on the other side of the road. So it's not a good place to be.
0: So, Ian, first of all, before I listen, we've been lucky enough to hear the first couple of episodes. Before I listen, even the beginning, because I sort of had the Codfather legend in the back of my mind. I read a story or two about him, and as I'm reading it, I text Marjorie and I say, "God, this guy could be a character in a movie." And then you open and you talk about a movie. Explain the setting as you first meet this guy.
1: So to set the scene, Carlos to this day has an office right off the waterfront, New Bedford, and you come in, and around the walls are posters and images from the movie Scarface. He loves the movie Scarface. In fact, he showed me in the drawer of his desk. He's gotten over the years letters and offers from production companies, publishers who want to do something. Like you said, you could see the cinematic potential there. And he told me about this story about where he talked to a producer from Netflix and said, "Yo, we're thinking about doing something on your story. Who should play you?" And he said, "Scarface, Al Pacino. It's got to be Pacino." So he's got a cigar, an actual cigar from the set of the movie.
0: That's great.
1: He's got this hand-drawn image of Tony Montana in the big hot tub, all this stuff. And that's sort of he's built this mythology around him. I mean, that name, The Codfather, was something other people gave him, but he really embraced.
0: I want to get back to the creation of that in a second.
1: Yeah.
0: Two parallel questions for you, Ian. One, how did you, when obviously people know if they've listened to your prior stuff, when you make a commitment to something, it is a major long-term commitment. How'd you decide this was a story worth pursuing, and why did he agree to talk to you?
1: The second question is very easy. I have no idea. The first question is interesting. I've been thinking about this story for about 2.5 years now. So it's actually, you know, we've done this our third season. Before we even started our second season, I was down in New Bedford talking to Carlos, doing some research. And at first, the story didn't quite click for me. You know, it had all this obvious true crime drama, the Scarface, the name and everything. But it took me a little while to figure out where the substance of it was, where the why it felt important to me to understand this story now and tell this story now. And so it really wasn't until I started meeting with folks like John Bullard, Rodney Avila, other people in the port, people who worked in regulation around fishing, that I started to see this bigger story that's about how business people relate with the government, about regulation, about anti-government sentiment. And I think the Carlos Rafael story is a lens into all those things.
2: Well, you know, the government, you were in the government there, you were the mayor. You take us through the whole thing when the 200-mile limit was instigated, right? So that fishermen, you wouldn't have all the people coming from Russia and every place else doing all the fish off the coast. So that was Gary Studs, used to be a congressman, got the 200-mile limit. And then things were good for a while. But then things got bad over George's Bank. And you know, as we've said a million times, fishing is one of the most dangerous, I think it is the most dangerous profession. George's Bank is quite a ways out in the middle of the ocean. So the government kind of helped them and then hurt them, I would think, from the fisherman's perspective.
3: Well, the relationship between government, and I was a regulator at NOAA, and the fishing industry is always difficult. Most fishermen realize that without regulation, they'll catch every fish there is, and it won't be an industry for very long. But you're still, as a regulator, constraining people. And think about why a person becomes a fisherman. They are the most fiercely independent people there are. They want to be away from land. They want to be away from regulation. They want to be by themselves, living by their wits. And so they are tailor-made not to like regulation, although most of them know it's necessary.
0: Well, also this you know, I as you say, they're sort of, I don't mean clinically, sort of schizophrenic about that. And the sense I get from just listening to the first two episodes, that's how people in the community feel about this character, too. I mean, he's sort of a champion standing up to the man at the same time that he was screwing all the little guys, the independents.
1: And to me, that was when I really got drawn into the story, because the first time I met with Carlos, he gave me his narrative of events, which felt pretty self-serving.
0: Uh-huh.
1: Of, you know, that
0: shocking,
1: he did what he had to do. You know, he's the hero. The government's bad. And I didn't take it that seriously. But my experience was, as I started talking with other fishermen and other people around the port, that a lot of people had, if not outright sympathy for Carlos Rafael, at least some ambivalence about what he did, and that he remains, and John can attest to this, a very divisive figure.
2: Well, we should
0: find out.
2: Do you have some
0: sympathy for him, by the way? I mean, you're the regulator, and we're the mayor. Do you have some sympathy for the illegal behavior of...
3: Absolutely not, and I'll tell you why. Carlos told you all the time what he was. As Ian said, he embraced Codfather. You know, he embraced Al Capone, Scarface. And he said to New England Fishery Management Council meeting, "I'm a crook. Your job is to catch me." I mean, he was a crook first and a fisherman somewhere down the line.
2: Well, tell us about, we haven't really established what his crime was. What did he do?
1: You'll have to listen to find out. Simply put, Carlos was lying about what fish he caught. So he was catching fish that were very tightly controlled for environmental reasons, to be clear. These are fish stocks that the government scientists were saying these are depleted stocks.
2: Yeah.
1: These are not necessarily endangered, but in danger of being overfished. And Carlos found a way to catch those fish anyway and sell them illegally.
0: And by the way, speaking of how he got his the moniker of the codfish, here's just a little taste of a wonderful story about these fish auctions. Here's Raphael.
4: Because I would buy every codfish. I mean, 80% of the brown fish, special codfish, they arrived in New Bedford, I would buy it all. So that's how it started, right in the auction. Call him the codfather. And the stupid stuff.
0: But I could listen to this guy talk
2: his voice
0: forever.
2: Unbelievable.
0: By the way, we're talking to former Mayor John Bullard and Ian Koss, who's the lead guy behind the newest podcast, the Big Dig podcast called Catching the Codfather. I'm sorry, Marjorie.
2: No, and he was a chain smoker, smoked constantly.
1: Yes.
2: Yes, he had this office with the Scarface stuff. But he never was a fisherman himself, right? He didn't want to get involved in that.
1: So I asked Carlos about that. And he told me he went on a fishing boat just once in 1981. It was right around the time he bought his first boat, and he decided to go out with the crew and experience it. And he got so seasick that he offered to pay the captain the cost of all the fuel to turn around and take him back to port immediately.
2: Yeah.
1: And he said that the other fishermen on the boat were kind of enjoying it, that he was, you know, throwing up his guts out on the water, doing what they did every day.
2: I mean, like I said, the most fruitful fishing place is still George's Bank, is it not?
3: Yes.
2: So that's a long. How far is that from New Bedford? How many days out in the boat? A couple of days?
1: Usually boats will do like an 8 or 9 or 10 day trip out to George's. It takes about a day to get there.
2: And then, you're freezing cold. If you're out there this time of year, not only is it the waves, but the cold.
1: Yeah.
3: So, let me mention something, because the idea of Carlos as a sympathetic figure just rubs me the wrong way.
0: I can tell that when I ask the question.
3: And as Ian said, he mislabeled. There are a lot of haddock. There are almost no cod. So he would catch cod, which is a choke species, and label them haddock. Now, the way we, thanks to Gary Studs, a hero of mine, the way we manage fish is there are 10 standards. One of them is it's science-based. And the way you get good science is with good records of what gets landed. So Carlos would destroy the science by mislabeling fish, and then he'd mock the science as it isn't any good. And he's the only one who said, these regulations force me to break the law. Everyone else, let's look as all seaports in the world look at what happened with the Lily Jean. This is such an honorable profession, and as you said, Marjorie, it's tough.
0: We want to ask you the question about whether you're sympathetic to him again. Ian, I got a text the other day from a good friend of the show and a good friend of ours, Roger Berkowitz, who I'm told has little connection to this thing. What's going on?
1: Yeah, so Roger's Fish Company is sponsoring the podcast.
0: That's his new business.
1: Which is his new business, delivering flash frozen New England seafood staples all over the country. And they just opened up a new location at
0: Logan
1: Airport.
0: Soft opening at Terminal A,
1: Yeah. So, Roger's is supporting the show, and we're also going to do a bonus episode of the podcast with Roger at the end of the season, kind of looking at this story of New England fishing from more of a consumer standpoint of, you know, where does the fish in our grocery stores, our restaurants come from today?
0: He's the codfather to me, by the way.
2: And we're not going to give away too much, but just to say, the scene where he gets caught in his nefarious ways is great, and he did go to jail.
1: Yes.
2: Congratulations to both of you. And thank you very much for coming in. That was Ian Koss, producer and host of the Big Dig's Catching the Codfather podcast, which is available wherever you get your podcasts. He was joined by the former mayor of New Bedford, John Bullard. Coming up after this quick break, in the name of mindfulness, we revisit our conversation with a baby goat in Studio 3. I'm Marjorie Egan. He's Jim Browdy. 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
0: Welcome back to BPR. Marjorie Egan, Jim Browdy. We're on tape this week, and GBH is replaying some of our favorite segments, like this one with Daisy, the baby goat. Last summer on the show, maybe you recall, we had a bit of a diplomatic incident with lovely people who maintain and keep the GBH building safe and clean. We had a therapy alpaca, Sir Eric was the alpaca's name, join us in Studio 3. And because we like pushing the limits of what's possible in the station, today a baby goat, which is maybe the cutest animal I've ever seen, named Daisy, is here. If you're like us and feeling down about the world more often than not, here's a surefire pick-me-up cute, I shouldn't just say cute, that's cheap, incredibly sweet animals. We're spotlighting two places in Massachusetts where you can hang out with some non-human friends, have a drink, do some yoga. Joining us in Studio 3 is Ashley Bousquet, owner of Beyond Yoga and Wellness with her baby goat, Daisy. Hello, Daisy and Ashley. It's great to have
8: there.
0: You. Thanks
8: so
0: much.
8: Pleasure.
0: Emily Gussie is one of the co-founders of Park 9 Dog Bar. That's in Everett, correct?
9: In Everett, and we just opened a new spot down in Boston near Fenway.
0: Oh, fabulous. Great to see you both. Welcome to the show.
9: Thanks for having us.
10: Okay, so Ashley Bousquet, please tell us about the little baby goat, Daisy. By the way, I think most of us think goats as being gray or white. She's not.
8: Yeah, she is a Nigerian dwarf. So she is 3 weeks old, and her name is Daisy, she comes from one of my girlfriend's little mini farms in Brookfield.
0: You know, by the way, the basic driving theme for both of what you do, correct me if I'm wrong, is sort of with Cy Montgomery, who's, I think, the most important naturalist on the planet. We talk to her every 2 weeks about animals. Having an animal in your presence changes your whole feel about yourself and the world. You're nodding, Emily, in agreement. I mean, that's the guiding principle of what the two of you are trying to do, right?
9: It sure is. Mm-hmm. And I think, really, it creates a happier environment. And I think that's what we see at Park 9. When folks get to be around animals and get to be around each other and have that kind of uniting force, it really creates
0: a wonderful experience. Well, describe what happens at your place. What happens?
9: Smiles. Lots of smiles.
0: What is the physical setting? It's huge, from what I understand.
9: Yeah.
0: So what happens?
9: So our flagship location in Everett is indoor and outdoor, and it's really kind of a choose your own adventure experience. You walk in and you have on leash areas where your dog can stay with you throughout. Bring your dog on leash, have a drink, have a bite to eat, or you can join our off leash park. It's over 5,000 square feet inside with an outside run as well. And you really just get to let your dogs be dogs while the humans get to socialize and have a drink and really get to enjoy each other.
0: 3 weeks old, as everybody said? 3 weeks?
8: Yeah,
0: oh my God.
8: Yeah.
0: So describe what happens at your place. I mean, now we're talking goat. I understand you're also talking piglets. Stan Grossfeld,
8: yes.
0: The brilliant photographer for the Globe, did a piece and said owls would be a hoot, piggies bring home the bacon. Okay, Stan, enough with that. But explain how it works there. What happens?
8: So,
0: By the way, she's a big hot yoga person. Marjorie, you should
8: hot
0: know.
8: Hot yoga.
0: She's a big hot yoga person.
8: I do. I like hot yoga as well.
0: But go ahead.
10: I do too. I love it.
8: Yeah. It's been hot, actually, with the summer. Yeah, so animal yoga is pretty much exactly what it is. It's your animal of choice, and in my experience is mostly pigs and piglets, being involved in the yoga class. And so
0: what does that mean, being
8: they're
0: involved?
8: Zooming, they're cuddling, they're hanging out, they're taking pictures with the yogis during the yoga class.
0: And how does that change the dynamic? A class you've done without a piglet or a goat versus one with? What's the dynamic?
8: So it's very more relaxed, and people feel like, you know, even if they haven't taken a yoga class before, that it's so much more laid back. There's less structure in the sense that, you know, if you feel like picking up an animal and hanging out with the animal, you're encouraged to do so. So that's the biggest thing.
0: Where are you, by the way? Where is your place?
8: So I'm based in Spencer, but I do events and classes throughout Massachusetts, really.
10: Daisy is just gorgeous. I've never seen, I mean, like I said, you said a Nigerian goat, right? What's the name?
8: Yeah, Nigerian dwarf goat.
10: Yeah, Nigerian dwarf goat. I mean, she's just beautiful. For people that can't see, Well, why don't you describe her? She's got like fur. It's a dark.
8: Yeah, she's got like a dark, almost like a mohawk going down halfway her back, a black mohawk, and then
10: and
8: she's
10: black
8: got
10: on her
8: brown
10: legs.
8: And
10: long
8: black
10: legs.
8: Black only in the bottoms of her legs, and she's got these blue, beautiful eyes.
10: Blue eyes.
8: And the differences of the browns and the blacks make it a really nice ombre.
0: Ashley, can we cut to the chase here? Why is this goat not crapping all over the studio?
8: You know, don't even jinx that because I would have expected it. She's
0: no, I mean, they
8: great.
0: Do that, but they do. I've seen baby goats with diapers. You don't do that thing.
8: So I brought the diaper. I tried, and I didn't want her to hate me.
0: No, honestly. Just let it crap in the studio. We don't care.
10: Nicole is clearly a goat whisperer.
0: You are a goat whisperer.
10: Calm. Daisy looks at her.
0: Nicole, walk over to the mic and tell us what it feels like to be holding Daisy. Get a little closer to the mic.
11: She feels very soft, very light, and... honestly, it just feels
10: she's
11: great.
10: In love.
11: I feel very relaxed.
10: She thinks you're her mother.
11: Look at maybe.
10: Yeah.
0: Maybe. You know, Emily, when Nicole said how relaxed she feels, you were talking about sort of the real world effect of having an animal like this at a place like yours.
11: Yeah.
0: But when we're reading in anticipation of coming, no surprises. Lowers people's blood pressure, allegedly has an impact on cholesterol. There are physiological, it's not just emotional changes, but
11: absolutely.
0: Physiological ones too.
9: Absolutely. Emotional support animals are real. And I think that more and more people are realizing those benefits and enjoying them and wanting to spend time with those animals that provide them such joy and such happiness and these types of reliefs. And that's really where Park 9 tried to come in to create that dog forward environment that's not just friendly where you get to bring them and hang out in the parking lot, but it's really incorporated into the experience. And they get to experience.
0: What'd you call it? Dog forward environment.
9: Dog forward, not just dog friendly.
10: So I've been distracted by Daisy because she's been under my feet with the paper towels. But I just think the idea of Park 9 dog bar is not only great for that, you know, the mingling. It's because you feel so guilty when you have dogs and during the pandemic, you know, a lot of us started working at home, but still, you know, you're home in the house or the dog is home alone. You can go out partying with your friends and bring the dogs.
9: Exactly.
10: And
9: right.
10: They can race around. And
9: No guilt and no more ditching your friends to stay home with the dog, right? And that's the nice part about Park 9. You don't have to have a dog to come. You can come and enjoy and see this type of interaction environment, even if you can't have a dog for whatever reason, responsibilities, apartment, whatever else. Get to enjoy being around dogs. No more going to the puppy store in the mall. That's gross, right? You come to Park 9, get to enjoy and hang out with your friends, and then the friends that have dogs and don't want to leave them at home get to come with you.
0: And you have food for the dogs and for humans.
9: We have bites for everyone involved, for sure. We have a full dog treat menu. We have dog beer, which I brought to studio
10: the
9: today.
10: Wagger dog beer.
0: You know, speaking of that, we had a discussion with somebody a couple of weeks ago. Who do we have this discussion with about humans eating dog food? Because it's so... healthful, healthy, I don't know what the proper adjective is. Do you eat dog food?
9: I don't think I'm the appropriate person to comment on that one.
0: Why is that?
9: It's not in my diet as of now, but I'm not going to judge anyone who does.
0: Your wife is your partner, right?
9: My wife is my
0: partner. Does your
9: wife
0: eat dog food?
9: No. Not that she's told me. I don't know.
0: If you're really committed to this, I think it'd be a whole different...
9: We need to have a conversation, potentially. But yes, we have bites for all.
0: Can we talk pigs for a second there? Get closer to the mic.
8: Yeah, absolutely.
0: If you can.
8: Yeah.
0: Why that choice? I mean, and I hear you're contemplating birds and... I'm serious, how do you choose what is the right animal for that particular environment?
8: And it's funny you said, how do you know? Because not all animals, in my opinion, are a right choice for yoga. And so piglets are very social animals, just like goats. You know, they like to be a part of the herd. They like to feel included. They're very inquisitive. They like to see what you're up to. They cause mischief. And so, you know, when I first started, I did baby goat yoga, and I had this idea of piglets. And I was like, oh, who do I know that might have some piglets? And lo and behold, the same farm here from Daisy, they had some piglets. And so I was like, we got to give this a try. And piggybacking on what we were talking about earlier with the benefits of animals.
0: Very nice.
8: You like that.
0: Go ahead.
8: No pun intended.
0: Doesn't matter. Go ahead.
8: But, you know, animals in staying present, which is a big thing of yoga, right, is very conducive to feeling calm, diminishing anxiety, brings feelings of inclusivity, feeling safe, feeling, you know, just really joyful, releasing oxytocin, dopamine, serotonin, all those feel-good chemicals. And honestly, there's a reason why we use animals as emotional support creatures. And I think all of this is tied into that, and that animals are very therapeutic.
10: Now, Emily, who was just in Nicole's arms, just moving her mouth like she's got, like she's, like... chewing in a way. She's not chewing because there's nothing in there.
0: Right. She's practicing.
8: So there's a name for that. And we just, my mother and I actually were just talking about this. It's, they kind of almost regurgitate.
10: Yeah.
8: So, and then they chew on that. I think it's curd. I'm not quite sure.
10: Okay.
8: And, but it's also her, she's at that stage where she wants to touch and munch and eat and taste everything. As you could see, she's probably over there keeping Nicole pretty
10: How soon can they be away from their mother, the baby goats?
8: So I'm honestly not a great person to talk about that. I don't want to answer and be incorrect, but she's 3 weeks old and she's being bottle fed. So I think it depends on, you know, the circumstance of the baby and in the farm. Okay, and such. So.
0: By the way, that's the voice of Ashley Bousquet. She is the owner of Beyond Yoga and Wellness. The baby goat is Daisy. Is the Fenway open already?
9: It is open, just opened 2 weeks ago.
0: We're in the Fenway.
9: So it's actually the former gas station right across the street from Time Out Market and Trillium. Yes, yeah, so we've taken over the gas station in collaboration with Samuels and Associates. Who own that land and work together to create a pop-up environment. So it's a pop-up beer garden. So it's fully outdoors. Again, anyone who's coming down to that area for a game or a concert, more than welcome to stop in. And really, it's a great place for the residents of that community to have a place to take their dog in the summer.
10: So Ashley, who wants to go to classes with piglets and goats?
8: People come from all over.
10: Yeah.
8: You wouldn't believe. So I have people from Connecticut. I have people from New York. I have people from New Hampshire. I have people from the Berkshires. I have people from the Cape. And I have people from Boston. And they all come together. And then after, you know, I was on the news. I was on Fox 22 News. I was on Boston News. I'm in like 17 states on the news. And so I had someone call from Arizona and say, hey, I have family in Massachusetts. I'm coming to see them in August. Do you have any classes in August?
10: Wow.
8: And so I have families now congregating to come to my classes from over, you know, across states.
9: That is crazy.
8: And it's really powerful. Yeah. You know, I'm having people from, behavioral health organizations that are interested in coming to class, bringing autistic individuals, bringing people with disabilities in. And it's at the end of class, the feedback is amazing. So I have people from 5 years old to 80 plus year olds, and they come into class. And honestly, I would say maybe upwards of 75% of people have never taken a yoga class before. They come for the animals.
10: Yeah.
8: But at the end, you'd be surprised because they're like, you know what? I'd love to try a regular yoga class one day and definitely come back to an animal class.
0: So let me ask, can I get
10: I just
0: your opinion?
10: If it's enclosed. It's enclosed, I would imagine, right? So you have to worry about the pigs and goats wandering off?
8: Yep. So I've made my own. So I'm a one-woman business. I do everything myself. I'm my only teacher right now.
10: Wow.
8: And I'm doing all the advertising, all the web design.
10: Oh, my
8: God.
10: So
8: I'm learning. And,
10: yeah.
8: And, you know, the animal thing just started this year.
0: Some days, Marjorie and I do a show. Frankly, it's not that good. I mean, we do the best we can. But some days it just, do you think having like a goat or a dog in the studio would like pick up the something? I mean, how about on the dog front? Would that improve the quality of our work?
9: I mean, I'm biased. I get to go to work and have dogs around all day long.
0: So the answer is yes.
9: The answer is yes.
0: And you, how do you feel about having a goat here?
8: Oh, I think it's awesome. I think it's awesome.
0: Do you believe this, by the way? I mean, are you watching
8: like
0: the communing between the two?
10: This is unbelievable.
0: By the way, is it okay if we hold the goat?
8: Yeah, absolutely.
0: Is that really okay?
8: Yes.
0: Nicole, do you mind giving it up for a second? Should I not do this?
10: I think Nicole has got the goat. I think it's going to be scared.
0: Wait, I'm going to hold him. Wait.
8: Yep.
0: Yeah. Oh, excuse me, Marjorie. Oh, now it appears.
10: Very nice.
0: Oh, my God. God.
8: Beautifully done, Jim.
0: By the way, Marjorie is really jealous. Look at Marjorie.
10: She's trying to kiss you,
0: Jim. She was hoping the goat was going to run away from me.
10: No.
0: And the goat's not running away from me, is it, Marjorie?
10: You've done a wonderful job. You look like a mother holding a newborn over there.
9: You've answered your own question.
0: I guess I have.
9: It's
0: the best 10 seconds I've ever done.
9: Exactly right.
0: So can you tell us, how do we find out where, I mean, we know you have physical locations.
9: We do, yeah.
0: What's your website?
9: Yes, park9dogbar.com. And I will just comment that we do also do puppy yoga as well.
0: You do
9: all the animals. Yep. So I think that was our tie-in together.
8: Yes,
9: here today.
8: It was. Okay.
9: But the nice thing about puppy yoga is we work with all local rescues, so they bring in adoptable puppies that get to run around in the classes and showcase how amazing these animals are and how worthy of adoption they are. So we do that once a month, which is great.
0: And how do we find where you're doing whatever you're doing there, Ashley?
8: So again, I'm based in Spencer, but if you find me on Facebook at Beyond Yoga and Wellness, you could go to beyondyogaandwellness.com. I also have an Instagram, beyond_yoga_Ashley. If you look up Piglet Yoga Massachusetts on Google,
0: Piglet
8: You'll
0: Yoga.
8: Find it. You will find
0: so
8: it.
0: So if you are in 17 states, why are you a one-person kind of deal? Why are you not expanding your thing here?
8: This is fast. This happened in a blink of an eye. So in May, Mother's Day weekend around there, that's when I released my first Piglet class, and I sold 120 tickets in 24 hours.
9: Yep.
8: And so it was a booming sensation, and so I'm still navigating, you know, the very beginning stages, but and also combating, okay, I'm growing, so I need to take the next step. And so I've been thinking about hiring more teachers and thinking about maybe a commercial space. And so all these things are definitely coming very soon. So.
0: You know, I'm told Nicole, our coworker, is free late afternoons for goat care if you... okay. I mean, is this the sweetest thing like you've ever seen?
10: Yes.
0: I know you're upset because
10: it's okay.
0: I goat
10: think it's
0: likes
10: wonderful.
0: Me as much
10: I think
0: as it
10: you've
0: does.
10: Bonded and I think it's great, Jim, and mm-hmm. go for it is what I say.
0: I'm going
10: go
0: for it.
10: Go for it. That's yeah. lovely.
0: How come you're not asking to hold the goat?
10: It's okay. It's all right. I don't want to disturb Daisy. You know, I don't want to get her upset with too many people. So you've done a very nice job. Okay.
0: Marjorie's thinking, maybe Jim's not quite as bad as people think he is. Is that how you're thinking?
10: Okay. That was our 2024 conversation with Ashley Bousquet, owner of Beyond Yoga and Wellness, with her baby goat, Daisy. To keep up with her classes, go to beyondyogaandwellness.com. And Emily Gussie, one of the co-founders of Park 9 Dog Bar. For more information there, go to park9dogbar.com. Coming up after this quick break, the mother and son duo behind a book of Indian home recipes. I'm Marjorie Egan. He's Jim Browdy. 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
0: Welcome back to BPR, Jim Browdy and Marjorie Egan. We're on tape this week, replaying some recent segments. We're back live on Monday, August 31st. Finally today, conversation from last year with Jyothi Mukherjee, an accomplished chef and author, about her new cookbook, Heartland Masala, an Indian cookbook from an American kitchen, and her co-author and son, Oyan Mukherjee. Great to meet you both. Thanks so much for being here.
14: Thank you for having us.
10: Yeah, thank you. And congratulations on a beautiful cookbook and a great job. So most successful mom in America. How did this happen? We don't often see this mom, son, that kind of deal.
14: Well, I have been teaching Indian cooking in my kitchen at home.
0: You mean your own kitchen? Not
14: yes.
0: Like some...
14: No.
0: Your own kitchen.
14: My yeah. own kitchen yeah. since 2010. It happened by fluke. I've never been to culinary school, and 3-4 years down the road, when you know my students were requesting that I put out a cookbook, and I had a vision too that I wanted to do a cookbook, so I was planning to put all my recipes together, maybe spiral bound, and give it in my classes. That was when I told Oyan that I was planning to do that, and he said he'd like to help. And
0: that was a big mistake.
10: I thought
0: it?
10: He criticized your recipes and said you told him you didn't know how to cook potatoes. Wouldn't I read that?
15: That is all absolutely true.
10: Yeah.
15: You know, my retelling of it is similar but slightly different, which is that my mom asked me if I would help, and I bluffed and said yes, assuming she would never send me any recipes. But then she called my bluff, and then we're here.
0: You know, people are watching on YouTube, but unless you're in the room, it's hard to imagine how much tension there is between these two. You can feel it. It's like cuttable yeah. with a knife. Yeah. Now, one of your, you write, what was this thing you write that's great? Not just in the cookbook. What's
15: oh,
0: that
15: thanks.
0: Thing
15: yeah,
0: you write?
15: Substack. Yeah,
0: it's great on Substack.
15: Thanks, thanks for reading. Appreciate
0: now, you,
15: it.
0: Well, I had nothing else to do, so I figured why.
15: You seem like a very bored man.
0: So,
15: but, yeah.
0: I read that there is a, This is the quote, you, by the way, so don't try to weasel out of this. History of conflict between mother and son. So you've been writing this for, what, 8 years together?
15: Yeah.
0: How was those 8 years? How were those eight years?
15: The way that I like to respond, thank you, by the way, for reading. I'm honored that
0: It's great.
15: Made the time to do so.
0: Okay, so how was it?
15: Yeah, I mean, I typically respond with a question of my own when folks ask what it was like to work with my mom for 8 years, and I say, do you have a mother, or did you have a mother? Can you imagine what it would be like to work for 8 years on a project that both of you care deeply about? And that response is enough to shut people up at that point, which is just like, what is that like? And we're still, my mom and I have done pretty well. There's certainly, I think the most violent portion of our work together was recipe testing, wherein a lot of insults were flung, a lot of very, very...
0: You have 38 more appearances to make, though, don't you?
15: Yeah, but we're on tour now. And Jim, my...
0: So you have to act right?
15: Well, it's more that... So the what I found is that when we were... when the hierarchy is clear, we're in a good place. So with the writing, I got to do a lot of the writing. My mom relinquished a lot of the writing to me, so I had sort of latitude to do what I wanted. And that was pretty tame. Our photo shoot where my mom ran the kitchen was pretty tame. It was when I mistook myself for an equal of my mom's in recipe testing that I really caught. I was flamed hard. So on tour... my main goal is making sure my day job is as a musician. I have some touring experience, or that's what I spent most of my nominal adulthood doing. So to get to take care of my mom on tour, I'm tour managing my mother. That's my main goal. So she sort of tells me what she needs, and I take care of it.
0: Okay, let's get this singing thing out of the way.
10: You see the headline first of one of the Substacks. At noon, we fight.
15: We built in time.
0: Here, Oyon and some of his bandmates. He was on NPR's Music Tiny Desk. This is 2018, singing in his bed, Darling Side. Here it is.
16: I swore that I'd stay humble like my father was before.
0: It's really good.
10: Yeah, it's great.
15: Thank you.
0: Okay, so he can't cook, but he can sing. Would you agree? The kid can sing. First of all, I made a recipe last night. I made the vindaloo. And I've never had vindaloo with pork. I like really spicy things. And you know what was stunning to me? I love Indian food. And even though it tastes often like Tex-Mex to me. Do you agree with that? It's a joke. It's an inside joke. You have to read all this stuff to get it. It doesn't, because I love it. The only problem for me, because I'm always dealing with a weight thing, is it's so heavily laden with cream that as delicious as the taste is, it's a problem. This is like a low-fat cookbook kind of thing. What's the deal? What happened to the cream?
14: Jim, I am so delighted that you agree with me, because me and Oyen are constantly having...
0: He doesn't know what he's talking about. Let's you and I focus on this. Go ahead. Come on.
14: Yes. So cream is not really an integral part of Indian cooking. You know, in the olden times, first of all, India is a tropical country, and it's so hot there. Carrying cream from the store to the home would totally be out of the question, because it would be disintegrate. So the way they used to make gravies creamier was either using nuts or yogurt. And that is what the actual authentic in the sense what has been passed down generations has been nut paste or yogurt to make it creamy. The restaurants have taken it to another level, and they put cream in all their curries, which is not the traditional way to cook.
0: Because it's like an American thing. I mean, it's sort of like appealing to what they think is the American taste, which is not authentic Indian food. So you're the holdout on this thing, or
15: what? Well, yeah. So I think I have issues with the term authenticity in general. I think
0: why?
15: So Indian food is hugely broad. At some point, also, I want to circle back and hear how our vindaloo went for you, because I think that's an important part of this.
0: I will tell you in a minute. Love it. I will.
15: So to describe Indian food is to talk about something as broad as European food. So if you think about how different Scandinavian food is from Italian food, it's a huge, huge country. Every state has its own way of doing things. Every village has its own way of cooking, regional specialties. So to sum anything up, I think I've read too much history now to be comfortable making any broad stereotypes without many disclaimers. So my apologies in advance for all the disclaimers I'm going to put out. But with something like, your identification of cream being based on Western taste is absolutely accurate, but it goes further back than America. It goes back to Anglo-Indian. So the British in India, and that being it, like a lot of the curry houses, there you now can find more Indian restaurants that do regional Indian cuisine in a beautiful way. But the sort of standard curry house of like the late 90s, early aughts, traces its lineage back to like Anglo-Indian curry houses in Britain.
10: Yeah.
15: And that like pretty similar menus from like a few parts of India, mostly Punjab and a lot of Anglo-Indian stuff. And that to me, to call that inauthentic, I hear you. And that is its own version of Indian cuisine that I think is authentic in its own right, in the same way that I respect Tex-Mex, I guess.
0: Let me just explain one thing to you, if I may.
15: Please.
0: When you contradict the host, you never get invited back. No, let me just, I just want to be as honest.
15: Yeah, yeah.
0: So be careful, my
15: friend. I promise not to contradict Marjorie once.
10: Okay. That's right.
0: We're talking to mother.
10: Darling side. We're big son. Fans. Big
0: mother
10: fans.
0: And son. Heartland yep. Masala, an Indian cookbook from an American kitchen. Okay. You asked me about the recipe. You know, Margaret, how would you rate my cooking? I could cook a lot and bring
10: Jim's
0: it in.
10: Pretty good.
0: B plus.
10: Yeah.
0: Listen,
10: I think you're an A. I think your food is very good.
0: But you know, this is.
10: I mean, I'm not much of a
0: cooker
10: or an eater either.
0: I'm raising my right hand when I say this. The only kind of food I've failed at miserably through the years is Indian. Hmm. And I've tried a lot because I love Indian food. I succeeded. I made the pork shoulder vindaloo last night, and I succeeded brilliantly. In part, I have to say, because, I mean, spice is obviously key to all this stuff when you look at this. It's a beautiful cookbook. Great illustrations.
10: Yeah, beautiful
0: great
10: pictures.
0: Photographs. Great stories that I assume most primarily written by you, Oyon. But they're just great. And the
10: I
0: recipes,
10: love the chapter.
0: Obviously.
10: This is how we party.
0: That's great. I live near an Indian grocery store. And so every one of the spices that you generally can't find, I found. And it was pretty straightforward and a success. And the interesting thing that you cite in one of your writings, Chris Kimball, who's with us all the time. Obviously, he's part of this. I mean, he's connected to all us. And one day I made a recipe from Chris's cookbook, and I didn't think he had enough spice in it, and I changed it, and it was a disaster. Total disaster. His attitude is, you got to stick to the thing, sort of like when you're baking. That's not your philosophy.
14: No.
0: You don't even, I heard you say with Jared yesterday, you don't even measure stuff. So I really tried to be sort of casual, which I'm usually not, and it worked out brilliantly, by the way. Really
14: wonderful.
0: Did.
14: I am so delighted.
0: Yeah.
14: Thank you.
0: So what are the, give it, for someone who's nervous, Marjorie's a perfect example. She's, you're not a great cook.
10: No, I'm not. I kind of eat a lot of peanut butter sandwiches. That's sort of the extent of my cuisine.
0: So if you were to say, what are one or two recipes that would cause somebody who's not a great cook but would like to be
10: but
0: able
10: I
0: to
10: do Indian
0: this?
10: But I love Indian food as well.
0: I know you do.
10: Although I always
0: do.
10: Go to the same place, the Indian Pavilion, all the time. I know I should broaden my horizons.
0: What would you recommend out of the cookbook for a beginner, essentially, who needs a little confidence building?
14: You know, we do have some easy recipes, too. I wouldn't say that this is, Indian cuisine is not easy because of the number of ingredients it has and the number of steps that every recipe has. But there are things like, just this morning we were talking, and lemon rice is one where you have leftover rice and you can convert it into a beautiful dish that you can eat as is. We have another one that is made with fresh corn.
10: Oh.
14: So when corn is in season, it's called bhutta chaat. Bhutta in our language is corn. And it's just literally sauteing the corn in a little bit of butter or olive oil, whatever you prefer, and then adding some fresh ginger, some lemon juice, and some salt and cilantro, some green chilies. The recipe's done. And then there are a couple of recipes that I have created during my cooking, during my time teaching. One of them is a curried watermelon. It's very easy. Fresh watermelon, and all you do is pour a garnish on top. And that's it.
10: Picture.
14: And it makes it a curried watermelon.
10: Yeah.
14: And it's so delightfully delicious.
15: Yeah, one thing I would add, that a lot of those dishes, or like the curry watermelon is a good example of, there's an Indian cooking technique that has been written about plenty all over, but we're going to talk about it right now also, called tadka, chonk. There are as many different terms for it.
0: Say it again.
15: Tadka or chonk.
0: Okay.
15: But there's many different terms for it as there are Indian languages, so there are many. But it's basically this technique of heating up some oil or fat and adding some spices in, and sort of blooming those spices in oil briefly, and whole seeds usually. You can also do powders, but that's much more quick. And then using that becomes either a base for the dish, or it becomes a garnish. And that garnish is what we like for the watermelon. You are cutting up some watermelon, heating up some nigella seeds in oil briefly and then pouring it over, and that's it, and then salting it. And that is it's such a fun technique because you can also apply it to plenty of Western. Anytime you want a flavored fat, popcorn is a good example, using that same technique. And so the idea that you need to, like, we of course charted out and tried to make this as friendly as possible to folks who aren't the most comfortable with Indian cooking. But our hope is that, like, by renewing the efforts on all of these techniques, you'll be able to apply them to plenty of things outside of Indian cooking, which is, I think, where the most fun is.
0: Again, Mother and Son, the name of the book is Heartland Masala, an Indian cookbook from an American kitchen. One of the things that I enjoyed about the recipe I made was sort of middle difficulty. And as you say, a number of spices. You know what's fun, especially when everything is laid out so clearly and it's not intimidating? I had never even heard of Kashmiri chilies until I went to buy them. Mm-hmm. I've never used fresh curry leaves till I went to buy them. And it's huge fun, unless you're intimidated, which I only was sort of a little intimidated.
10: And this is at the Indian grocery store.
0: At the Indian grocery store, right by Market Basket, I should say, in Somerville. So it's convenient. And when you try new spices that you haven't used before and it works, it's really great. You know, speaking of, you didn't learn how to cook as a kid in India.
10: Yeah, I wondered about that. So how did this happen?
14: Out of sheer necessity, when I joined my husband here in the States.
0: How old were you again? 23. 23, okay.
14: And I had to learn how to cook because I had to feed my husband, and then the kids came, and so.
0: He's a doctor, right?
14: He is a physician.
0: Are you a doctor? Are you?
14: I'm a physician too.
10: Yeah. And get homesick for the food you grew up with.
14: Very true. Yeah. And you know, at that time, it was difficult to buy all the ingredients here. Now, it's amazing what we can get here, even some exotic vegetables, which I guess you all would consider exotic, but which are routine in India. We are getting them now over here, and it's amazing how
10: like
14: much
10: what?
14: Time.
10: What are some vegetables that are from India that we can get here now that we may not have heard of?
14: Drumsticks.
10: Oh, drumsticks.
15: These are not vegetarian drumsticks.
14: Yeah.
10: are they green?
14: They're long and green, and they have some flesh, they have some seeds, and the outer core is a little fibrous. And they are very, very good for your health. And everything that we use in our Indian cuisine is loaded with health benefits.
10: That was our 2025 conversation with Jyothi and Oyan Mukherjee, the mother and son duo behind the cookbook Heartland Masala, an Indian cookbook from an American kitchen. It's available wherever you get your cookbooks. Thank you for tuning in to another edition of Boston Public Radio. 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Tomorrow, another encore edition of the show featuring presidential historian Doris Kearns Goodwin, former CIA Master of Disguise Jonna Mendez, and comedian John Early. Our crew, Zoe Matthews, Hannah Loss, Ariana Gonzalez, additional support from Jack Siciliano and Charlie Desjardins. Our engineer is John the Claw Parker. Our executive producer is Jamie Bologna. Stay tuned to the Curiosity Desk, which starts right after us on 89.7 GBH, and then the Culture Show with Jared Bowen, which starts at 2. I'm Marjorie Egan.
0: I'm Jim Browdy.
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3: I'm Edgar B. Herwick III. Today on the Curiosity Desk, in the year 1972, Atari released the original arcade version of Pong. 54 years later, scientists have taught small, lab-grown clusters of human stem cells to play the video game. It's a field known as wetware biocomputing, and it's equal parts fascinating and horrifying.
4: It's alive!
3: Speaking of horrifying, have you looked at the back of a box of Easy Mac lately? One nutritionist over at Tufts helps us decode words like triphosphate, thiamine mononitrate, and cheese product. And we'll meet one of the mad scientists over at Merriam-Webster for a journey through time and the origins of our language, vis-a-vis their tool, Time Traveler. No flux capacitor required.
5: Great Scott!
3: Turns out triphosphate, coined in 1826. It's all ahead this hour on the Curiosity Desk.
6: Live from NPR News, I'm Lakshmi Singh. Iran says it will punish countries in the region if they cooperate with President Trump's new economic sanctions. They're set to be announced by Treasury Secretary Scott Bessent today. This as Iran's economy is already in freefall from existing U.S. sanctions. Trump says the U.S. will punish countries that help Iran avoid sanctions. NPR's Hadil Al-Shalchi reports.
7: The Iranian Foreign Ministry spokesperson Ismail Baghaei called the expected sanctions a form of economic terrorism to punish Iran. Iranian Security Chief Mohsen Rezaei said that any country partnering in these new economic restrictions would be considered an enemy and that Iran will target their interests. Since the beginning of the war, Iran has targeted U.S. installations in Jordan and Gulf countries with drones and missiles. Rezaei said that Iran would attack oil tankers leaving through the Persian Gulf through alternative routes. He added that, quote, not even a single drop of oil will leave the region. Hadil Al-Shalchi, NPR News, Istanbul.
6: President Trump is warning Canada that he will extend heightened tariffs on Canadian goods to large and small vehicles, auto parts, and steel as of January 1st. Trump threatens to increase the levies to 50% in a new social media post in which he accuses Canada of imposing unfair high tariffs on U.S. farmers. After talks collapsed over the weekend, the U.S. imposed 50% tariffs on a wide array of other Canadian goods. Canada has threatened retaliation. And Pierre Scott Horsley reports on Trump's tariffs worldwide since he returned to office.
8: The average U.S. tariff on imports from around the world is now a little over 11%. That's about four times what it was when Trump returned to the White House last year. Some of the president's tariffs were struck down by the Supreme Court, and the administration's had to pay more than $100 billion in refunds. But they keep adding new tariffs, and as Prime Minister Carney noted this weekend, that means higher costs for U.S. consumers.
6: NPR's Scott Horsley reporting. Well, it has been nearly 2 weeks since a powerful storm ripped through Gary, Indiana, causing widespread power outages. It's been a slow process to get homeowners and businesses back up. Michael Puente with member station WBEZ has an update.
9: Relief is coming to the struggling Rust Belt city and the surrounding area, but just not quickly enough. The city estimates more than 2,000 structures suffered damage from fallen trees that blocked roads for days and caused at least two fatalities. Resident Vivian Woodson Hodgkins is coping as best she can.
10: So what we do is we get up in the morning and we got to find something to eat because we can't store food in our refrigerator. So now we kind of depending on the giveaways and, you know, whatever somebody has for us.
9: Utility provider Northern Indiana Public Service Company insists most will have power back by the end of Tuesday. For NPR News, I'm Michael Puente in Gary, Indiana.
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4: Noon with the latest from the GBH newsroom, I'm Henry Santoro. A possible new use for the power station on the Cape Cod Canal. The Japanese-based owners are pitching to turn part of the plant into a battery storage facility. It marks a step in JERA America's transition to renewable energy resources. The Sandwich Enterprise reports that JERA was at a Sandwich Select Board meeting last week. The battery storage system would be built on about 5 acres of vacant land at the plant. The permitting process will take over a year, and the construction another year after that. It'll also need to win a state bid. The canal plant is currently petroleum and natural gas. JERA purchased the plant in 2022 with the intention of meeting the needs of the offshore wind industry, and that's been on hold, and they're now looking at battery storage as an alternative. The Nash Casino in Nashua, New Hampshire is this close to donating nearly $3 million in money generated at the gaming venue to local nonprofits. Mass Live reports the donations topped the casino's own record for a second time and for the second month in a row. The $3 million is the largest monthly charitable contribution in the state. The Nash operates under New Hampshire's unique charity casino model, which designates a portion of all gaming revenue to local organizations. It officially opened its doors in March of last year. Tomorrow, officials at the casino will present a combined $2.7 million check to 14 New Hampshire nonprofit organizations. In sports, Red Sox open a series with the Marlins in Miami tonight, 6:40 start. 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

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I'm Edgar B. Herwick III. We are streaming live at youtube.com/GBH News. Why don't you join us there? Well, imagine a world, if you will, where webs of living human neurons fused onto silicon chips learn how to play Pong. Now, what if I told you that this bizarre niche meant

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1: Thanks so much for having me.
0: Provocative piece, but let's start with some of the basics so we can get our brains around this. What is a biocomputer? What is biocomputing?
1: It's sort of like a miniature version of the stuff we've been watching in science fiction films for decades. It's basically like a kind of silicon chip where they've taken cells. Let's say they take some skin cell or blood cell from you, and then they walk that cell back to a kind of stem cell or pluripotent state. Then they basically trigger it to grow into a brain cell, a neuron. Then they layer these on this little silicon dish, and then they feed it the sort of chemicals and gases that you need, and it grows like a little brain tissue on this silicon chip. That's like one version. That's what they call the dish brain. The dish brain.
0: Yummy.
1: And then there's one that's more three-dimensional, which is called the brain organoid. And this is more like a tiny little, it's like the size of a peanut, but it has structure to it.
0: Yeah.
1: It's got some 3D qualities, like a tiny little brain.
0: And so this term for better or worse that we talk about here, this wetware biocomputing, wetware, I guess this is, you know, as opposed to software or hardware, this is wetware. Why? Because it is like alive?
1: Yeah, it's literally living tissue that has if you think about the brain, it really is both a chemical and an electrical system. So when you get to the end of the synapse, there's like there's an electrical charge that releases chemicals, and that's how the synapses communicate. So it's not that hard to join electrical systems with these biological systems. The difference is that biological tissue, unlike our computers, can learn. Everyone's heard maybe this phrase, what fires together wires together. And so if you stimulate neurons, cells in general, they kind of learn very quickly like what the best pathway to go is. And so one of the reasons why they want to use biological material is they think that this will make better, faster, and smarter sort of data processors. And that's one of the reasons why they're developing them.
0: So what can they do now? What can these sort of mini brains, for lack of a better word, do?
1: So far, the one that's maybe most famous is the one you mentioned in your intro, which is this one that was devised by an Australian company called Cortical Labs. And they trained it to play Pong, which means that, I know that sounds totally bizarre.
0: It does sound crazy. It sounds a little crazy.
1: It sounds crazy. But what you do is I'm going to give a very simplistic version of this, but I think it'll make sense. Like, you basically shock the tissue with like two kinds of signals. One is like very confused electrical wave, let's say, and the other is like a smooth, predictable electrical wave. And our tissues, the neurons, prefer this smooth waveform. So it's almost like, let's imagine you're training your dog. You can give it negative reinforcement or positive reinforcement. So you give it pain or you give it pleasure. And that teaches the system which thing to do and when to do it. And that's essentially what they did with these dish brains and connected them to Pong. And so the goal was, okay, move this little paddle to meet the ball. And by sort of zapping it in the way they did, it was able to train it to do this in an effective way.
0: That's crazy. You're listening to the Curiosity Desk. We're talking with Stephen Asmal, professor of philosophy at Columbia College Chicago, about wetware biocomputing. Well, I just said it in your title there, professor of philosophy, and we're sort of talking about science here, but let's get into a little bit more sort of your wheelhouse on this. You had a line in your piece that ran in the Boston Globe that actually stopped me in my tracks, which was something like, the mini brain doesn't play the game. We were just talking about Pong. You say, the mini brain does not play the game because it's smart. It plays the game because it cares. And I was like, wait, what? So you have a somewhat provocative take on this. What do you mean by this, that it cares?
1: Okay, yeah, my view is what I would call the minority report on this. Like, I'm not expressing the mainstream viewpoint on this, which is why I wrote the article.
0: Yeah.
1: But my view is not strictly speculative. It's not just philosophy. There's a lot of evidence for rethinking when an organism cares or is feeling pain or pleasure. And the traditional view is, well, You have to have stimulus.

0: stimulation through like the senses, and then they have to go up into the central nervous system, the brain, and then somehow the cortex reads out these signals, and that's what gives you pain, and that's why an organism cares. That's the traditional view, okay? But there's a lot of evidence that organisms, even without that kind of cortex and that sort of higher level brain, also engage in approach and avoid behavior. Like they go towards the stuff they want, they move away quickly from things that give them, you know, that perturb their system. And so it looks like there's a lot of evidence that there's pain and pleasure much lower down in the course of development and in the animal sequence. So we didn't know how smart octopuses were, for example, even like 5, 10 years ago. And now we realize, oh my God, they're incredibly smart. And we didn't think they felt much pain, but recently they've done some interesting experiments. So you take an octopus and you add like a toxin in one part of the tank, let's say, or a lesion, you know, you disturb, and then you add like pain relievers in another part of the tank, and you see that the animal moves towards the pain relievers, the analgesics, and away from the pain repeatedly. And so we can only infer that the animal's experiencing pain. Now, there's a movement like that I'm a part of, which is saying that could be happening at a much lower level, like at the cellular level. I mean, maybe as low as single cell creatures, paramecia and so forth, they move away from toxins and towards food. And so my suggestion is maybe sentience is much lower down than we thought it was. We don't know, and we shouldn't be too confident about where something starts to feel pain.
1: I mean, sentience. I mean, let's talk about sentience or consciousness, or at least in your framework, how you think about it or how you define it, which is to say, you know, is whether something feels pain or not. I'm going to guess that is a component of sentience or a component of consciousness, but in and of itself is not the defining factor. So, you know, when we talk about consciousness for you, in your way of thinking of it, sentience, how do you define it?
0: Yeah, good. I think if you look at the way people have been talking about consciousness lately, it's been informed by the famous Turing test. So a lot of listeners will remember that Alan Turing was this great British code breaker who first developed some of the earliest computers. And he said, how will we know when a computer becomes conscious? So he devised this sort of thought experiment. And this is back in like the 50s. He said, if you're talking to a computer and it's, or an AI, and it's so sophisticated with language that it fools you and you think you're talking to a human, then it has officially passed the Turing test and we should allow it into the club of consciousness, you know, the conscious club. But the problem with that is with the AI, with ChatGPT and Claude and all these things, they, as far as I can tell, they passed
1: They've
0: the
1: done it,
0: Turing
1: right?
0: test, you know, a while ago.
1: Absolutely.
0: And so my point is, I'm from this school of what's called emotional neuroscience, and we think that it's really feeling pain or pleasure that should be the main concept of consciousness, not higher level logical thinking or language use. It should be whether the organism can just feel something like pain or pleasure. That's the broader notion of consciousness that I'm calling sentience, and I think some people would agree to use that language. And I think that's the key element because that changes the ethical game a lot, because now you have much more responsibilities for organisms that may be in pain, as opposed to just organisms that are smart.
1: When we say pain, when you say pain, what do you mean by pain? Is it, or should we interpret that to be the way we, like physical pain, like ouch, somebody punched me in the arm and it hurt? Is it something more akin to what we think of as emotional pain? Or is that just the best word you can come up with to define what you're talking about here?
0: It's a little bit of all of that. And you know, the literature on this is by no means unified or clear. So, you know, it's not like the specialists like have this all sorted out and we're just trying to feel our way. It's really quite confused in the literature too. So here's a couple of different notions of pain. One would be what they call nociceptive neurons, which takes a pain, let's say I put my hand on the hot stove, it sends a signal up into the center, sort of the executive center of the nervous system, the brain, and then the cortex. There's a sort of thalamic cortical loop, where you read out this pain and it suddenly, it feels like, oh my God, I better move my hand because now it's in pain. That's one kind of pain, but there's another kind of pain which we call a homeostatic pain, which is when you feel like hunger or even like you don't have enough oxygen, like there's an increase in, you know, CO2 or something, you start to have feel like oxygen hunger. These are internal states or like, and these are basically like the body has these sort of thermostats within it. Mm. And the thermostats need to be within the realm of like, it's sort of like a, what do you call it? Like a Goldilocks zone. Like sure. It can't be too hot, it can't be too cold. So the body's always trying to stay in this balance or homeostasis. If it gets out of homeostasis, that's another kind of pain.
1: It's like distress more than pain. Yeah. Distress sort of feels like a word that captures that a little bit. Interesting.
0: Exactly.
1: Do you have a sense of it? You know, one of the things I found myself asking myself as I was reading your piece is, what do you think these sort of mini brains as they exist? I mean, obviously, like as you point out, they're sort of done in a lab. You know, they're put on a chip. But if we discovered something that looked exactly like that on, say, Europa, one of Jupiter's moons, or something like that, do you have a sense that we would be like, we have found life elsewhere? Like, how would we react if we found this particular organism that you're talking about? Do you think somewhere on another planet? What would our reaction be? Would it be the same as how we're thinking about it here on Earth?
0: That's a great question. God, I mean, I think you'd sort of have one of two responses. Either you'd think this thing was built by another intelligence because it looks like tech.
1: Right, sure.
0: You know, if you think, well, an alien built this, or this is a living thing because its complexity is so amazing that it didn't just sort of, it's not the result of water pounding against the sand on the beach and producing such elaborate, you know, mechanisms. We would think that's some kind of an organism, especially if it can learn and reproduce. So that's an interesting point about where are the thresholds. One threshold is, when do you have a person? That's it, requires ethical respect. Another threshold is, when do you have pain? And another threshold is, when do you have life? Like, when do you actually have a living thing? And these are all contentious and argued points, I think.
1: For you, what are the, you know, sort of major ethical implications of creating these systems? You know, why? I guess another way to ask it is just, you know, like, why did you write this article?
0: Oh, yeah, good. I guess two reasons. One is there's a tremendous confident. There's a kind of confident mainstream view about what consciousness is and when pain occurs. And I wanted to disrupt that confidence. I wanted to say, that's not really, we don't really know as much as people pretend they know. And then the other point is I'm not anti-science. I want us to do this research. I'm not against it, even though it has Frankenstein kind of qualities to it. One of the things that it is doing, for example, is studying Alzheimer's and trying to study brain diseases directly without sort of having the whole human subject. And I can only applaud that stuff. And I think this is just very remarkable science. However, I think we have to apply some of the same kind of ethical parameters that we apply to animal experimentation. Mm. So there's a kind of, what they call it, the three R's. And in animal experimentation, you have kind of reduce, refine, and replace. So try to reduce the numbers of animals you're experimenting on, refine the experiments so that it's not like globally injuring the animal, and then also just replace animals whenever you can with computer models. And that's a smart kind of ethical lens. And I just feel like we should be having that conversation about these dish brains and brain organoids, because we don't know. We could be produced. I just read an article, I think at Harvard, they've kept one of these brain organoids alive for 5 years.
1: Yeah.
0: 5 years. And if they're developing on their own, it's like the scientists are controlling them, but they're also living systems. So how do we know that they're not actually experiencing something like distress or pleasure, for that matter? We just don't know.
1: Yeah. All right. That was Stephen Asma, professor of philosophy at Columbia College Chicago, host of the Chinwag podcast with Paul Giamatti, and author of a recent Boston Globe op-ed. You can check it out, about so-called living computers. Stephen, thanks so much for being with us.
0: Thanks for having me.
1: When we return, ever looked at a food label and felt like you were trying to decode the Rosetta Stone? Yeah, we all know that feeling. Also, does all natural ever not actually mean healthy? Well, we've got one nutritionist from Tufts who's here next to help. I'm Edgar B. Herwick III. This is the Curiosity Desk. Don't go anywhere.

0: I'm Jared Bowen. Today on The Culture Show, renowned photographer Sally Mann on her new book. It's a laugh-out-loud, funny, irreverent, and refreshingly practical guide to the process of being an artist. 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
4: 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I'm Edgar B. Herwick III. 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Maltodextrin, carrageenan, dextrose. Did I even say those right? I don't know. That's kind of the point. These words like them, pepper the backs of our cereal boxes, frozen foods, granola bars, and we kind of take them as a given. But what are these ingredients actually? Which ones, if any, should we be concerned about or try to avoid? Also, are companies being on the up and up when they label foods as healthy? Are they not being on the up and up? Or today we're going to take a stab at starting to decode a common but complicated puzzle: food labels. We're joined now by Lynn Ausman, professor of nutrition at Tufts and program director at the Master of Nutrition Science and Policy. Lynn, welcome to the Curiosity Desk.
5: Yes, pleased to be here.
4: All right, so my premise is that you turn over a package at the grocery store and it's like an incredibly confusing melange of stuff. Are labels as confusing as they seem, or is there maybe a way to simplify our understanding of it with a couple simple rules? Like, what is there a guide through this morass on the back of a label?
5: Well, there's the label on the back. The nutrition facts panel is the one that I tell people to pay attention to. It tells you how many calories are in a serving, how much sodium, saturated fat, and added sugars. These are the ones that we now have shown are really connected with chronic disease.
4: Mm.
5: So you can look there and see if you eat this, that'll be that percent of the saturated fat you can have for the day. Down below, there's also a list of all the different food components that you were, you know, like soy protein,
4: yeah,
5: ice litter, carrageenan.
4: Yeah, I feel like that's the part where I start to lose the plot.
5: Yeah, well, people can look through those, but the list there is usually there are carbohydrates, which you know is table sugar, but in other forms, and they're taken from plants. They do different things. They help things not dry out when you reheat them. There are different kinds of fats, some that are liquid and some that are solid. You wouldn't want to have an Oreo cookie like you have there with some of the new oils we're supposed to be eating. You would open it up and the oil would just go all over. So it has to be a different form of fat to make it palatable.
4: Mm.
5: So I don't go with that there's any bad food. The nutrition scientist, the food technologists, everyone wants a healthy food supply. We sometimes differ on a particular nutrient, but science keeps going. Remember when we had trans fats, and about 10 years ago they were outlawed?
4: Yeah.
5: Because the evidence showed that they were bad.
4: Yeah.
5: So they magically came out of the food supply. And that's what's happening now. We check everything. We do experiments. If the evidence points to something new, we worry about it. But most of the things in the label, half of them are different vitamins that are added. So riboflavin, niacin, iron, because that's been the rule since 1940, that different flours are fortified with B vitamins, which are removed when you process the flour and you don't have the whole grain.
4: Yeah. All right. Well, let's get into it by letting a label be one of our guides, and we'll talk a bit more. This is the Curiosity Desk. We're with Tufts professor Lynn Ausman. We're going to try to decode just kind of a common food label. So we're going to start. You mentioned the fact that we have some Oreos here in the studio. So what I've got here is a package of limited edition Halloween spooky design Oreos. So it looks like regular Oreo for the most part, but the cream in this is orange. So I'm going to have you, I'm actually going to move over here a little closer to you, Lynn, so we can both look at this together. Sorry if you're watching on the stream, folks. I think I'm off camera now, but we're going to flip this guy over. And so when you were talking about the basic facts piece, this is what you look at first, the nutrition facts, which it's interesting. I never even sort of realized that that's what the heading of that said, nutrition facts. And that's all of these. This is the box where it has calories, serving size, and this is what you look at first.
5: That's what I look at first.
4: And what are you looking for in this? Is there anything in this that, you know, like the average person should either avoid or be like, oh nice, there's a bunch of this in here.
5: The things you should avoid that you get too much of are cleverly in the top part of the label, which is added sugars, sodium, and saturated fat. And the things in the bottom part of the label are the things that, gee, I wish we should get more of. More iron, more vitamin D, more calcium. But for some people, you can just look and see. Two cookies, 140 calories. Two cookies is fine.
4: Yeah.
5: You don't want to eat the whole box. That's the point.
4: Right. That would be a lot of calories.
5: That
4: how many servings?
5: Right.
4: There's 18 servings per container. So yeah, we're getting up there. That's 2,000. That's almost your whole daily calorie. That's 2,000 calories in the whole box.
5: Right.
4: All right. So the top half versus the bottom half. Now, one of the things we talked about here is, you know, you have total sugar, and then we have added sugars. Can we talk a little bit about sugars in general and natural sugars, non-natural sugars, alcohol sugars? There's lots of different kinds of sugars. Can you help us with that? What are we looking for? What should we be concerned about or not concerned about?
5: Sugar is used in the diet to make a slightly sweet taste, so to make something palatable. And the sugar in the food, whatever it is, binds to a receptor on your tongue and it tastes good. Now, everyone knows table sugar. That's what we use. But there are other kinds of sugars that come from plants that taste less sweet, or they could even be more sweet. One you hear a lot about is fructose.
4: Yep.
5: Nobody eats straight fructose. They have fructose, high fructose corn syrup, which is about half of glucose and half fructose, which means it's equal to table sugar. So the message there is, just don't eat so much sugar. Don't worry about the fructose. Now, all these allitols, these are sugar alcohols. They're absorbed more slowly, and so you get less of a glucose spike in your blood, and they can be helpful for anybody to prevent too much insulin being released and finally a problem down the road.
4: So when you say allitol, what are we talking about there? That means that it's sugar and alcohol, and you just said that releases more slowly. Did I get that right, or did I get that totally wrong?
5: All the glucose can become mannitol, sorbitol, mannitol. They're all of them. They just change one thing in the molecule, and these are found in cereals, in celery, all sorts of fruits and vegetables. They're absorbed more slowly in the GI tract, so you don't get a big sugar rush, and that's actually better for you.
4: Mm.
5: If you take too much, you will get diarrhea. So what in the food supply is a small amount.
4: Yeah.
5: Right. So don't eat the whole package of sugar-free candies.
4: Yeah.
5: Yeah.
4: I gotcha. The ingredients. Can we talk about the ingredients part when we get into ingredients? Because that's where we start to really get a lot of these words. And, you know, how much should I be concerned about these words or not knowing what they are? Are there any that I should be looking out for? Also, is it true that that the order in which they appear in the ingredients is the order in which, like, the most percentage is in the food? Is that true or not true?
5: That's supposed to be true.
4: That's
5: absolutely true in labeling. So you look at this one. The highest thing here is sugar.
4: Yeah, the first ingredient in these Oreos, folks, sugar.
5: The second thing is flour, and it's unbleached, enriched flour, which means it has all the B vitamins added back into it, so nobody would complain about that. Then, to get a creamy texture of the frosting inside, they have palm oil, which is solid at room temperature, which is my thing. Well, you couldn't use canola oil. It would be dripping
4: out
5: of the package.
4: It would just, spill out of the package.
5: Yes, exactly. Then they also have soybean and canola oil, which are two very good oils, and so they are mixed. It's not just straight palm oil. We've got cocoa, Then we have the high fructose corn syrup, which is way lower than the sugar, baking soda, and then they have calcium phosphates, many phosphate compounds.
4: What are the phosphates? Yeah, talk to me about these phosphates.
5: Trisodium phosphate. Sodium triphosphate is used to retain water in a piece of chicken. I'm not in this. So that when you cook it, everything isn't just all dried out. It's kind of similar to putting your turkey in brine before you cook it at Thanksgiving.
4: Mm.
5: So it has a really useful thing. Lecithins are emulsifier. And if you buy salad dressing at the supermarket, you'll see that there's carrageenans and maltodextrins and all these
4: different... Yeah, what are these things?
5: These are carbohydrates that help fat go with oil so that when you shake it up, they don't immediately separate in the next minute.
4: So a lot of this stuff, I mean, I think people sort of generally know this, but a lot of this stuff is about making this food in the packaging or whatever it kind of stable and like hold together like at the room temperature or at like shelf stable, so to speak. Is that right?
5: That's absolutely right. The point, what is it, in 1850, 64% of our U.S. citizens were farmers. Now it's 1.6. Our food supply has completely changed. So we have to be able to provide food that's edible. It's got to be safe. It's got to be palatable. People won't eat it. It's got to be durable, something that'll last longer than 2 days, and nutritionally improved, like fortified for certain things. That's our goal.
4: You're listening to Curiosities. We're talking with Tufts professor Lynn Ausman. We're trying to get to the bottom of some of the stuff we see on our food labels. Well, one thing that there's been a lot of talk about in the news recently, Lynn, is this idea of ultra-processed foods. And, you know, they're a little bit, I would say in the crosshairs of a lot of people pointed out as we don't want to have too many ultra-processed foods. First question, what makes the food ultra-processed as opposed to just processed?
5: Ultra-processed is when there are compounds in the food that did not naturally occur in food. They're things that were made perhaps in the laboratory. So what falls into that are regular and diet soft drinks. Those are all just completely made up. Any sweet or savory packaged snacks, margarines and other spreads, they've got so many things added into them for good reasons. Breakfast cereals, milk and fruit drinks. So it's things that are they've been processed, not just a small amount, but they've had things added into it, and their whole texture and form has changed. Now, the argument with some people is maybe at that point they become poison. Then there's another group of people say, I don't care about that. The important thing is how much do you eat of any food. It should have
4: everything
5: good nutrients.
4: Everything in moderation kind of person.
5: That's exactly what it comes back to.
4: And is that your thing? I mean, there are folks who will say, like, you know, basically, like, don't eat ingredients if you can't name the thing. Like, or like, it's got, you're shaking your head. For you, that's a no-go.
5: That's definitely a no-go. That's, in most consumers wouldn't be capable to figure out what these things were in the package.
4: That's why we brought you in. We're trying to figure out how we figure it out.
5: So you can ask any food scientist, and they say water retention, solubility. There's different kind of foods dyes. Some go into fat, some go into water, and you got to be careful which one you use, or the color will be leaking all over the place. So that's why you have people who know what they're doing. But it comes back to me, avoiding too much carbohydrates, sugars, sodium, too much sodium in the diet by far, and too much saturated fat. And then you can have a really varied diet with Oreos and any of these other things, as long as they're a small portion of your diet, but they're not toxic.
4: Yeah. I'm going to have you just really quickly do one more label for me. This is a healthy choice, kind of one of these frozen meals. And I show this sort of I want to do this as a counterpoint to the Oreos, because you're talking about things you want to avoid, like too much salt, too much carbohydrates, and the like. I think everybody knows, like, all right, well, in a dessert's going to be bad for you. But this is sort of like a frozen packaged meal. What do you see when you look at that? Tell me, Tell me where your eye goes, Lynn.
5: Okay, where my eye goes is that the saturated fat is 3% of the fat you can have during the day. That's nothing. That's excellent.
4: So that's excellent. That's a, yes. for a whole meal?
5: Yeah.
4: Doing well.
5: For,
4: good.
5: For a whole meal. That protein is 14 grams, and most people probably need between 50 and 60 grams of protein in a day. So that's a good chunk. That's a good thing to get started. There's no trans fats here. That's zero. Cholesterol is low. It's only 20 milligrams, so you're not going to have to be worried about avoiding that. And the sodium is 400 milligrams, and you need about 2,400 a day. So this is 1/6 of your sodium.
4: So you're liking that all in
5: so
4: all.
5: So I'm
4: you
5: liking
4: look at that.
5: That
4: label, and you go, this is pretty okay.
5: This is pretty okay.
4: And you see anything concerning on that?
5: No, nothing. And then we looked at the list of the ingredients. People wonder what isolated soy protein is.
4: Yeah, that and xanthan gum's the other one in that.
5: Okay.
4: I'm like, what the heck is xanthan gum?
5: All plants have different kinds of gums and mucilages. That's naturally there. And one of them are these gums, and you can extract it out. It keeps things things being a little thicker. So if you had a salad dressing with a little of that in, it won't separate as fast. And then there are the idea of alternative protein is quite hot now. And besides beef and chicken and all the things we know, plants are really excellent sources. But we don't sit down to a bowl full of soybeans. So soybeans have to be processed, but the soybean protein is really excellent. And you can make all sorts of things with it. Think soy milk.
4: Yeah.
5: I know many people have that. They are lactose intolerant. They can't have milk. And you can make all sorts of things with soy protein. So this box here has all sorts of things that I recognize. Apple juice, cranberries, sunflower seed oil, isolated soy protein, black pepper,
4: all
5: potatoes.
4: Right. This is good news for our producer, Aidan Connolly, because that is his lunch.
5: Yeah, that's
4: we've
5: what
4: been
5: he
4: speaking
5: told me.
4: With Lynn Ausman, professor of nutrition at Tufts and program director at the Masters of Nutrition Science and Policy about food labels. Thank you so much for being with us, Lynn.
5: Yep, this has been a pleasure.
4: When we return, at the risk of over-promising, I have six words for you. Live time travel on the radio. This is the Curiosity Desk. Stay with us.
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4: 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I'm Edgar B. Herwick III. 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All right, we've been promising it. You've been waiting. Live time travel on the radio. Strap yourselves in. Set your cruise control to 88 miles an hour. Get ready to sneeze on some butterflies. Of course, at the risk of under-delivering, I'll tell you now that we're not actually going to transport anyone through time, except forward at the usual rate. But right now, at this very second, you can head over to merriam-webster.com to play around with another kind of time machine. One that lets you look back at the words that came out the year you were born, and really any other year for that matter. With us over Zoom to talk about why there is a benefit to knowing where you were born in the same year as, say, in my case, Booty Call. That's 1993. If you're following at home, I kid, I was not born in 1993. We are joined now by the one and only Peter Sokolowski, editor-at-large for Merriam-Webster. Peter's also the host of Word Matters podcast and a Scripps National Spelling Bee judge from time to time. Peter, great to see you again. Welcome back to the Curiosity Desk.
7: It's great to see you, and it's a great subject. I love this. I love talking about reorganizing the dictionary, because alphabetical order, which we all take for granted, is completely arbitrary.
4: Yeah, it's one way to do it. It's exactly the way we've done it, but...
7: But, I mean, putting the dictionary online, which, by the way, was 30 years ago this summer.
4: Wow.
7: So we
4: happy
7: are
4: anniversary.
7: That's right. We are marking our 30th anniversary. It was a very quiet launch. We just sort of put it out there to see what would happen. And here we are 30 years later with a new business model, as it were. And that was, by the way, not possible 30 years ago. There were no ads. There was no Google. There was no eBay or Amazon either. So the fact is, we put it online kind of as a good faith attempt to make the dictionary available, and it has turned out to be our backbone as a business in the succeeding years. But what's great about making the dictionary into data is that you can reorder the senses. You can reorder the actual entries as well. And there's a little corner of dictionary work that I love personally, which is our etymological dating. That is, we put the year of the first known use for every single word in the dictionary, whether that year was 1552 or 1952 or 1352, we put that year of the first known use of each word. And that allows us, with that amount of data, to reorganize the dictionary. And so if you go down on any, if you go down to the bottom of any dictionary entry, look at the etymology, which might say from Latin or Greek or German, it will also give that date, that year. And then you can click on other words from that year, and it completely instantaneously reorganizes and reorders the dictionary into chronological order, which is incredibly useful from a cultural point of view. So, for example, if you were to just look at the years, the dozen years, say, between 1900 and 1914, or the beginning of World War One, say, what I found was two groups of words. I'll let you decide what they're about. Airport, airplane, aileron, airspeed, anti-aircraft, air force, airfare, triplane, and wingspan is one group of words. Obviously, the beginnings of aviation.
4: Absolutely. Pretty clear.
7: But this other one is even more fun. Pappardelle, tagliatelle, ossobuco, pecorino, mozzarella,
4: Italian
7: tortellino.
4: Immigration to the United States.
7: So you're following technology and also human movement, which means the cultures that are brought to English become English words and they're therefore recorded in the dictionary. It's a lot of fun.
4: We're talking with Peter Sokolowski, Merriam-Webster editor-at-large, co-host of the podcast Words Matter, Word Matters. We're talking about this Merriam-Webster time machine, basically the ability to reorganize the dictionary by year and see words and their first usage and see the words that their known first usage is in any given year. I mean, caveat here, I guess, is first known sort of usage does not always mean the moment it was coined, right? Sometimes a word, and certainly in the past, existed in the consciousness for any number of years before somebody wrote it down for the first time, or we know it was used for the first time.
7: And this is such an important point, because language is a human organ, which means it's always changing. And of course, we have increasing ability to do research with digital search, for example. You know, this is not a new feature, because the dictionary has been online now for 30 years, and we made this feature available almost 10 years ago. And at that time, the novelist Elif Batuman wrote a beautiful kind of essay and elegy in the New Yorker magazine about this, and just the kind of what she called the found poetry of 1937, for example. She found boo-boo, borscht belt, bee picture, bubblegum, and bupkis, all in 1937. But here's the point. Her essay appeared in 2017. And you know what? The word boo-boo is no longer in that category, because we have antedated, that's A-N-T-E, antedated. We have predated the entry for boo-boo back to 1932. So it's no longer in the 1937 category. Huh. So it's a great example of what you're talking about. That is to say, we work all day, every day on the dictionary, and we research these words and we keep pushing those dates back. I can give you a kind of a funny example, which is in my own experience, maybe 20 years ago, Merriam-Webster put out a book called Coined by Shakespeare.
4: Yeah.
7: The words that were first used in print by Shakespeare. And let me tell you, of the whatever 2,000 words that we announced in that particular book, at least half of them are no longer coined by Shakespeare, because we have found earlier evidence. And that's the point, is these words were in the ether. They were in the mouths inside restaurants, inside schools, inside homes. And it's the question of when they were written down, when they were printed and published, and if we can find them. That research is ongoing. And by the way, that connects our tradition with the Oxford English Dictionary. And I think it's an important point to make.
4: Yeah.
7: Because the Oxford English Dictionary is a record of 1,000 years of English. It's what we call a diachronic dictionary, across time, as opposed to synchronic, which is the Webster tradition, which is a snapshot in time, like synchronicity or synchronous. And so that diachronic model, the Oxford English Dictionary is such a beautiful tool, because they give that date of every single known use, of every meaning of every word. So going into real depth and detail. And so that, what my point is that this is the basic kind of lexicographical research that we all do, and nobody does it better than the Oxford English Dictionary. The Merriam-Webster tradition is to give the first known use of that first oldest use of each word, but then getting into the greater granularity, the greater detail, for that you really have to go over to the Oxford English Dictionary.
4: For folks, if you're browsing this time machine, or you click on a year, maybe it's the year of your birth, or somebody you know's birth, or just some kind of important year in your life, and inevitably you're going to be surprised by some of the words you find, either that they're as new as they are, or as old as they are, or what have you. I mean, do you feel like knowing this stuff? Do you feel like just kind of exploring this way and finding this out, can it change the way we think about words, language, culture?
7: It absolutely does. I'm so glad you put it that way, because the fact is, I think, dictionaries have what I call the dictionary paradox, which is dictionaries give the illusion of permanence. We need to know the spellings of words and their meanings. But the fact is, dictionaries are also there to record all the brand new words, the words that didn't even exist when we were in school, for example. And so we always have to update the information. At the same time, we have to sort of support what had already been there and, grow that knowledge. So the fact is, I am surprised almost daily by how recent a given word is or how old a given word is. And I see that this interest online that happened in Time Traveler in the last month or so started on social media, I think on Instagram, and it was someone born in 1987. And what they enjoyed was sort of the fun of it. In 1987, they found brain fart, dad joke, potty mouthed, and 30-something. And the relative point being there that 30-something was a word that this 30-something person was interested
4: yeah.
7: in, and that's how they found it. And so that's important to know, that 30-something, even as an idea, didn't exist. Another good example is bucket list. I forget the year, but bucket list is a word that is in our dictionary, but only became a word because of that movie with that title.
4: Right. Yeah. We were talking with Peter Sokolowski from Merriam-Webster. You mentioned one of the jobs of the dictionary is cataloging and introducing new words that have bubbled up into the lexicon. You got a favorite word from the last couple years or decade that's been coined?
7: I do, and it's petrichor.
4: Petrichor, yes.
7: Is one of my favorites of these words, and it means the distinctive smell following a rain. I just think, and we also added the technical, the scientific term geosmin, G-E-O-S-M-I-N, which is the name of the chemical compound that produces that odor of like wet earth that we associate with after a rainfall. And I just think, first of all, it's kind of a poetic idea, but it's also something that we all experience. And you know what? There's a name for that. And there hadn't been a name for that. It went into our dictionary just last year.
4: And what's amazing to me is it perfectly captures something which is incredible about language, which is the fact that, we experience that smell the same way as people did thousands of years ago, but but the word wasn't there. I mean, we still have words for things that have been experienced way back through time. It's an incredible thing. Language is cool.
7: And that's right. And the more we know about the how language works, the more we understand how the dictionary works. So it allows us to use the dictionary with greater accuracy and greater empathy, which is to say that a word like boo-boo, which we said 10 years ago was from 1937, well, now we say it's from 1932. It's not that we were wrong. It's just that we've gotten better information.
4: Well, we've been speaking with Peter Sokolowski, Merriam-Webster editor-at-large, co-host of the podcast Word Matters. Peter, as always, thanks for being with us on the Curiosity Desk.
7: Thank you so much, and words do matter.
4: All right, to close out our Monday, we're going to put a spotlight on one of our colleagues in the newsroom right here with me. Now in Studio 3, I'm joined by Zoe Matthews, senior producer for Boston Public Radio and host of GBH's Not My Politics. This is a brand new series of panel discussions. You can check out the first episode, the initial inaugural iteration, by going to youtube.com/GBH News. Zoe, congratulations on the series.
8: Thank you.
4: Welcome
8: so much.
4: To the Curiosity Desk. What's it all about?
8: Well, first, I just want to say Sokolowski mentioned Potty Mouth 30 somethings, yeah. And here I am.
4: Perfect setup.
8: Exactly. The show is focusing on young people in politics in particular, and it's sort of a second iteration of something our former colleague Alexi Kohan started last year called Politics IRL, really honing in on Gen Z specifically. This is focused on young people a little more broadly. A lot of my sourcing has been basically based on this polling done out of Harvard, the Harvard Youth Poll.
4: What does the polling tell us?
8: The longest running survey of American people under 30 in the country.
4: How long have they been doing it?
8: I don't actually know.
4: For years, decades. And years. Yeah. Decades. Yeah. Wow. Okay.
8: And this spring found both parties, unsurprisingly, very unpopular.
4: Really?
8: Shocker. The Dems and the Republicans.
4: People.
8: Among young people.
4: This is
8: they're not
4: surprising.
8: Into it.
4: Yeah.
8: But it mirrors that in our broader population, but also for young people, just this feeling of not being represented.
4: Yeah.
8: Not being heard.
4: All right, let's hear a little bit from the first episode so folks can get a sense of what the show is like. This is a bit of Not My Politics.
9: Going back to this race in Massachusetts, I think we have two candidates. We have Ed Markey, who's been a proven fighter. He's been an advocate. He's been an ally for a lot of the advocacy that we've wanted to push forward in Massachusetts, and he's delivered on it. But then if you jump to the other candidate, Representative Moulton is branding himself as the most progressive Democrat in Massachusetts and skipped the vote on the housing bill, which I think is just the kind of like culture and attitude that we don't want to see.
10: I think the way that you frame this race kind of exemplifies another problem I have with the Democratic Party establishment, that this race is being framed as something between these two candidates when there are other candidates who are in the field, but they don't have that kind of backing of the establishment. Like, they don't want to bow down to the Democratic Party's policies, and they're not being included in this conversation.
4: So who were we listening to there?
8: So the first person you heard speak is Kunal Bala. He's 21 and he's a sitting town meeting member in Lexington. He's the youngest town meeting member sitting in the town currently. He ran a campaign earlier this year for planning board, didn't win, but he's very focused on local politics. The second person we heard speak is Alex. Alex ran for Boston mayor last year. You may have seen him. I think he was on one forum with Kraft and Wu, and is very much not a Democrat, but is a leftist and is organizing around also community principles, community organizing. And so just the different perspectives on the left was...
4: So what can we expect in the coming weeks, months? How often is this coming out?
8: Yeah,
4: what other stuff are you going to be talking
8: for
4: about?
8: For monthly drops on YouTube and Spotify and wherever you get your podcasts. I'm working right now on a mirror conversation with young conservatives. So hopefully getting to hear from people under 40 in the state of Massachusetts about what it's like to be a conservative here in a more or less one-party blue state.
4: Yeah.
8: Yeah.
4: Not My Politics, kind of a provocative title, which I like. What are we trying to get at with that title?
8: Again, starting where we started this conversation, that young people in particular really are in this period of self-discovery, and that they're trying to find what their politics are. And when they're looking to the national stage, maybe they're not seeing anyone that actually represents the things that they want to see made into policy and into law.
4: Do you think it has ever been thus for young people, or do you think young people today are having a unique experience in some way as a generation?
8: I think the spring polling from Harvard Youth Poll found the top issue for young people under 30 is the economy. And I don't think that that's necessarily new, but the income inequality that we're seeing is at levels that they just haven't been before. And so people are having to confront those career changes, those, you know, real identity marking things earlier, and the consequences feel a lot higher.
4: All right. That is Zoe Matthews, host of GBH's Not My Politics. You can check out that first episode now by going to youtube.com/GBH News. Thanks a lot, Zoe.
8: Thanks, Iker.
4: And that about does it for us for now. The Curiosity Desk is produced by Aidan Connolly, Rachel Armani, Olivia Corsio, and Hannah Loss. Our intern is Mukta Dharmapuriker. My politics are Patty Daniels and Jamie Bologna. Our engineer, Bill Piacentelli, today. We will be right back in 23 short hours on GBH 89.7 and streaming on YouTube. 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We've got a little form there. You can fill out your question. Who knows? It might be a segment on a future episode of our show. Okay, until next time, I'm Edgar B. Herwick III. I hope you will stay curious out there.
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0: I'm Jared Bowen. Coming up on The Culture Show, renowned photographer Sally Mann. In her new book, she invites readers behind the lens, writing on what it really takes to make art. She shares the struggles, joys, and everyday rituals that fuel her work. It's a candid, funny, and wild ride that feels as intimate as her photographs. From there, Chef Jeremy Sewell of Row 34 joins us with a taste of his new cookbook, Everyday Chef, Simple Dishes for Family and Friends, showing how restaurant know-how can become home cooking. And for more than a quarter century, Richard Smith embodied Henry David Thoreau, donning the waistcoat and straw hat, walking the paths of Concord, and giving voice to one of New England's most enduring thinkers. Now, after 26 years of living deliberately in another man's shoes, Smith is stepping away from the role, closing a chapter that made Thoreau's world vividly real for thousands who visited Walden Pond. That's all right now on The Culture Show.
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0: I'm Jared Bowen. This is The Culture Show. Photographer Sally Mann has spent her career examining that which is closest to her, family, place, the strangely alluring. In the early 1990s, she was both celebrated and controversial for her series Immediate Family, which featured photographs of her children being children. A native of Lexington, Virginia, Mann has explored its lush landscapes and the historical wounds that slavery has left on her surroundings. In a photographic study of her husband, Larry Mann, she made a series of nudes chronicling the progression of his muscular dystrophy. Visually, her work is lyrical, mysterious, and haunting. Thematically, her photographs root around family, history, and mortality. In 2015, she published her memoir, Hold Still, an inquiry into family history, the American South, and the nature of creativity. Now comes her book, Artwork, on the Creative Life. It is laugh-out-loud funny, it's irreverent, and it's a refreshingly honest and practical as she guides the reader through her experience and process of being an artist. Sally Mann, welcome to The Culture Show. It is such a privilege to have you here.
15: Thank you, Jared. That was a great introduction.
0: Well, thank you. It was a great, great book.
15: You didn't use the word, you only used the word controversial once, I guess.
0: I know. Well, we'll get to that, but...
15: No, let's not.
0: Well, what was the impetus for this book? And I'd love to be able to share essentially how you started, but I can't because of one word. You're basically imploring, this is a book about how to get stuff done. Stuff is not the word you use.
15: Oh, yeah. So what are the rules here about profanity?
0: We'll bleep them out.
15: Okay, good. Because I'm just incapable of writing about, talking about, or writing about my life without throwing in a few bad words.
0: But this was practical, right?
15: What, the book?
0: Yeah.
15: Yeah, it's really practical. It's like, you know, eat the same food every day, or, you know, stay on your schedule and keep a list and... write stuff down. Yeah, it's really fundamental. It doesn't, when I was done with it, I realized that maybe I should have addressed more the whole question of the way real artists live now, you know, like Instagram and I don't even know, TikTok and whatever Twitter is now, all these social media platforms where they can get their work out. And I don't. And my fear is that it's, that maybe my advice is too fundamental.
0: Well, I want to go through some of them. You talk about having a philosophy of our one story that we have to share. You give attribution. You say this, you share this with Elizabeth Strout, the, of course, a wonderful writer.
15: Well, again, I guess this is just experiential or what would the right word be? Solipsistic? You know, it's basically I'm taking my life and universalizing it, and I don't know if that's really fair, but if Elizabeth Strout agrees with me, then that's good enough, I guess. I'm a great admirer of her writing, but I do think that we each do have one profound concept or story. I'll use story instead because that's how she writes it. But I think we have one thing to tell, and how great an artist we are depends on how many ways we can tell that one story. How versatile, how flexible, how elastic we can make that story.
0: Which is, sometimes it can be a criticism. You dive into this too. It can be a criticism for artists because sometimes they're expected to continually reinvent and make their story different or their perspective different. And you talk about being comfortable with the fact that you have had a very specific vision for a lot of your career.
15: Yeah, but I think it manifests in really wildly different ways. I mean, from the battlefield work that I did, which is almost abstract, to the body farm, to this new body of work, which we're about to show at Gagosian in a year. And now I'm working in color, but I still feel that there's some fundamental kernel of truth that I derive that's the wellspring of my creativity.
0: As you're mining that, what is that experience like? Because you take us through it. You even take us through it visually as you look back at some of your work, and you're hugely critical about some of it. and then a little bit more open to some of the stuff you were super critical about in the early days.
15: Yeah, well, I suspect that everybody's like that. And I write about it a little bit in there, that a lot of times when I'm working on a project, I'm so blinkered is, I guess, the kindest word, but anal about things. I get focused on something and rabbit holey and down I go, and I just don't see. I don't see the periphery. I don't see this. I don't see the side roads, because I'm so fixated on, you know, barreling down my highway of desire. And it's, and then you go back and you look and you see all the things that you missed and you didn't stop for and you didn't you threw out before you really had time to study to see how that might relate. Because, you know, when you're photographing, you can almost, you're drawn to something visually, right? And you can't like

0: have a vision of something you identify. You share sketches from your journals that then lead to pictures that you've made. How would you describe that balance of what, as you say, you've taken versus stuff that you're seeking out or maybe has been planted in you and is just waiting to get out?
1: Right. Well, those early pictures, I haven't done that since that time, but I was working with a photographer named Erin Springer the other day, and she has an interesting system. She photographs a possible scene with her iPhone, and then she draws in, you know, where she would want the subject and where she would want the convenient dog and where you would want an overhanging branch on the computer or on her phone. And then she comes back with her real camera and sets it all up, which is, I guess, a new iteration of exactly what I was doing in those notebooks in the 1970s. But I don't do that so much anymore. I don't have visual concepts of how a picture should work necessarily, and I don't draw it out like that anymore, but I have an overarching concept of what I'm aiming for. It's an intellectual concern. And then I do the Cinderella shoe, the glass slipper business, where I actually try and find the supporting actors, the supporting staff, whatever it is that you pull together to make the image. You know, you find just the right hillside or just the right, you know, lonely looking barn or whatever it is that fleshes out your concept.
0: I found myself just ready to ask you, by the way, I'm speaking with Sally Mann. We're talking about her new book, Artwork on the Creative Life, and how disruptive it might be to be in a totally foreign land, but you write about that. You write about going to Qatar and being with the Emir of Qatar, all under the premise of saying yes to everything, but it took you a while to be able to find a place in that land.
1: Yeah, what I learned from that trip, I thought I wouldn't respond to that landscape because I'd never been in a desert before. But what I think I learned is that it's the light, that if I can take a picture, I probably could even take a picture, you know, on the coast of Maine if the light was right. And the light happens to be right more often in the Mississippi Delta or in the humidity of Appalachia where I live than it does on the coast of Maine. You know, I can't deal with super bright light, but the light, it turned out, in the desert was spectacular. It was amazing. So once I have the light, I'm gold. I'm golden. I can do anything. Golden is, I guess, the apt term, because isn't there something called the golden hour?
0: Of course, yeah.
1: Yeah, there you go. Sorry.
0: Well, how much is knowing what happened on the land also a big part of your process? Again, especially as I referenced in the introduction, where you take photographs, especially in Virginia or throughout the South, knowing what has transpired in that soil, with the blood that has bled down into that soil and what's happened above it.
1: It was really important for me when I started that those Deep South pictures. Actually, when I started the Virginia pictures, which were a little bit before, I'm not woo-woo about this, although I am a little woo-woo. I just can sense, particularly in the South, maybe only in the South, I can sense the churning ghosts underneath the surface. I'm just so aware of the history of my area, and when I drive deeper south, I just got back from the Mississippi Delta, and it just overwhelms you. It's the place is just redolent with the spirits of the past. I don't know if spirits can be redolent, though. Was the correct use of that word?
0: I don't know. I'll have to think about this, but this is a very apt time to bring up your love of words. I mentioned in the introduction, we see lots of journal entries, pictures, and lists. You keep lists about so many things, including words. You've always done that.
1: It's true. I still do. I'm embarrassed. I'm so glad you can't see my desk where I'm sitting, because it's just nothing. It's nothing but lists.

0: tons of them. Yeah, and then there comes a day where, you know, I write down where I'll hear a word on a podcast and I'll write it down. What it happened today. And then I'll have to go look it up and then I have to add it to my word list.
1: Do you remember them all?
0: Do I remember them all? No, but I try and use them. I try and keep them ready to hand.
1: And what does this do for you to do that? And by the way, you do this with finances, you do it with food, words. I can certainly understand that.
0: Yeah, quotes. Quotes are great. I no longer do it with finances. I gave up money like about 5 years ago altogether. Like, I don't pay my own bills. I never look at a Visa report. I have no, somebody in Brazil could be buying, you know, flat screen TV with my credit card and I wouldn't know it. I've given up that aspect. I can't deal with finances. For one thing, I can't add or subtract. But I do keep lists for just about everything else. Yeah. Particularly quotes. I'll be listening to a podcast and frantically writing down, you know, what John Dickerson is saying. He's just the cleverest man. Or whomever. I think quotes are wonderful to have.
1: Well,
0: I'm not creative enough to think of those things myself, of course.
1: Well, that's debatable, but one...
0: Well, yeah, I make the point about borrowing. We all borrow.
1: Well, something I'm going to borrow from you that you borrowed from someone else is the quote. Is the quote, I love this, luck is the residue of design. Because so many young people are told, whether it's a career in the arts or whatever, it's all about luck and timing. But that's just too simple.
0: Yeah. Yeah. So I think this weekend, the Wall Street Journal did a little excerpt from that chapter on luck. And a couple people called me out on it. And they said, it wasn't just luck that she sat down next to Ron Winston on that airplane. And it's true. I mean, I admit I sort of calculatedly looked for the nicest looking man I could find. Who wouldn't, right? It was open seating. And he looked really interesting. So that's pretty calculated, right?
1: Well, and we should mention for our audience who hasn't read it yet is that Ron Winston is of Winston Jewelers, and suddenly you, as a young up-and-coming artist with hardly any money, has access to that home, and you still have the key, you point out. So yeah, luck is the residue of design.
0: Well, there you go. I was a designing woman.
1: I do want to ask a little bit about the controversy, only because of the recent one where your photographs were taken out of a museum in Texas. These were people who said that your photographs of your own children were, however they described it, they thought they were inappropriate because your children were nude, as many children are when they're playing when they're young. And you talk about your own censorship for your own work as part of your process. How have you dealt with this ongoing conversation about your work and the fact that it has come back in these times?
0: Oh, God, I am so worried about what we have in front of us as creative people. I think we're in for a really scary time. I've heard a statistic on Pod Save America, one of my favorite podcasts, and they said, I think I'm right, I may have to go back and look this up, that there were 663,000 grand juries convened in the United States. And of those grand juries, only 11 came back with no bill, with no indictments. And I was one of those. That's how lucky we were. With that grand jury. That was a really scary moment. And it wouldn't have been scary necessarily for me. It would have been scary for the curators of the museum. But on a much bigger, looking at it from a much bigger perspective, it would have been horrible for Fort Worth and all the three museums that are right in that radius. And, you know, Jenny Seville is having a big show there in a couple of months. What's going to happen to her? I mean, the way that the MAGA people, I'll just use that term, in Texas were approaching this is that any nudity is now, you know, on the chopping block artistically. I don't know if you've followed, I mean, I hadn't, so I shouldn't have assume that you would have, but there's some new really draconian bills being presented in the Texas legislature for just any work of art. It's not just naked children, it's nudity, period. It's really scary what's going on. Well, of course, you know what's going on in the Smithsonian up in Washington and the Kennedy Center. And it's just, their artistic freedom is on the chopping block.
1: Well, it scares me.
0: I was on the front lines of that. Sorry, I didn't mean to.
1: Well, no, I was just going to pick up on that point. It scares me to hear you say that you're scared, because you've been through this and you came out the other side where freedom of expression was once again the sensibility of the land.
0: Yeah.
1: So what do you say about this time?
0: So why do I think this is different? Yeah, well, obviously because of the administration and because of Vote and Stephen Miller and Project 2025 and white Christian nationalism and all the movements that are afoot. It's scary. And there were ways very easily that grand jury could have indicted. There was, you know, they could have contorted themselves to have found the laws to have indicted. It would have been a real assault against the First Amendment, but they don't seem to pay much attention to the Constitution and the amendments. So it's I think it's really going to get worse. It's hard to believe. It's so hard for me, having been through the culture wars of the 90s, and as you say, basically coming out unscathed, particularly in relation to, oh, you know, like Mapplethorpe, who had to go through those trials, and Jock Sturgis, who had his studio raided, and Serrano, and, you know, a lot of people, you know, got chewed out on the Senate floor. And none of that happened to me. And so I thought I was home free. And it's just so hard to be my age, to have grown children, be a grandmother, and have to be going through this again. And it's just stunning and scary. I mean, it's real.
1: Oh, it's definitely real. It's something that we talk about on this show weekly now, because it's unfolding weekly. Let me just take us back to a slightly lighter, but speaking of your critics, several times in this book you talk about taking after your critics, but the way you did it was to send them notes on the back of your own photographs.
0: Why not to do that?
1: Yeah, because I would love to get a vitriolic letter from Sally Mann.
0: You get reamed out on the back of Candy's cigarette, right?
1: What possessed you? What possessed you to do that? How do you reconcile the fact that your critics now have these very, very hugely valuable Sally Mann works?
0: Well, I don't know about that, but for one thing, I picked up a lot of them off the darkroom floor, so they probably haven't been properly processed, right? So they're going to turn yellow and brown, but... I was just dumb. I always use my prints for stationery. I used to wrap Christmas presents in them, things like that. It was just paper to me, right? I think that speaks to my complete lack of confidence that I was ever going to be recognized as an important artist. I know that sounds hard to believe at this point, because, you know, now I have reached a small measure of success. But back then, it never occurred to me that anything I did would be considered valuable.
1: Final question for you. The other thing that comes up quite a bit are gin and tonics. How do you take yours?
0: I know. I am so sure that the Temperance League of America, which is probably reforming right now... is gonna come after me, because it makes that book makes me sound like such a lush, and young people don't drink anymore, right? I read some statistic, like it's down 82% or something. So I'm in the minority of people who actually have a cocktail every night. So yeah, I don't know, but I mean, I do have a cocktail every night, and I'm not ashamed of it, and it sure does help.
1: We'll leave it.
0: I should have had a cocktail before this interview.
1: Oh boy. Sally Mann, congratulations on the book.
0: Thanks so much for having me.
1: Renowned photographer Sally Mann's new book is Artwork on the Creative Life. Coming up, Chef Jeremy Sewell of Row 34 has spent years defining how New England eats. Now he's serving up a new cookbook, filled with the flavors, traditions, and kitchen wisdom that you can cook up in your own kitchen. That's next on The Culture Show. Stay with us.
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1: I'm Jared Bowen. This is The Culture Show. In his Row 34 restaurant, Chef Jeremy Sewell has put a sublime spin on seafood, from elegant flavor pairings to cheeky surprises to comfort food made even more cozy. It's a good night when you have to decide between a hot and cold lobster roll. Now Sewell has adapted his restaurant chef philosophy for home cooking. In his latest cookbook, Everyday Chef: Simple Dishes for Family and Friends, the acclaimed chef delivers us more than 100 dishes. Rise and shine breakfasts, crisp salads, and the perfect meals to accompany family night or the big game. All that, and you'll also find the recipe for his Nana's molasses cookies. Jeremy Sewell, welcome to The Culture Show. It's great to have you here. Good to see you.
8: Thank you. Nice to see you.
1: Well, I love where you're going with this, distilling your cooking techniques and your philosophy to the everyday and simplicity of it all.
8: Yeah, I mean, it was really born out of COVID. We were all stuck home, and you know, the restaurant industry was just not knowing what it was going to do or what direction it was going to go. And I was home, and the kids were home, and it's probably the last time all five of us were going to be under one roof as they get older. So I found kind of solace in cooking, and found it comforting to be able to meal plan for the family every day, and that it was kind of born out of that. And cooking at home is very different than cooking in a restaurant.
1: Well, I'm sure you never fell out of love with cooking, but in what way did it, is there a sort of a chemistry change in you or coming back to it?
8: Yeah, I my wife is a very talented chef, and that's how we met in restaurants, obviously, and she honestly does most of the home cooking. So growing up when the kids were young, I worked in restaurants. Your days off, you're exhausted, and you don't really want to cook. So when I kind of had that energy and focus, it's just that was a lot of fun for me to be able to kind of meal plan. And it's not a menu, right? You're cooking a dish or a couple of dishes that you have to make five people happy, and that's not always easy. So your skills are tested for sure.
1: Well, I love throughout the book your, first of all, fabulous photography, great recipes, of course, and then you're offering some of your own stories, and we get a prism into your life and your go-tos, like the roast beef sandwich.
8: Yeah. Well, I mean, it's funny. Food is nostalgic, so, right? Like, you know, I my grandmother's cookies, or I grew up eating in, you know, in upstate New York, or eating in delis where you'd eat this roast beef sandwich, and being able to kind of recreate some of those dishes, and you know, there's moments in time that food kind of acknowledges, whether it's Thanksgiving meals or dishes your mother or grandmother made, that always brings you back there. So rediscovering some of those flavors from my childhood and trying to recreate those for my own kids was, I mean, it was amazing.
1: How do you find that balance of the memory, again, that you're trying to recreate versus how you make it your own? Because people, you're Jeremy Sewell. People are expecting you to make it your own.
8: Well, if you're sitting in my house and I'm cooking for you, it's just going to be what it's going to be. It's, you know, I think that any chef or any really good home cook can take any recipe and kind of put their own spin on it. And I encourage people to do that in the book. Like, you know, it's not written in stone. You can take things out and put things in. And that's what I really encourage to do is take a recipe you like and alter it to make it so you like it more and make it your own. So that was part of the journey and part of the process of discovering some of these dishes and making them for my family.
1: What is your secret to your egg sandwich? Because we've been recently talking about this on the show because of the very famous Japanese 7-Eleven egg sandwiches.
8: Oh, yeah. Yeah, those are very popular. Butter is the secret. You know, don't be afraid of butter. A really good roll, you know, nice and soft, and then toast it up crispy, and lots of salt and butter in your eggs, and you're well on your way. Don't be afraid.
1: Garlic confit appears a lot in your recipes, yeah. I noticed. It even has its own paragraph in the back. Is it something that people should be keeping on hand?
8: I think so. I mean, garlic is, on its own, is very strong, and people tend to overuse it. So I say you can get some of that garlic flavor and take some of the kind of that harshness out of it. So we just cook it in olive oil until it's nice and soft. It purees beautifully. You can use the oil to season, you know, make vinaigrettes or drizzle over top of dishes. I think it's just one of those staples that should be in a kitchen, has multiple uses. And I think that kind of the trick for the home cook is you should have multiple uses for things. You know, don't buy one thing and use it once, like whether it's oil or vinegar or, you know, vegetables. Like if you're not going to use the whole onion, be thinking about what you're going to use it for next. And that's really, I found out, that's the trick to home cooking. You know, in the restaurant, if I need half an onion, there's a million other uses for the other half. And in the restaurant at home, well, it sits in a container in the fridge until you figure out what you're going to do with it. So that was kind of fun to be thinking about food and process in a different way.
1: You also implore people to find the best ingredients, which is a lot easier to do today than it was maybe even 10 years ago.
8: You know, you think about, you know, if you grew up in New England or in the Northeast and your parents or your grandparents, you know, I'm in my 50s, so if you would think you're 10 or 12 or 14, if you open the refrigerator door and what was on the door or what was in their pantry, you know, 30 plus years ago, it is so different now. Think about what's available to us as consumers at any grocery store. You know, miso, soy sauce, you know, a million hot sauces, all kinds of grains and rices. I mean, that stuff is at your fingertips now. So it has been I think it's really interesting to have that stuff accessible to you, find what you love, and great produce too. You know, I mean, farmers markets are everywhere now, and they should be. So being able to go out there and find something that is really great, simple, great product, a great piece of meat. You know, there's great, in New England, there's great, you know, CSAs for meat, there's CSAs for fish and for produce. And that stuff is always available to us, and being able to use those things at home is, I think, an important part of being a home cook now.
1: It's also, it makes food an event, especially if you're going to the CSA or seeking out your farm stand or driving around a little bit to find the fresh eggs, or we have the luxury of being right on the coast. I know how the relationships you have with fishermen, this is partly how Row 34 exists. Is it still an event for you, just making the process part of the meal as well?
8: 100%. There's a picture of my wife helped me with this book. She did the desserts and which was fun for her to kind of be part of that process. But there's a lemon pound cake with fresh strawberries in picture in the book, whether in the recipe. Well, I went to 3 farm stands till I found the exact strawberries I wanted for the picture. And even the photographer's like, they'll be fine. It's going to be fine. So I still love that process. I still think food tells a story. And I love to tell those stories, whether it's I got this from the local farmer market, or I met a fisherman who caught our fish, or, you know, I went to the farm and got eggs. I mean, those are great stories, and that process is still as exciting to me now as it ever was.
1: Well, sticking with dessert for a moment, they're in your book, I mentioned in the introduction, then you happened to bring Nana's molasses cookies.
8: I did.
1: What's the story here?
8: My grandmother lived to 101. She died a few years ago, and my entire childhood, when you went to visit my grandmother, she would break out a cookie tin of molasses cookies, and they would sit on the table, and you would eat molasses cookies. Now, I didn't realize how important they were until there's no more molasses cookies.
1: Yeah.
8: And my aunt, had a handwritten copy of the recipe from my grandmother. They don't ever taste quite the same as standing in my grandmother's kitchen with the wood stove going and you know, and that kind of process. But, you know, they're as close as I can get. And so, you know, I think that's just such a powerful thing of food of, you know, I can't eat a cookie without thinking of my grandmother. Or, and then my kids are sick at hearing the story of, oh, I used to go to my grandmother's and eat. We know, Dad.
1: Yeah.
8: We know. You've told us. So, you know, that's the fun thing about food and sharing food and being a part of, you know, that story or a community. I always say food at home should be shared. And that's just a great example of the overall theme of the book is make something that's going to create a memory or be able to tell a story and share with people.
1: If you're just tuning in, I'm speaking with Jeremy Sewell, owner and chef of Row 34, and his brand. We're talking about his brand new cookbook, Everyday Chef, Simple Dishes for Family and Friends. Speaking of coming together, you give us a prism, I think, into your life, too. The go-tos for family gatherings or the big game day, whether it's tacos or a big lasagna.
8: Yeah, yeah. You know, that when my boys were young, I would make food on Sundays, and I would try to get them to sit and watch food with me. And they were, you know, 7, 8, 9, very young. And they would, usually I'd make nachos or tacos or wings, something fun. And then when the food was gone, they were gone too. And I was sitting there watching football by myself. But over time, you know, that they became to expect that. So there were certain things that we would do on Sundays of like, we're going to watch football as a family. And football was almost the afterthought. It was like, what are you making? Can I have my friends over? What are we going to do this week? And we'd always have themes. So Sunday was a theme. So it might be Italian theme. We're going to make lasagna and Caesar salad. And that was our theme that day. Or we're going to make, you know, tacos were all the most popular. But, you know, part of that book, too, is like, this is how you make, you know, roasted pork shoulder for these tacos or a different dish for that. And if you have some left over, you know, the next day it's pork shoulder with broccoli rabe and, you know, and beans. The next day, well, that's tacos for dinner. You get a couple of meals out of it. And then, you know, so just finding those favorites that your kids like, creating new dishes for them and new favorites for them was really fun. And honestly, you know, my poor family had to suffer through some bad recipe testing throughout the process.
1: Is that really true?
8: Well, you know.
1: Not bad, maybe not as great.
8: There was some stuff that definitely didn't make the book, let's just say that. But, you know, it was fun to be able to do that.
1: How do you winnow down your recipes for the book, and how does that compare with designing a restaurant menu?
8: Yeah, that's a great question. You know, the restaurant menu is just this, you know, Row 34 is obviously, you know, New England seafood, seasonal, you know, and there's a box that we work in, and that box has gotten bigger over the years with the ingredients and the types of fish that we use. And that's just, you know, you could throw a lot more stuff at the wall. For home cooks and cooking at home, it's the palates are a little different. The age gap, you know, finding even today, my daughter is 14 and my son is 24. Not that they eat dinner together that often, but when you do, you got to find something that, you know, checks all those boxes. And I always say, excuse me, that don't fight the kids on it. Like, alter the meal a little bit to get them to eat. You know, how do I get my kids to eat different stuff, people ask me. You don't. You wait for them to be ready. Cook food they're going to eat. Nothing ruins a meal rather than a picky kid that won't eat, you know, pasta because it has tomato sauce on it and they want butter on it, you know. When you cook the pasta, pull a little bit out and put that aside for the kid. So, you know, it's just the restaurant cooking is creative and fun and different, and I think the guests are coming in to expect that, and that's what we do all day. That is, you get there in the morning and you create these dishes and you cook this food for your restaurant guests. In a home, it's time management, right? You're not every day is creating this elaborate meal that you start cooking in the morning and present to your family at 6 o'clock. Well, you know, there's hockey practice and softball practice and after school, and you got to fit time in to do that. So we talk about, you know, how to do some dishes that make it the night before and put it in the fridge. And
1: you say that about breakfast. I don't know how this never occurred to me before to make that getting up in the morning that much easier if you've done some of the work the night before.
8: Look, crack the eggs and scramble them and have them ready to go. You know, I have everything laid out. Like it's again, that's where I think the professional chef side and thinking about food gives you a little edge at home. But cooking at home is different. You know, I had this illusion that, well, I'm a chef and I work nights and I'm gonna get up every morning and have breakfast with my kids and cooking. I did it a few times, but like you're exhausted and the kids get up earlier as they get older. And it's like, but you know, breakfast was still a thing in our house, certainly on the weekends, but being ready for that. So you're not spending your whole day trying to get that done.
1: Did you like food from the beginning? Because as you were just describing the pasta and butter kid, that was me for a very long time.
8: Yeah. I did. I was a pasta and butter kid at one point in my life too. I think we all were, but I think food was exciting to me. And the process of food was exciting to me, where it came from or how we got it. You know, I think the first time, you know, you go do the pick your own berries or to an orchard and pick your own apples, like, and I say about kids, like, make them part of that process of the food. They might not eat it right away, but if they catch a fish or pick an apple, or you get them to help you make dumplings at home or something like that, they're going to be far more interested in that process and that food. Maybe not day one, but eventually they will. And they're just going to naturally start trying things, certainly if they have their hands in making it.
1: To spend a minute on row 34, I had to spend a minute deciding hot or cold lobster roll. What's your preference?
8: Whatever one you buy. That is my preference. I grew up with cold. My grandmother always made cold rolls as a kid. So, the nostalgia factor of, you know, it's my grandmother's, a very, very close version of my grandmother's recipe that we use in the restaurant for the cold roll. So that always brings me back. You know, the real trick is you bring a friend and you each order one, and then we'll cut them in half for you, and you get half of each.
1: I did that night, but it didn't end that way. I ended up, and I loved it, I ended up with the entire cold lobster, but no, it didn't go that way.
8: Yeah, so I love the cold. The hot are far more popular. I would say we sell, you know, 3-1 hot to cold, which is surprising to me sometimes, but, I mean, they're great, you know.
1: Here's the butter and pasta kid who didn't choose the hot lobster. I don't know what happened to me. I just will have to go back. I want to make you happy by buying the one.
8: That's right. We'll be there. Come on in.
1: All right. Jeremy Sewell, so great to see you. Thank you for being here. Congratulations on the new book.
8: Thank you very much.
1: Acclaimed chef Jeremy Sewell is owner and chef of Row 34, which has many locations throughout Massachusetts. You can also find Row 34 in New Hampshire. His latest cookbook is Everyday Chef, Simple Dishes for Family and Friends. Coming up, for more than a quarter century, Richard Smith embodied Henry David Thoreau. Now, after 26 years of living deliberately in another man's shoes, Smith is stepping away from the role. That's next on The Culture Show. Stay with us.
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1: I'm Jared Bowen. This is The Culture Show. Henry David Thoreau, writer, naturalist, and philosopher, went into the woods to live deliberately, to strip life down to the essential and to look more closely at the world. Thoreau spent a mere 2 years at Walden Pond, but Richard Smith managed 26, stepping fully into Thoreau's shoes as an historical impersonator, welcoming visitors, engaging with school kids, and giving voice to the philosophy. philosopher's enduring words. For thousands who've come to Concord, Thoreau no longer lived on the page. He walked the woods in real time. Now Smith is stepping out of character, hanging up his waistcoat and straw hat, and ending a remarkable run, bringing one of New England's great thinkers to life. Richard Smith, welcome to the Culture Show.
9: Thank you so much. Thank you for having me.
1: We're thrilled to have you. So first, I think we should probably start with a note on pronunciation.
9: You do it correctly.
1: And how do we know that it's the correct pronunciation as opposed to Henry David Thoreau?
9: Right. I can't even say it that way anymore. So when Nathaniel Hawthorne first met him, Thoreau, in 1842, he wrote in his journal, "Dined with Mr. Thoreau," and he spelled it T-H-O-R-O-W. So he was spelling it phonetically. And then another time, Bronson Alcott, Louisa's dad, wrote that Henry is so well named, is well named because he is so Thoreau.
1: Fantastic. Yeah. So this, of course, is what we will carry forward. Always love sharing that with people. Well, tell me, how did he come into your life? Did you go into his life? How did this happen?
9: I think I found him. I mean, I always knew he kind of existed when I was in high school, but I went to Catholic school, so we didn't really read a lot of transcendentalist 19th century literature. I think we read Moby Dick. So I really kind of discovered him after college when I was starting to work at a living history museum in Ohio, where it was always 1848. And to be in character, I was the schoolmaster. I started to read 19th century literature. And so I started with Emerson, William Lloyd Garrison. But really when I read Emerson, Nature by Emerson pretty much blew me away right off the bat. Started reading more by Thoreau, and when I started reading him, that was what really kind of, he affected me more than all of the others, even more than Emerson.
1: The essence of the man, the thought, all of the above?
9: All of the above. The political aspect, the just doing his own thing and not really worrying about what other people thought, not really being being more of a rule breaker than a rule follower. At that time in my life, I had been in the punk rock scene in Ohio. And so the idea of doing your own thing and doing it your own way and not following the rules absolutely kind of went right to my heart. And I thought, oh, this guy's pretty cool.
1: Well, what makes what he did and how he wrote about it and how he espoused it so universal, that it's still so universal today?
9: I think that a lot of people around the world, at least the ones that I've met, the pilgrims coming to Walden Pond, there's so many different reasons why they're attracted to him. But whatever reason it is, it really resonates with them, whether it's his political aspect, whether it's communing with nature, wanting to be in the midst of woods, whether it's his spirituality, whether it's his independence, not wanting to be part of the mass of men leading lives of quiet desperation. I mean, there's so many different Thoreaus that, to me, that's the idea that he's such a good writer, because whomever you are, you can find something about him that you can connect with. Whether it's spiritual, intellectual, you're a nature boy or a political activist or whatever. There's so many aspects of him that so many people have, it resonates with them.
1: And it can resonate on one level, but then you took it to the next level. How did this come to be him?
9: I had been doing living history for a really long time. I've been doing it since the 80s. I did Civil War reenacting, Revolutionary War reenacting. I worked at living history museums. And so when I moved to Concord, I came to Concord in 98 on vacation. And when I was here, I thought, oh gosh, maybe I should move here. And so a year later, I moved to Concord. I got a job at the Minuteman National Park as a ranger. We had lots of Minutemen and we had lots of Redcoats.
1: We're good at that.
9: We are, but no transcendentalists. And I had done a little bit of being Thoreau back in Akron at like coffee shops and stuff like that, Starbucks. And so I went to the director of interpretation, who was a friend of mine at the time, and I said, I'm thinking of being Thoreau for the park. He's like, yeah, go ahead. And so I just started wandering around the park, the North Bridge area, just being in character as Thoreau and talking to people. And I've always been really attracted to the idea of living history ever since I was a kid. One of the first things I saw as a teenager was at, I think, Lookout Mountain, Tennessee, a battlefield. I saw two Rangers as Confederate and Union soldiers. I just thought it was the most amazing thing I'd ever seen. And so I'd always thought living history was a really great way to interpret history. And so I started being Henry at the National Park. Sooner or later, I was asked to do it at Walden, and it kind of turned into my job, my career.
1: Lucky man. We're not lucky. We just talked with Sally Mann. Luck is the residue of design. That was clearly what happened to you.
9: Well, and I think if I had gone to Concord saying, oh, I'm going to become Henry Thoreau and become really successful at it, and I'm going to be known around the country, I don't think it would have happened. I was more interested in making sure that I did it really well and did it correctly so that people could talk to me and say, oh, I just met Henry Thoreau. That was always the important thing to me. I didn't care where I was. As long as they talked to me and came away thinking, oh, wow, that guy was pretty good, then I thought that I was pretty much on the right track.
1: We're speaking with Richard Smith. He is a professional public historian and writer. And for 26 years, because he has just ended his tenure, he was Walden Pond State Reservation's resident Thoreau impersonator. Well, what happened over the course of those 26 years as you were being him, as you were having conversations with people as him, and people are plumbing his mind through you?
9: It's really interesting. I had some of the most amazing conversations with just regular tourists about his spirituality, transcendentalism, his anti-slavery, political attitude. It's almost like, I had so many people saying, oh, you know, Mr. Thoreau, you won't know this, but I love your book, and your book was really important to me in high school. I mean, people were confessing their love of Thoreau's books to me as Thoreau. And it was this really, it's almost like I was the confessor or something. But I took it very seriously. I think that if people were connecting with me because they read something that he wrote, then by all means, I love to hear their stories. I love to hear the fact that they love this guy so much and why he was so important to them and why this book was so important to them.
1: Well, what was the change in you over the years as you were, by day, by 9 to 5, essentially living this philosophy and sharing this philosophy?
9: It would be hard to have been him without agreeing with a lot of what he stood for. Certainly his spirituality, his politics, his progressive politics, as we would put it now. These are all things that I absolutely agree with, and things that, you know, it's like this circle. I liked Thoreau because of these things, but because of these things, I was portraying Thoreau, and by portraying Thoreau, I was more influenced by these things. So he's still somebody that I live with every day. Every time I'm walking around Concord, I'm very aware of the woods that I'm in, the town, the streets. I'm aware that he was there. So even though I'm not being him anymore, I mean, I'm going to still keep writing about him. I'm still going to talk about him. I'm still going to lecture on him. So I'm giving up the clothes, but I'm not necessarily giving up educating the public about him and how important he is.
1: Where would you get tripped up when people came up to you?
9: You know, when I see videos of me from the early days, like 1999, 2000, I didn't have all the facts. And that really bothered me, whether it was just even mundane stuff about his sister's birthday or something like that. So I've been very fortunate, that for many years now, I haven't really been tripped up. The best question I ever got, and I've told this story to several people, I had an eighth grade group at the pond. We were walking around the pond, and this, you know, every eighth grade group has that one kid. And the kid said, Mr. Thoreau, if you knew 150 years from now, if there was a guy portraying you, what would you say? And inside me, I'm going, good job, kid.
1: Yeah, that's a good question.
9: It's a great question. But without missing a beat, I said, well, I would tell him to get his own life and leave my life alone, which I think was a very Thoreauvian answer. And when I did that, I thought, oh, maybe this guy's inhabiting me more than I thought. I think that I always have said what I do or what I did, he would think is absolutely ridiculous. This guy dressing up and pretending he's him. But I think he would also be pleased that that I'm introducing many, many people to his writings. The best thing that's ever happened to me, and it's happened so many times, people have contacted me later, either a week or a month or a couple of years later, saying, because I saw you, I reread Walden, or I picked it up for the first time. And to me, that's why I'm doing this. I mean, it's cool being Henry, and as a historian, it's important to tell these stories, but it's also important for me to influence people to read this guy's stuff, because it can be life-changing to a lot of people.
1: Well, what about what he was doing and writing and why he was writing? What was his mission, if there was one?
9: There was. So he's there because he wanted to experience solitude and face the facts of life, but he's primarily there to write his first book, A Week on the Concord and Merrimack Rivers. In the summer of 1839, he and his brother John built a rowboat. They rowed from Concord, Massachusetts to Concord, New Hampshire, went to the White Mountains from there. John died, his brother died at the beginning of 1842, and so Thoreau was there to write this book as a tribute to the brother that he had lost a couple of years before. He was living at home with mom and dad and his sisters. Dad was a pencil maker. Mom kept a boarding house. There's going to be no solitude there. And so he had been thinking about living in the woods for some time. Emerson bought this land at the pond and said, go ahead. If you want to move out there, go ahead. So he's there primarily to write his first book.
1: Well, in writing a book, is he also trying to change society and what he would ultimately do?
9: I would have no man adopt my mode of living on any account, is what he would say. I think that he's not that concerned about it. He's doing his thing. If people think it's great, that's great. If people don't care, that's fine as well. He was so focused on getting this book done and living this life and becoming, at Walden Pond, he became a writer. The Henry Thoreau that moves to Walden Pond in 1845 is a completely different writer from the guy that left there 2 years later. He learned how to be a writer. He learned how to observe nature around him and put that into his books. And so he's there to become a writer, and it worked pretty well. He also started a lecture that eventually became the first chapter of Walden. So it's his writer's retreat, and that's why he's there. And so he's there to learn the art of being a writer.
1: I read that there has been an increase in Chinese visitors.
9: There have been.
1: To Walden. And why?
9: I think that they respond well to the spirituality of Thoreau. He can be very much viewed as a Buddhist in many ways. Also, we're also getting a lot of Japanese visitors who I think respond to the idea of simplifying your life, and everything's neat and orderly, and you're doing away with a lot of the stuff that you don't really need. I think all the Asian visitors are responding to that. So they view him almost as a proto Buddhist in some ways, I think, and that's why they're coming.
1: So this is a question I never ask. I'm making an exception here because you strike me as a man who can answer it. Maybe you'll think it's stupid and tell me this, but I always hate putting people in the position of answering for somebody else, but what do you think how would he process, or what would he make of this moment?
9: That's a good question. I think that myself. On one hand, American culture is better than it was when he was alive. We've had a black president. We've had a black female vice president. Everybody can vote from the age of 21 on, whether you are a white male or not. So I think that in some of those ideas, he would say, oh, things have gotten better. But you know, we still have immoral politicians. We still have immoral wars. We still have racism and sexism. We still have people of color being taken away by federal marshals. So in that essence, we're still kind of on the same boat. You know, have we gotten better? Yeah. Do we need to go a lot farther? Yeah.
1: Well, as you said, you'll still be talking about him, writing about him, and he's literally close to you. You have a Thoreau tattoo.
9: I do, on my arm, yeah. Henry is... being Henry has opened so many doors for me, and being him has really kind of given me this career. You know, I started writing books because I was thorough. You know, people came to me because they saw me as some sort of an expert. And so my career now, moving on as a writer for Arcadia Publishing, I've done 12 books for them now, but I would not have done that if it hadn't been for being Henry, or giving lectures, or traveling the country, and you know, I was Henry Thoreau in Quebec. You know, I had never been to Quebec or other places. So I've been very lucky. So Henry's been very good to me in terms of my career, and I don't know if I would have been able to do what I'm doing now without any of this.
1: Well, Richard Smith, it is a remarkable story. Thank you so much for being here today.
9: My pleasure. It's been great. Thank you so much for having me.
1: Richard Smith is a professional public historian and writer. For 26 years, he was Walden Pond's State Reservation's resident Thoreau impersonator. Again, thank you. Thank you for listening to another edition of The Culture Show. I'm Jared Bowen. Have a great day.
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20: When these cash benefits are successful, more likely the effects are stronger in the timing rather than actually total number of children.
19: A look at Singapore's newest policies. I'm Carolyn Beeler. We focus today on health and dig into so-called blue zones.
21: These people live to 100, and these secrets can help every one of us.
19: Plus, how to keep Texas ranches safe from a flesh-eating parasite headed north.
22: This is a pest that could cause as much as $10 billion in damage.
19: And in Ghana, a three-wheeled ambulance gets patients to the hospital faster on bumpy roads.
23: This is where we welded the first prototype, right in here.
19: That's all ahead on The World.
24: Live from NPR News, I'm Lakshmi Singh. The Trump administration's just announced new sanctions against Iran that it describes as economic D-Day. But analysts question the impact of Treasury Secretary Scott Bessent's latest threats against a country already subject to economic warfare. Former diplomat Alan Ayer told NPR's Emily Fang there are, quote, no new sanctions that are effective. Today, Bessent had a warning for Iran's trading partners.
25: Any entity that facilitates money laundering on behalf of Iran will be removed from the U.S. dollar system. The clock just started ticking.
24: China is Iran's biggest oil customer. Bessent did not say what action, if any, the U.S. might take against the world's second biggest economy or Chinese entities. Secretary Bessent also defends President Trump's decision to expand tariffs on Canada. He suggested Prime Minister Mark Carney's opposition to Trump influenced his decision to turn his back on a good deal last week. Carney argues he walked after the U.S. pushed uneconomic and unfair new terms. Nearly all of the southern and southwestern U.S. is under a Department of Agriculture drought disaster declaration. Anna Pope of member station KOSU reports Oklahoma farmers and ranchers are making tough choices.
0: Cotton, corn, and soybeans are bearing the brunt of extreme weather. Kelsey Bates, who farms with her husband in northwest Oklahoma, says crops are stressed and they lost a 400-pound steer due to heat. Because pastures lack water to grow grass for cattle, she says ranchers are rolling out hay ahead of schedule, adding to high input costs.
3: So we're going to be short on hay going into winter. Add on top of that, we're already starting to feed hay, when usually we don't have to start feeding hay until October, November.
0: The extreme weather has an immediate effect on farmers and ranchers, but she says it will trickle down through the supply chain to consumers.
24: Anna Pope reporting. California's Attorney General has abruptly canceled today's scheduled meeting on Paramount Skydance's proposed merger with Warner Brothers Discovery. NPR's Mandalit del Barco has the latest.
6: Attorneys general from 12 states filed an antitrust lawsuit against the proposed $111 billion mega deal. California's AG Rob Bonta had planned to meet with Paramount CEO David Ellison and his team to discuss a possible settlement. But now Bonta has called off that meeting, saying Paramount leaked and misrepresented details of the talks. Bonta says he's open to meeting again as soon as Paramount stops playing games. Meanwhile, Ellison has come under attack for floating the idea of moving Paramount out of Los Angeles if the deal isn't reached by October 1st. That's when Paramount would have to begin paying Warner Brothers shareholders $7 billion a day. Bonta and others say that threat amounts to blackmail. Mandalit del Barco, NPR News, Los Angeles.
24: This is NPR.
7: Good afternoon. With the latest from the GBH newsroom, I'm Henry Santoro. The state's Department of Higher Education is getting a new leader, at least for now. GBH's Amanda Keene has the latest.
8: After 4 years on the job, current higher ed commissioner Noe Ortega is stepping down at the end of the month so he can move closer to family. His successor will be Jose Luis Santos, who's filling the job on an interim basis. Santos has been a deputy director and special advisor to the Department of Higher Education for 3 years. He says the department is in a great place, and he wants to ensure that they keep moving in the right direction.
10: As I prepare here to step into this role, my immediate responsibility is clear: provide continuity, stability, and keep up with the forward momentum.
8: A formal search for a permanent commissioner will start next month. Amanda Keene, GBH News.
7: Several dozen vendors set up their tents and fired up their grills in Hyannis this past Saturday. On tap was the first ever Cape Cod Jerk Fest to celebrate Caribbean culture. The Cape Cod Times reports the event featured lots of jerk chicken and other authentic Caribbean food, as well as music, dance, and homemade jewelry. In sports, the Red Sox open a series with the Marlins in Miami tonight, a 6:40 start. The Sox have won three in a row. They're in third place behind Tampa Bay and the Yankees. And qualifying rounds for this year's U.S. Open tennis tournament begin today. It's getting closer. In the forecast, mostly sunny, low 80s today. More of the same for tomorrow and Wednesday. Clouding up on Thursday. We're at 80 degrees in Boston right now. I'm Henry Santoro. 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
27: This is The World. I'm Carolyn Beeler. Thanks for being here today. Governments in countries with aging populations, from Europe to Asia to North America, are trying to get people to have more kids. Singapore is among the countries hoping to boost a declining birth rate. It is a far cry from the 1960s and 70s when the city-state ran PSAs like this one.
28: Here is a mother worn out by having too many children. How can she look after them properly? Keep them clean, even give them enough to eat when there are so many.
27: That government ad from Singapore back when they wanted families to be smaller. We begin our show today with a look at whether cash benefits like those Singapore is offering can help make families bigger. Berkay Ozkan is a professor of social and public policy at the London School of Economics. He explained what benefits Singapore is offering would be parents.
20: Singapore offers $55,000 to include a baby bonus, about like $7,000 at birth for every child. Unlike many other countries, they don't differentiate the birth order. And then they give for further education. And also they kind of reform their social security systems to upgrade the benefits that are given to families with children. And part of it is spread over the child's life course until the age 17 in various forms of educational support and family support and childcare support. So it's a larger package that includes a lump sum of baby bonus at birth and plus all these other benefits that are coming together to make the child rearing as cheap as possible for the families.
27: And some of this has been in place for a while. Some of it was newly announced this weekend, including what, about a $1,500 per child per year payment of support, right?
20: Yes. So the announced package, I think the one element of it is the baby bonus part that was more explicitly pronounced. And then the $15,000 per child support is to reduce any childcare related costs for children that are under age 7 and going to school age and they are supplementing throughout their education.

0: PRX.
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5: President Trump's decision to slap harsh new tariffs on Canada has not gone over well north of the border.
6: The president wants to dominate us, wants to use trade as a weapon to corral us and to make us into something of a vassal state.
5: This is GBH's All Things Considered. With Elsa Chang and Adrian Florido, I'm Arun Roth. It's Monday, August 24th. Coming up, a study in the journal Nature sets a new record for the lifespan of lab-grown cells called organoids, clusters of human cells in petri dishes used as models of a human brain. Also this hour, Magdiela Mata takes us to Lynn, where mural art is inspiring young people.
7: The students really saw themselves reflected in the pieces, and we saw that engagement on the street.
5: More on the murals in Lynn and all the day's news coming up after these headlines.
8: Live from NPR News, I'm Lakshmi Singh. The Trump administration is calling this D-Day for the Iranian economy and warning countries they could face U.S. sanctions if they continue to do business with Iran. But as NPR's Michelle Kellerman reports, the U.S. is giving Iran's trading partners some time.
9: Unlike the D-Day landing in France during World War II, the U.S. is giving countries some time to choose between doing business with Iran or with the U.S. Treasury Secretary Scott Bessent put it this way after laying out the financial sanctions that could come.
10: We are giving everyone the opportunity to remedy bad behavior. Why would I want to blow up the global financial system?
9: Bessent would not spell out the timeline of when Iran's biggest traders, including China, could face secondary sanctions. The Treasury Secretary says countries know the consequences of continuing to do business with Iran. Michelle Kellerman, NPR News, Washington.
8: The Department of Homeland Security conducted wide-reaching surveillance on Minnesotans during the ICE surge earlier this year. That is according to government documents recently made public. NPR's Meg Anderson spoke with some of the people surveilled to see how they're feeling.
11: For months around the Twin Cities, undercover agents attended meetings at churches, libraries, and schools and gathered information on people who have not been accused of crimes. Last February, at Prince of Peace Lutheran Church in Roseville, Minnesota, an undercover DHS agent attended a meeting of ICE protesters and compiled dossiers on the people there. Steve Sylvester is the pastor.
12: It feels like I'm living in 1950s Eastern Europe. It just feels completely out of place and inappropriate.
11: His church is far from the only place affected. Legal experts say these tactics by DHS raise serious privacy concerns. In a statement, DHS told NPR it does not comment on the existence or status of ongoing investigations. Maggie Anderson, NPR News.
8: Nearly 2 weeks after parts of the Midwest were ravaged by a series of severe thunderstorms, a powerful derecho, thousands of people in northwest Indiana are still without electricity. However, the utility company NIPSCO says it expects all power to be restored by tomorrow. The mayor of Gary, Indiana, Eddie Melton, describes the aftermath of this windstorm as unlike any other many of his constituents have experienced.
13: It's been extremely difficult, very frustrating to be without power for so many days. Folks with medical conditions, individuals, and children not in school. So it's something we're going to be recovering for quite some time, even when the power comes back on.
8: The destructive winds and floods wreaked havoc far beyond Gary. About 250 miles away, the mayor of Columbus, Ohio, Andrew Ginther, said storms inundated the city with more than 3 inches of rain in just 12 hours. 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
5: From the GBH newsroom, I'm Arun Roth. With the start of the school year fast approaching, Massachusetts Public Health Commissioner is encouraging families to look to the state for guidance on childhood vaccinations. Earlier this month, President Trump signed an executive order that pushes for fewer routine vaccinations for children. Dr. Robbie Goldstein tells GBH News that Trump's order has no bearing on what is recommended here in the Commonwealth.
0: It doesn't change what vaccines are paid for by our state vaccine program or by health insurers here in Massachusetts. It doesn't change our insistence here in Massachusetts that we're going to use science and evidence to drive our recommendations.
5: Trump's executive order calls for a narrowing of recommended childhood vaccines from 17 down to 11. Massachusetts is continuing to recommend the full slate of vaccinations. The state's Department of Higher Education is getting a new leader, at least for now. GBH's Amanda Keene has the latest.
14: After 4 years on the job, current Higher Ed Commissioner Noe Ortega is stepping down at the end of the month so he can move closer to family. His successor will be Jose Luis Santos, who's filling the job on an interim basis. Santos has been a deputy director and special advisor to the Department of Higher Education for 3 years. He says the department is in a great place and he wants to ensure that they keep moving in the right direction.
15: As I prepare here to step into this role, my immediate responsibility is clear. Provide continuity, stability, and keep up with the forward momentum.
14: A formal search for a permanent commissioner will start next month. Amanda Keene, GBH News.
5: The Bridgewater Little League team that made their Little League World Series debut last week is returning home today. Bridgewater won this month's New England Regional Tournament, but they were eliminated from the Global Tournament in Pennsylvania on Saturday. The team's president tells GBH News they're scheduled to arrive back at their home field this afternoon, where they will certainly get a hero's welcome. The Little League World Series Championship game featuring the international winner versus the U.S. winner will be held Sunday, August 30th. Rain turns to clearing overnight with lows in the 60s, expecting a sunny day tomorrow with highs near 80. Right now it is 81 degrees in Boston.
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17: This is All Things Considered from NPR News. I'm Elsa Chang in Culver City, California.
18: And I'm Adrian Florido in Washington. It's been almost a week since President Trump took to Truth Social to exclaim, with capital letters and an exclamation point, that Canada and the U.S. had reached a trade deal. That deal was not final, though. 3 days later, Canada walked away from the negotiating table. That led Trump to introduce new 50% tariffs on a broad range of Canadian imports over the weekend, and today he threatened Canadian autos with new tariffs. For his part, Canadian Prime Minister Mark Carney has said Canada will not back down and promised to match U.S. tariffs, quote, dollar for dollar.
19: Last spring, I warned that America is trying to break us so they can own us. And I promise that that will never, ever happen. We are keeping that promise.
18: By rejecting what he called a bad deal, Carney accepted that Canada now faces a trade war. Joining us to discuss this is Andrew Coyne. He's a columnist for The Globe and Mail in Canada. Mr. Coyne, thanks for joining us.
20: Good to be with you.
18: Let's start with the Canadian government's decision to reject this deal. Did it surprise you?
20: Not hugely. You always know with these kinds of negotiations that it's never final till it's final, and so it wasn't entirely surprising. I think people were perhaps more bewildered by why they had gotten so close to a deal, given the terms that had emerged. It sure sounded like we'd given up a lot and not gotten a lot in return. So I think he would have been facing some trouble if they had closed the deal.
18: Why did Canada end up walking away?
20: It was touching on issues that went way beyond mere tariffs. I mean, the tariff part was problematic enough. And then on top of that, and I don't have the chapter and verse on this, but according to the Prime Minister, there were demands made that would limit our ability to sign trade treaties with other countries and to trade freely with other countries. And that really touches so closely on sovereignty, and particularly it's our strategy in dealing with this president who is trying to weaponize our dependence in U.S. trade against us. Our strategy is to try to trade more with other countries. So to be told we couldn't do that was just clearly not going to be accepted.
18: What has been the reaction in Canada to Prime Minister Carney's decision to reject a deal with the U.S.?
20: pretty universally supportive. Trade negotiations are always can be hardball. People understand that. People understand also that trade negotiations are usually about trade.

0: but he wants to know how the facility would handle emissions that could harm the hay and livestock in the area.
1: You have an easy battle to win. I'm like, man, we are Oklahomans. We want this kind of stuff. You just have to, you have to frame it in a way that doesn't treat us like they kind of have been.
0: Dismissing residents' concerns, he says. The company behind the smelter and the U.S. Department of Energy say the facility is critical for national security. Polls show Drummond and Mazie are mostly even ahead of Tuesday's runoff elections. It's unclear whether the smelter will become a deciding factor, but it is the biggest issue they differ on. For NPR News, I'm Grayson Wheeler in Inola, Oklahoma.
2: Human brain development remains one of the most complex mysteries in biology. Often, scientists look to animal models to study this process. But lab animals, like mice, are not ideal for running experiments over many years or decades, or studying complicated disorders like autism or schizophrenia. Now, scientists have found a new way around those problems by growing special structures called organoids, NPR's Rachel Carlson reports.
3: Organoids are tiny clumps of human cells. They're derived from stem cells, and scientists use them to study human brain development in the lab because they reveal a little more about how cells work inside the body. But organoids usually don't last very long. They typically die within months, maybe a year or two. That means they only show researchers very early stages of the human brain. But in a recent study in the journal Nature, scientists managed to make some organoids grow for 5 years. Dr. Go Li Ming is a neuroscientist at the University of Pennsylvania. She wasn't involved in the current study, but says this is the longest lifespan of organoids to date.
4: This is a technology breakthrough.
3: She says this means researchers could potentially use organoids in longer-term studies of human brain development. Andrea Beckel-Michener is the acting director of the National Institute of Mental Health, which funded grants that supported this research. She says the scientists found the organoids age similarly to cells inside a human body over the 5-year period, showing characteristics of a fetal brain, then a newborn, all the way up to a 4-year-old brain.
5: And they retain characteristics of cells that would be in a living brain of the same age.
3: The study authors also mixed cells of different ages and saw the older cells continued to look like older cells instead of assimilating with the younger ones. Meng says this means the cells seem to have some kind of internal clock.
4: Basically, they have a timestamp. They know what time or in what process they have been through.
3: Beckel-Michener says organoids don't replace the study of actual human brains. But she thinks this is a step towards using organoids to test drug therapies, gene therapies, and figuring out the right time in a cell's life for those treatments. Rachel Carlson, NPR News.
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7: New England communities are increasingly calling for their leaders to cut ties with Flock Safety, the controversial surveillance camera technology that's raising concerns about privacy and rampant misuse.
8: In terms of cost-benefit, I think we need to be thinking about whether these things are actually worth some of our civil liberties.
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9: This is GBH 89.7. I'm Arun Roth. Good to have you with us. Coming up on All Things Considered, the proposed merger between Hollywood heavyweights Paramount and Warner Brothers continues to inch along. And GBH's Magdiela Mata takes us to Lynn, where mural art is inspiring young people. Those stories just ahead. In local sports, the Boston Red Sox are on the road against the Miami Marlins tonight, starting at 6:40. Now here is GBH's Dave Epstein with the weather.
10: We're going to see partly to mostly clear skies developing tonight. Temperatures in the 50s. Tomorrow, 75 to 80 with sunshine. We're in the lower 80s on Wednesday, also with sunshine. On Thursday, we'll see partly sunny skies. There might be a shower, a little breezy, a little more humid. Temperature in the lower 80s. For GBH News, I'm Dave Epstein.
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2: This is All Things Considered from NPR News. I'm Adrian Florido.
14: And I'm Elsa Chang. California's Attorney General suddenly canceled a meeting scheduled for today about a proposed merger between Hollywood heavyweights. The $111 billion consolidation would join Paramount Skydance with Warner Brothers Discovery. Now, many people in the film industry want to block this deal, but now some are calling for a settlement. To make sense of all the latest twists and turns, we're joined now by NPR culture correspondent Mandalit Del Barco here in Culver City, California. Hi, Mandalit.
15: Hi, Elsa. It's so nice to be sitting next to you in the studio.
14: It is, face to face. Okay, so just remind us, Mandalit, why this merger has been so controversial.
15: Yeah, so actors, writers, and filmmakers are trying to block the proposed mega merger, and they believe that it would be disastrous for the film industry. Could mean thousands of lost jobs, fewer films are made, higher prices for moviegoers. And the deal faces an antitrust lawsuit filed by attorneys general from 12 states, including California, as well as litigation by the Writers Guild of America, the WGA.
14: Right. Okay, so what does the chairman of Paramount, David Ellison, have to say about all of that now?
15: Well, a few weeks ago, he wrote a New York Times op-ed saying he loves movies and he's committed to putting out 30 films a year with the combined studios of Paramount and Warner Brothers.
14: That's a lot.
15: Yeah, right? Well, actually, it's about the same as they do now individually. But now Ellison is apparently so put off by questions about its politics and these legal challenges that there's speculation he may move Paramount out of California unless the litigation is resolved by October 1st. That's when Paramount has to begin paying Warner Brothers shareholders $7 million a day. During a recent Politico summit in Sacramento, Paramount's chief legal officer, Macon Del Rahim, addressed the rumors that Ellison may move the studio out of Los Angeles.
16: His, I think, intent is to be committed to be California. There's a point at which where you have a duty, I think fiduciary duty to your shareholders. You have to take a look at the business environment and look to see what's best for not only the community, the business, and ultimately, you know, go to a place where you want it.
14: I mean, presumably this threat to take Paramount out of Los Angeles has not gone over well, right? What's been the response?
15: Yeah, well, California State Attorney General Rob Bonta says it's an attempt to blackmail regulators. And during an interview with The Ankler, Bonta said Paramount seems to be grasping at straws.
17: You know, literally, I can imagine them in some war room being like, guys, we're getting our butts kicked. What can we do? How can we impose some pressure? Hey, maybe we should threaten to leave California. How about that? It really just looks desperate.
15: Bonta says he's open to a settlement if Paramount negotiates in good faith. A judge in Oakland has already set a trial date for March.
14: Wait, but what about the meeting that didn't happen today with the attorneys general and Paramount? Like, what was that supposed to be about?
15: Well, they were supposed to be meeting with Ellison and his team to begin discussing a possible settlement. But last night, Bonta called it off, and in a statement he shared with NPR, he said Paramount had leaked and misrepresented the alleged substance of the preliminary discussions. He said he'd be happy to meet again as soon as Paramount stops playing games.
14: And real quick, Mandalit, here in California, it feels like this whole case is now seeping into state politics. Can you explain like how you've seen that playing out?
15: Yeah, California Governor Gavin Newsom says he'd like both sides to settle out of court with certain caveats. And so does Los Angeles Mayor Karen Bass. Both of them say they worry about Paramount leaving Los Angeles. For decades, it was a film and TV capital, but it's been losing production to other cities, other states, other countries. And you have to remember that Paramount Pictures is 114 years old, the very last of the big legacy studios left standing in the actual place called Hollywood. So moving to Tennessee or Georgia or Texas would be a really big deal.
14: Huge deal. That is NPR's Mandalit Del Barco. Thank you, Mandalit.
15: Sure. Thank you.
9: This is GBH's All Things Considered. I'm Arun Roth. The city of Lynn is home to about 100 murals that splash colors and designs across its busy downtown. GBH's Magdiela Mata spoke recently with a group of young people recruited this summer to work alongside professional artists to make their mark on this North Shore city.
18: On a hot summer morning, a group of students, artists, and educators strap themselves into a lift and slowly ascend a brick wall, carrying spray paint and other supplies.
19: Your harness, so you don't have to carry it.
18: Lynn student Habibatu Ba is part of a group spending 2 weeks painting murals in a program called Classroom to the Streets. The prompt for this year's murals was, "How do you deal with the hard times?" She answered, "By gift giving."
20: We went in the first day and we all made little cards for each other with a positive note or quote on it, and then we passed it to each other.
18: Classroom to the Streets was created last year by a nonprofit, Beyond Walls. For the last 10 years, the organization has brought artists from around the world to paint murals in Lynn, including a huge picture of a young man holding sneakers and another of a woman in colorful hair rollers. They also host walking tours to explore the art more closely. Beyond Walls founder Al Wilson says youth enthusiasm was what led to forming the classroom part of the program.
21: And the thing that we noticed on the tours was just how engaged the students were. Based on how we curated this art, the students really saw themselves reflected in the pieces, and we saw that engagement on the street.
18: The organization has now contributed about 80 murals to the city, helping to make Lynn known as a key player for public art in Massachusetts. Marissa Angeli, Lynn Arts and Culture Planner, describes the city as an outdoor museum, showing the history of this former mill city and the different realities of its diverse residents.
22: There isn't anywhere else in Massachusetts that I think even comes to mind as the same scale.
18: Raw Artworks is another Lynn-based nonprofit that has helped expand the city's creativity through youth work, art therapy, and installations. Rosario Ubiera Minaya is the executive director. She says the most important aspect of public art is the connection that they build.
23: Through the public art pieces, the message is that it gives young people kind of like an opportunity to be authors of the story that they want to tell over their city.
18: Ubiera Minaya says public artwork can also help the economy.
23: If they come in through the art, they stay for dinner and they buy in the shops.
18: Others say the program also provides an opportunity for students to see more options for their future. Cameron Reynolds is a Lynn art teacher and participant in the program.
24: Being able to show that to students, being like, people really get paid to do this and they get paid good money to do this. It's inspiring and it shows them that there's another path and they can explore a career in the arts.
18: Bob remembers walking through the city amazed at the building-sized murals around her. Now, the 17-year-old student is excited to be part of the process. And even more thrilling, she was able to work with an artist to create a mural that includes her own image.
20: I remember when we first drew, I was like, there's no way my nose takes up this big of a box. Like, it was crazy, it was surreal. But honestly, looking at it now, I'm so happy. I think I look great, and everyone else as well who's in the mural.
18: The mural, now completed, shows people crafting at a wooden table surrounded by paper cups and art materials. Ba is amazed to have passerbys now look up and see her face. She's also recently got to show her mother what she helped create.
20: She was like, what, that's actually you? And, you know, I took pictures and I sent it to friends and family, and everyone's really excited.
18: The students helped complete 7 murals this summer, and now will be leading their own art tours, hoping to inspire more young artists. Magdiela Mata, GBH News.
9: 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I'm Arun Roth. Coming up, immigration courts are generally open to the public, but now advocate volunteers who attend immigration proceedings say they're consistently denied access. That's just ahead.
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9: Still to come on All Things Considered, leaders in Cambridge are pushing for the release of body cam footage from a recent police-involved shooting. And state health officials are confirming a second human case of West Nile virus. Those stories and more coming up right after these headlines.
3: Live from NPR News in Culver City, California, I'm Duane Brown. Canada is now facing 50% tariffs from Washington on a range of products. Some of them even covered under current trade agreements, as Dan Karpinchuk tells us Canada plans to retaliate next month and has already listed a number of items it will target.
4: After talks collapsed on Friday, Canadians have been bracing for U.S. tariffs on about $20 billion worth of goods, from Canadian-made hockey sticks to wine, honey, cement, dairy products, and furniture, to name a few. Prime Minister Mark Carney has vowed dollar-for-dollar retaliation on a range of American goods. That includes American steel, dairy, appliances, agricultural equipment, pulp and paper, and electronics. Ottawa has yet to finalize a comprehensive list. Carney has also said no new talks have been scheduled, and he has the support of almost all the provinces and territories, and polls suggest he has strong support from a majority of Canadians. Another recent survey says about 87,000 jobs could be lost in Canada. For NPR News, I'm Dan Karpinchuk in Toronto.
3: In Illinois, an ex-cop convicted of murdering an unarmed black woman in her Springfield area home 2 years ago has died in prison, as Mawa Iqbal of member station WBEZ reports.
5: Sean Grayson was 6 months into a 20-year sentence for fatally shooting Sonia Massey in a police brutality case that drew national attention. Massey, who was 36, had called 911 for help. Body camera footage showed her crouching in her kitchen and apologizing before Grayson shot her in the face. In a statement, Massey's cousin, Shadia Massey, says her family can, quote, start our grieving process. Most of us had no time to grieve. And civil rights attorney Ben Crump, who worked with the Massey family, says Grayson's death does not bring Sonia back and that, quote, she should be alive today. An Illinois state panel denied Grayson's request for an early medical release from prison just 3 weeks ago.
3: This is NPR.
9: From the GBH newsroom, I'm Arun Roth. Cambridge city leaders are calling for transparency after police officers shot and killed a man in Central Square on Friday. It happened after officers responded to a report of allegedly suspicious individuals gathered in a parking lot. Police say that while on the scene, 64-year-old William Woodworth got out of a car and pointed a gun at them. Officers then opened fire and Woodworth died at the scene. Cambridge City Councilor Patricia Nolan said she's hoping body cam footage will be released soon after officers are interviewed for the investigation into the shooting.
25: Once those interviews have been concluded, I've been assured that the footage will be released to the public, as well as names of any officers involved, which I think is appropriate given the need for transparency and to ensure public trust.
9: The Middlesex DA is launching a judicial inquest into the shooting. It's standard policy for shooting deaths by police. State health officials say the summer's second human case of West Nile virus has been detected in Massachusetts. The Department of Public Health says a man in his 60s was exposed to the mosquito-borne virus in Middlesex County. Last week, the DPH announced the state's first human case of the season, also in Middlesex County. The state says the West Nile risk level has now been elevated to high in Boston, Brookline, Cambridge, Everett, Newton, Somerville, and Watertown. The two human cases so far this year compared to 9 human cases last year. Rain turns to clearing overnight with lows in the 60s, mostly sunny tomorrow with highs near 80. Right now it's 81 degrees in Boston.

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2: 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I'm Arun Roth. Coming up, Orrin Lesmeister, a fifth-generation cattle rancher in South Dakota, reacts to the Trump administration's plan to import 300,000 metric tons of beef in an attempt to lower beef prices. That's just ahead. Tonight in local sports, the Red Sox are on the road against the Miami Marlins. First pitch is at 6:40. Now here's GBH's Dave Epstein with the weather.
3: We're going to see partly to mostly clear skies developing tonight, temperatures in the 50s. Tomorrow, 75 to 80 with sunshine. We're in the lower 80s on Wednesday, also with sunshine. On Thursday, we'll see partly sunny skies. There might be a shower, a little breezy, a little more humid, temperature in the lower 80s. For GBH News, I'm Dave Epstein.
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0: From NPR News, this is All Things Considered. I'm Adrian Florido.
1: And I'm Elsa Chang. President Trump announced Friday on Truth Social that the U.S. will import an extra 300,000 metric tons of beef for the next 90 days. That beef will not be subject to tariffs. Trump says that this foreign beef will be about 25% below market price in an attempt to make beef more affordable for American families. It's a move that some in the U.S. beef industry are calling disappointing. For more on this, we're going to speak again with Oren Lesmeister. He's a fifth-generation cattle rancher in Parade, South Dakota. Welcome back to All Things Considered.
2: Well, thank you.
1: So, Oren, you came onto our show last November to talk about the effect of tariffs on the beef industry. Tell me now, how are you feeling about this latest announcement from President Trump?
2: Well, I think I'm probably feeling just about the way every other cattleman in the nation is feeling right now. Again, a little betrayed. Like we've had the rug jerked out from underneath us all of a sudden. You know, and I understand what he is attempting to do again. Didn't work last time. I don't think it's going to work this time.
1: Well, tell me more about how you think this plan is not going to work. And by not working, you surmise, it's not going to make beef more affordable. Is that what you're saying?
2: Well, the two phases. One, I don't think it's going to make beef any more affordable for the consumer at the store. You mm-hmm. know, maybe a couple of pennies, maybe. But not what he's hoping, 25% reduction. That just won't happen. The other side of it is he's wanting us to rebuild our cattle herd. That's the second phase of his plan because of this. And that is not going to happen either because...
1: Wait, let me add some context to what you're saying right now, because the U.S. cattle herd, it is much smaller than in years past. In fact, it hit a 75-year low earlier this year, right? Which yep. has been a factor in higher prices. So you're saying that you do not think the president's plan is going to help you, cattle ranchers like yourself, rebuild your own herds in the meantime, because that's what President Trump is claiming is going to happen. You don't agree?
2: No, I don't. For the simple fact that with the prices, the way they're dropping on the futures markets and stuff, and what we're going to get less for our cattle come fall sell time here, you know, is just around the corner for a lot of producers taking their calves to market. Instead of retaining them back and making payments, your bank payments and note payments, we're pretty much going to have to sell everything we have to make payments now. Everything we're going to probably keep home, we'll end up in town so we can keep the bank satisfied.
1: Can you talk to me a little bit, Oren, how business generally has been for you specifically since we last talked last November?
2: For myself, I was able to sell my calves this spring and they did fairly well. I made margins. I covered my costs.
1: Okay,
2: but as
1: good.
2: The summer went on here, mm-hmm. between whether it's in the grain markets and or the cattle markets, you had a couple of opportunities, I'll say, to maybe lock in some pricing. If you didn't do it then and you've waited till now, things are going to get pretty grim.
1: And then connect the dots or paint for me the ripple effects that you see. When you say things are going to get pretty grim, what does that mean to the beef industry in the U.S. and what does that mean to American consumers who want to buy beef at the grocery stores?
2: We're going to see this low herd count for a while. It takes 2 years from the time a calf hits the ground before it can have a calf of its own for a heifer.
1: Mm-hmm.
2: So this is nothing that happens overnight. Bottom line is we need cattle numbers.
1: Yeah. Well, you know, as we both have seen over the last year and a half of the Trump administration, tariffs have been imposed, sometimes then withdrawn, and then sometimes imposed again. And I'm curious, how have you felt as a cattle rancher about the president's policies and decisions when it comes to American ranchers? Do you feel like you're at all a priority right now?
2: I don't feel that way right now. I would like to say something different. I wish I did feel like he had us at the top of the list. I would say most of the farmers and ranchers have supported President Trump in the past. But right now, it you know, this is the second go-around of this. You know, like you said before, we talked about this in November
1: mm-hmm.
2: with the diesel fuel prices, commodity prices the way they are. Now we're possibly in a trade war with Canada again. It just makes it tough because ag is one of the first things that gets hit hardest when tariffs and trade wars begin. And I don't know, I'm sick and tired of handouts, but that's about the only way we're surviving right now.
1: Oren Lesmeister, fifth generation cattle farmer from Parade, South Dakota. Thank you so much for joining us again.
2: Oh, thank you. Anytime.
0: After a year selling out stadiums from South America to Europe to Asia, the Puerto Rican superstar Bad Bunny returned home this weekend. His surprise announcement that he'd end his global tour with two final concerts in San Juan sent Puerto Ricans on and off the island scrambling for tickets online. I met Yara Vargas outside the stadium this weekend.
3: I'm from Puerto Rico, but I live in Arizona right now.
0: She was one of the lucky ones. Her sister snagged tickets. So even though Vargas had just flown home after visiting family in PR,
3: I used all my airline miles and here I am again.
0: It's island pride, she said.
3: It's the pride that we have that he has gone all over the world to represent us, for people to know our music, for people to know what Puerto Rico is about. And for him to close in Puerto Rico is incredibly special.
0: Gian Cordero, a university student, lives just outside San Juan in a neighborhood coping with Puerto Rico's many infrastructural crises. He often gets no running water or electricity.
4: Yesterday, I don't have electricity for like 4 hours. And then it came, and then it go back, and then it came, and then it go back. So it's really stressful, really, to live here.
0: He goes to lots of protests. Getting tickets gave him a joyful reason to join a crowd.
4: I think that's really important, and why this is for the Puerto Rican people, because we are having so much issues in our island, and this is the little feeling that as a society can we unite it, but unite it for happiness.
0: Anushka Dufresne was born and raised in New York. She said Bad Bunny's global success has changed her life as a Puerto Rican in the diaspora.
5: I've always said it quite proudly, but when I was younger, there was a bit of a desire to just be American. I'm from the Bronx. I'm a New Yorker. That was my identity because it was the safest. And now I can be proud to be Puerto Rican.
6: Puerto Rico.
0: Inside Puerto Rico's largest baseball stadium, under the wide-open Caribbean sky, with a massive Puerto Rican flag fluttering in the breeze, Bad Bunny began his concert with a message to his people.
6: Yo no puedo traerle el agua a los que no tienen agua. No puedo traerle la luz.
0: I can't return your water. I can't bring you electricity.
6: Yo lo que quiero hoy es traerle un poco de alegría.
0: What I want to bring you is a little bit of joy. And a reason, he said, to feel proud to be from here and to have hope and the strength to keep fighting for this island.
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11: President Trump's decision to slap harsh new tariffs on Canada has not gone over well north of the border.
12: The president wants to dominate us, wants to use trade as a weapon to corral us and to make us into something of a vassal state.
11: This is GBH's All Things Considered. With Elsa Chang and Adrian Florido, I'm Arun Roth. It's Monday, August 24th. Coming up, a study in the journal Nature sets a new record for the lifespan of lab-grown cells called organoids, clusters of human cells in petri dishes used as models of the human brain. Also this hour, Magdiela Mata takes us to Lynn, where mural art is inspiring young people.
13: The students really saw themselves reflected in the pieces, and we saw that engagement on the street.
11: More on the murals in Lynn and all the day's news coming up after these headlines.
14: Live from NPR News in Washington, I'm Ryland Barton. The Supreme Court has paused a lower court's ruling on President Trump's order to restrict mail-in voting for the midterm election. But as NPR's Hansilo Wong reports, the Postal Service is still blocked from following Trump's order.
15: It remains unclear what impact President Trump's order will have on mail-in voting for the midterms. The order calls for the U.S. Postal Service to get lists of eligible voters from states and deliver ballots only to people on those lists. USPS is a financial supporter of NPR. In June, a federal judge in Boston blocked key parts of Trump's order in the 23 states plus Washington, D.C. that sued. That judge found Trump overstepped a president's authority under the Constitution, which gives power to state legislatures and Congress to set federal election rules. The Supreme Court did not weigh in on whether the order is illegal, but it did approve Trump's request to pause the judge's June ruling on the directives for USPS. But the same judge in Boston recently issued a separate ruling that blocks USPS from following Trump's order across the country. Hansilo Wong, NPR News.
14: The Trump administration is pressuring countries to cut economic ties with Iran. As NPR's Michelle Kellerman reports, the Treasury Department calls it Operation Economic Outcast and warns that countries have to choose between the U.S. and Iran.
16: Treasury Secretary Scott Bessent says no one is above the reach of U.S. sanctions if they're helping Iran make money from oil or other key sectors. But he wouldn't spell out what countries could face secondary sanctions or when they might be punished.
17: We know who they are. They know who they are. So when the hammer of U.S. Treasury actions falls upon them, they will have no one to blame but themselves.
16: Asked why the U.S. is giving countries like China and other Iranian trading partners more time to respond to the threat of sanctions, Bessent said, quote, "Why would I want to blow up the global financial system?" Michelle Kellerman, NPR News, Washington.
14: President Trump's super PAC is spending hundreds of thousands of dollars in the final hours before polls close in South Carolina to support Darlene Graham for Senate. As NPR's Tamara Keith reports, Trump endorsed Graham, who's the sister of the late Senator Lindsey Graham.
18: MAGA Inc. is sitting on more than $400 million in campaign cash, but hasn't been spending it. Now the super PAC is injecting $827,000 in last-minute assistance to Darlene Graham for get-out-the-vote phone calls and text messages. Trump also held a rally for Graham last Friday, begging South Carolinians to get out and vote for her in what is expected to be a low-turnout special primary runoff against Republican Congressman Ralph Norman.
19: What I really want you to do is pretend, please, that I'm on the ballot. Just come and vote. It's so important.
18: The power of Trump's endorsement is also on the line. Tamara Keith, NPR News.
14: U.S. stocks drifted to a mixed finish today. This is NPR News.
11: From the GBH newsroom, I'm Arun Roth. Worcester police say they have recovered the body of a woman wanted in connection with the death of her police officer husband. Authorities have spent the last week searching for Karen Solomon. They considered her a suspect in the death of her husband, longtime Worcester police officer Kurt Solomon, who was found dead last week. At a news conference this afternoon, Police Chief Paul Saucier said the body, believed to be Karen Solomon's, was found in a wooded area not far from her home with a handgun nearby.
20: This is a preliminary identification. Forensically, this still needs to be vetted, but we do believe it's her.
11: The death of Kurt Solomon and the search for his wife have rattled the Worcester community. Karen Solomon was a prominent local advocate for first responders and their families. With the start of the school year coming up fast, Massachusetts Public Health Commissioner is encouraging families to look to the state for guidance on childhood vaccinations. Earlier this month, President Trump signed an executive order that pushes for fewer routine vaccinations for kids. Dr. Robbie Goldstein tells GBH News that Trump's order has no bearing on what is recommended here in the Commonwealth.
2: It doesn't change what vaccines are paid for by our state vaccine program or by health insurers here in Massachusetts. It doesn't change our insistence here in Massachusetts that we're going to use science and evidence to drive our recommendations.
11: Trump's executive order calls for a narrowing of recommended childhood vaccines from 17 to 11. Massachusetts is continuing to recommend the full slate of vaccinations. The Bridgewater Little League team that made their Little League World Series debut last week is returning home today. Bridgewater won this month's New England Regional Tournament, but they were eliminated from the Global Tournament in Pennsylvania on Saturday. The team's president tells GBH News they're scheduled to arrive back at their home field this hour, where they'll likely get a hero's welcome. The Little League World Series championship game featuring the international winner versus the U.S. winner will be held Sunday, August 30th. Rain turns to clearing overnight, lows in the 60s, expecting a mostly sunny day tomorrow with highs near 80. Right now, it's 81 degrees in Boston.
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1: 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I'm Elsa Chang in Culver City, California.
0: And I'm Adrian Florido in Washington. It's been almost a week since President Trump took to Truth Social to exclaim, with capital letters and an exclamation point, that Canada and the U.S. had reached a trade deal. That deal was not final, though. 3 days later, Canada walked away from the negotiating table. That led Trump to introduce new 50% tariffs on a broad range of Canadian imports over the weekend, and today he threatened Canadian autos with new tariffs. For his part, Canadian Prime Minister Mark Carney has said Canada will not back down and promised to match U.S. tariffs, quote, dollar for dollar.
22: Last spring, I warned that America is trying to break us so they can own us. And I promise that that will never, ever happen. We are keeping that promise.
0: By rejecting what he called a bad deal, Carney accepted that Canada now faces a trade war. Joining us to discuss this is Andrew Coyne. He's a columnist for The Globe and Mail in Canada. Mr. Coyne, thanks for joining us.
23: Good to be with you.
0: Let's start with the Canadian government's decision to reject this deal. Did it surprise you?
23: Not hugely. You always know with these kinds of negotiations that it's never final till it's final, and so it wasn't entirely surprising. I think people were perhaps more bewildered by why they had gotten so close to a deal, given the terms that had emerged. It sure sounded like we'd given up a lot and not gotten a lot in return. So I think he would have been facing some trouble if they had closed the deal.
0: Why did Canada end up walking away?
23: It was touching on issues that went way beyond mere tariffs. I mean, the tariff part was problematic enough. And then on top of that, and I don't have the chapter and verse on this, but according to the Prime Minister, there were demands made that would limit our ability to sign trade treaties with other countries and to trade freely with other countries. And that really touches so closely on sovereignty, and particularly it's our strategy in dealing with this president who is trying to weaponize our dependence in U.S. trade against us. Our strategy is to try to trade more with other countries. So to be told we couldn't do that was just clearly not going to be accepted.
0: What has been the reaction in Canada to Prime Minister Carney's decision to reject a deal with the U.S.?
23: Pretty universally supportive. Trade negotiations can be hardball. People understand that. People understand also that trade negotiations are usually about trade. They're usually about countries that would like to trade more closely with each other, but they have some sensitive sectors that they want to protect. In this case, I think the perception and the reality in Canada is that the president wants to dominate us, wants to use trade as a weapon to corral us and to make us into something of a vassal state. And that belief is very firmly held across all parties in this country, for the most part, and all regions of the country.
0: Even so, you know, Canadian businesses are going to be hurt by this trade war, by retaliatory tariffs on U.S. goods. How are industries feeling about being sucked into a trade war?
23: very apprehensive, and rightly so. The auto industry in this country, which is a huge industry in the large province of Ontario, is looking at a very bleak future with or without this deal. But I think even industry was reacting to the particular terms of this deal, saying we can't possibly accept that.
0: Carney gave a well-received speech at the World Economic Forum in Davos this year, and he talked about a rupture in the world order without mentioning the U.S. directly. Now he is saying, in his words, America has changed. Is his willingness to stand up to Trump defining Carney as a politician, you think?
23: Yes, very much so. And this is a guy, you know, who worked at Goldman Sachs, studied at Harvard. He's part of the business community. He's not your typical, lefty anti-American, if anybody's trying to portray him that way. This is a guy.

0: managed to make some organoids grow for 5 years. Dr. Go Li Ming is a neuroscientist at the University of Pennsylvania. She wasn't involved in the current study, but says this is the longest lifespan of organoids to date.
1: This is a technology breakthrough.
0: She says this means researchers could potentially use organoids in longer-term studies of human brain development. Andrea Beckel-Michener is the acting director of the National Institute of Mental Health, which funded grants that supported this research. She says the scientists found the organoids aged similarly to cells inside a human body over the 5-year period, showing characteristics of a fetal brain, then a newborn, all the way up to a 4-year-old brain.
2: And they retain characteristics of cells that would be in a living brain of the same age.
0: The study authors also mixed cells of different ages and saw the older cells continued to look like older cells instead of assimilating with the younger ones. Ming says this means the cells seem to have some kind of internal clock.
1: Basically, they have a timestamp. They know what time or in what process they have been through.
0: Beckel-Michener says organoids don't replace the study of actual human brains. But she thinks this is a step towards using organoids to test drug therapies, gene therapies, and figuring out the right time in a cell's life for those treatments. Rachel Carlson, NPR News.
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6: This is GBH 89.7. I'm Arun Roth. Good to be with you. Coming up on All Things Considered, the proposed merger between Paramount and Warner Brothers continues to inch along, and GBH's Magdiela Mata takes us to Lynn, where murals are inspiring young people, just ahead. In local sports, the Red Sox are on the road against the Miami Marlins. First pitch is at 6:40. Now here's GBH's Dave Epstein with the weather.
7: There could be a sprinkle in a couple of spots early this evening, otherwise mostly clear. Temperatures in the 50s, but 60s in Boston. Sunshine for Tuesday. We're in the upper 70s to low 80s. We're back to the 50s and 60s Tuesday night and into the lower 80s on Wednesday for a very nice day. Thursday, a little more humidity. We're within a few degrees of 80. There might be a shower Thursday night. And then Friday, partly sunny, a little humid, mid-80s. For GBH News, I'm Dave Epstein.
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12: This is All Things Considered from NPR News. I'm Adrian Florido.
13: And I'm Elsa Chang. California's Attorney General suddenly canceled a meeting scheduled for today about a proposed merger between Hollywood heavyweights. The $111 billion consolidation would join Paramount Skydance with Warner Brothers Discovery. Now, many people in the film industry want to block this deal, but now some are calling for a settlement. To make sense of all the latest twists and turns, we're joined now by NPR culture correspondent Mondalit Del Barco here in Culver City, California. Hi, Mondalit.
14: Hi, Elsa. It's so nice to be sitting next to you in the studio.
13: It is, face to face. Okay, so just remind us, Mondalit, why this merger has been so controversial.
14: Yeah, so actors, writers, and filmmakers are trying to block the proposed mega merger, and they believe that it would be disastrous for the film industry. It could mean thousands of lost jobs, fewer films are made, higher prices for moviegoers. And the deal faces an antitrust lawsuit filed by attorneys general from 12 states, including California, as well as litigation by the Writers Guild of America, the WGA.
13: Right. Okay, so what does the chairman of Paramount, David Ellison, have to say about all of that now?
14: Well, a few weeks ago, he wrote a New York Times op-ed saying he loves movies and he's committed to putting out 30 films a year with the combined studios of Paramount and Warner Brothers.
13: That's a lot.
14: Yeah, right? Well, actually, it's about the same as they do now individually. But now Ellison is apparently so put off by questions about its politics and these legal challenges that there's speculation he may move Paramount out of California unless the litigation is resolved by October 1st. That's when Paramount has to begin paying Warner Brothers shareholders $7 million a day. During a recent Politico summit in Sacramento, Paramount's chief legal officer, Macon Del Rahim, addressed the rumors that Ellison may move the studio out of Los Angeles.
15: His, I think, intent is to be committed to be California. There's a point at which where you have a duty, I think fiduciary duty to your shareholders. You have to take a look at the business environment and look to see what's best for not only the community, the business, and ultimately, you know, go to a place where you're wanted.
13: I mean, presumably this threat to take Paramount out of Los Angeles has not gone over well, right? What's been the response?
14: Yeah, well, California State Attorney General Rob Bonta says it's an attempt to blackmail regulators. And during an interview with The Ankler, Bonta said Paramount seems to be grasping at straws.
16: You know, literally, I can imagine them in some war room being like, guys, we're getting our butts kicked. What can we do? How can we impose some pressure? Hey, maybe we should threaten to leave California. How about that? It really just looks desperate.
14: Bonta says he's open to a settlement if Paramount negotiates in good faith. A judge in Oakland has already set a trial date for March.
13: Wait, but what about the meeting that didn't happen today with the attorneys general and Paramount? Like, what was that supposed to be about?
14: Well, they were supposed to be meeting with Ellison and his team to begin discussing a possible settlement. But last night, Bonta called it off, and in a statement he shared with NPR, he said Paramount had leaked and misrepresented the alleged substance of the preliminary discussions. He said he'd be happy to meet again as soon as Paramount stops playing games.
13: And real quick, Mondalit, here in California, it feels like this whole case is now seeping into state politics. Can you explain like how you've seen that playing out?
14: California Governor Gavin Newsom says he'd like both sides to settle out of court with certain caveats. And so does Los Angeles Mayor Karen Bass. Both of them say they worry about Paramount leaving Los Angeles. For decades, it was a film and TV capital, but it's been losing production to other cities, other states, other countries. And you have to remember that Paramount Pictures is 114 years old, the very last of the big legacy studios left standing in the actual place called Hollywood. So moving to Tennessee or Georgia or Texas would be a really big deal.
13: Huge deal. That is NPR's Mondalit Del Barco. Thank you, Mondalit.
14: Sure.
6: This is GBH's All Things Considered. I'm Arun Roth. The city of Lynn is home to about 100 murals that splash colors and designs across its busy downtown. GBH's Magdiela Mata spoke recently with a group of young people recruited this summer to work alongside professional artists to make their mark on this North Shore city.
17: On a hot summer morning, a group of students, artists, and educators strap themselves into a lift and slowly ascend a brick wall, carrying spray paint and other supplies.
18: Your harness, so you don't have to carry it.
17: Lynn student Habibatu Ba is part of a group spending 2 weeks painting murals in a program called Classroom to the Streets. The prompt for this year's murals was, "How do you deal with the hard times?" She answered, "By gift giving."
19: We went in the first day and we all made little cards for each other with a positive note or quote on it, and then we passed it to each other.
17: Classroom to the Streets was created last year by a nonprofit, Beyond Walls. For the last 10 years, the organization has brought artists from around the world to paint murals in Lynn, including a huge picture of a young man holding sneakers and another of a woman in colorful hair rollers. They also host walking tours to explore the art more closely. Beyond Walls founder Al Wilson says youth enthusiasm was what led to forming the classroom part of the program.
20: And the thing that we noticed on the tours was just how engaged the students were. Based on how we curated this art, the students really saw themselves reflected in the pieces, and we saw that engagement on the street.
17: The organization has now contributed about 80 murals to the city, helping to make Lynn known as a key player for public art in Massachusetts. Marissa Angeli, Lynn Arts and Culture Planner, describes the city as an outdoor museum, showing the history of this former mill city and the different realities of its diverse residents.
21: There isn't anywhere else in Massachusetts that I think even comes to mind as the same scale.
17: Raw Artworks is another Lynn-based nonprofit that has helped expand the city's creativity through youth work, art therapy, and installations. Rosario Ubiera Minaya is the executive director. She says the most important aspect of public art is the connection that they build.
22: Through the public art pieces, the message is that it gives young people kind of like an opportunity to be authors of the story that they want to tell over their city.
17: Ubiera Minaya says public artwork can also help the economy.
22: If they come in through the art, they stay for dinner and they buy in the shops.
17: Others say the program also provides an opportunity for students to see more options for their future. Cameron Reynolds is a Lynn art teacher and participant in the program.
23: Being able to show that to students, being like, people really get paid to do this and they get paid good money to do this. It's inspiring and it shows them that there's another path and they can explore a career in the arts.
17: Bob remembers walking through the city amazed at the building-sized murals around her. Now, the 17-year-old student is excited to be part of the process. And even more thrilling, she was able to work with an artist to create a mural that includes her own image.
19: I remember when we first drew, I was like, there's no way my nose takes up this big of a box. Like, it was crazy. It was surreal. But honestly, looking at it now, I'm so happy. I think I look great and everyone else as well who's in the mural.
17: The mural, now completed, shows people crafting at a wooden table surrounded by paper cups and art materials. Ba is amazed to have passerbys now look up and see her face. She's also recently got to show her mother what she helped create.
19: She was like, what, that's actually you? And, you know, I took pictures and I sent it to friends and family and everyone's really excited.
17: The students helped complete 7 murals this summer and now will be leading their own art tours, hoping to inspire more young artists. Magdiela Mata, GBH News.
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1: Hello, everyone. The PBS NewsHour is up next, but first from the GBH newsroom, I'm Arun Roth. Worcester police say they have recovered the body of a woman wanted in connection with the death of her police officer husband. Authorities have spent the past week searching for Karen Solomon. They considered her a suspect in the death of her husband, longtime Worcester police officer Kurt Solomon, who was found dead last week. At a news conference this afternoon, Police Chief Paul Saucier said the body believed to be Karen Solomon's was found in a wooded area not far from her home with a handgun nearby.
2: This is a preliminary identification. Forensically, this still needs to be vetted, but we do believe it's her.
1: The death of Kurt Solomon and the search for his wife have rattled the Worcester community. Karen Solomon was a prominent local advocate for first responders and their families. Massachusetts Public Health Commissioner Dr. Robbie Goldstein says families looking to the start of school in September should follow state guidance when it comes to vaccines for kids. His comments come after President Trump signed an executive order earlier this month calling for a narrower group of childhood vaccinations than was previously recommended. Goldstein tells GBH News the order has no relevance for what the state considers best practice.
3: I really am encouraging folks across Massachusetts to look to the Massachusetts Department of Public Health for our recommendations, which are evidence-based. Look to your pediatrician or your family medicine provider so that individual can talk with you about vaccines, the safety of vaccines, and the effectiveness of the vaccines that are on our recommended schedule.
1: Trump's order calls for 11 childhood vaccinations instead of the usual 17. Renters in Greater Boston will be double booked this September 1st. That's the date most leases turn over, and it's also the day of the primary election. In Massachusetts, having a lease that starts on Election Day is not enough to register in your new district. You actually have to be living there at the time of registration, and the deadline to register for the September primary was this past Saturday. Shanique Rodriguez with the nonprofit Massachusetts Voter Table says it's one reason the state sees lower turnout in primaries.
4: Voting should not be based on specifically your ability to stay at one location. The fact that they can't put down roots anywhere is an issue that's likely on the ballot and something that elected officials need to solve.
1: Rodriguez says impacted renters who are moving into new voting districts should cast their ballot at their old locations. Rain expected to clear overnight with lows in the 60s, mostly sunny tomorrow with highs near 80. Right now it's 78 degrees in Boston.
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9: Good evening. I'm Jeff Bennett. Amna Nawaz is away. On the NewsHour tonight, President Trump promises more tariffs on Canada after trade talks break down. The U.S. threatens new sanctions on countries doing business with Iran now that the military conflict is in a stalemate. And new reporting details how President Trump directly intervened in the government's lawsuit against the entertainment giant Live Nation.
10: There is still a feeling that there could have been a lot more that was gotten from the company than what the DOJ was able to get them to agree to.

0: Major funding for the PBS NewsHour has been provided by the ongoing support of these individuals and institutions, and friends of the NewsHour, including Leonard and Norma Klorfein, and the Judy and Peter Bloom Kovler Foundation.
1: A life with impact, in this moment and into the future. 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
0: Friends of the NewsHour, including the Carter and Melissa K. Fritz Charitable Trust, dedicated to the pursuit of truth, and Margaret and John Ruttenberg. 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
1: Welcome to the NewsHour. The trade war between the U.S. and Canada is intensifying after negotiations broke down over the weekend. President Trump announced today that tariffs on Canadian-made cars, trucks, and auto parts will rise to 50% at the start of the new year, part of a broader round of 50% tariffs covering $28 billion in Canadian goods. The president defended the move on social media, writing this: Canada has been ripping off the United States of America for years. Their ridiculously high tariffs on our farmers and farm products has made life impossible for these great American patriots. Now, over the weekend, Canadian Prime Minister Mark Carney said his country had been preparing for a fundamental shift in its relationship with the U.S., which it no longer views as a reliable partner.
2: Our government understood before many that America would transform all of its commercial relationships, that it would put a series of tariffs on its closest allies and use economic integration as a weapon. We recognize that sometimes its signature was written in pencil.
1: The breakdown threatens to deepen the economic fallout on both sides of the border and raises new questions about the future of North American trade. For a view from Canada now, we're joined by Peter Armstrong, senior business correspondent for the CBC. Thank you for being with us.
3: Thanks for having me, Jeff.
1: And President Trump, as you well know, has long argued that Canada takes advantage of the U.S. when it comes to trade. What does the data actually show?
3: Yeah, I mean, it's an argument that really infuriates Canadians, because for the most part, that trade deficit that the U.S. runs is only because America decided to buy more safe, friendly, next door to them oil from Canada. Were it not for oil, there wouldn't be a trade deficit at all. And in fact, if you look at it and include services, so everything from consulting to software to digital streaming, that trade deficit shrinks to basically nothing. I think it's $40 billion at that point. So the argument that the trade deficit is what's behind all this, you know, economists will tell you, I run a trade deficit with my dentist. It doesn't make him a bad guy who's trying to rip me off. It means I use the services he provides and he spends my money somewhere else in my community, and it all kind of works out well.
1: When the president writes, we don't need Canada, they need us, economically, how accurate is that? Is Canada more vulnerable in this trade war than the U.S.?
3: I mean, yes, Canada is more vulnerable, but that doesn't mean this isn't being felt already by American producers, American businesses, American households and consumers, right? Like, just take the auto industry. The automakers in North America have paid out something to the tune of $110 billion in the last 18 months alone in tariffs and costs due to the disruptions. And we've seen a pretty significant drop-off in U.S.-made cars coming to Canada. Canada is the number one export market for everything in the United States. It's the number one export market for cars as well. And a 27% drop-off is mean, like, I think it's a $7 billion loss for U.S. automakers. And you know, you look at what else do they need? We provide an awful lot of the oil that gets turned into gasoline for American consumers, right? 25% of refinery throughput. Put another way, the oil that goes into a refinery to become gasoline, 25% of that comes from Canada. And so it's been this really helpful, really reliable, really friendly relationship for, you know, 60, 70 years. And the undoing of that, if that's in fact the goal, is to undo the economic ties between these two countries, is not going to come without pain for people on both sides of the border.
1: And that remarkable phrase from the Prime Minister, that America's signature was written in pencil, given the depth of the U.S.-Canada relationship, what does it say when a Canadian Prime Minister is now publicly questioning whether the U.S. can be relied upon?
3: Well, a couple of things. You have to take into account the ferocious anger and sense of betrayal that I think a lot of Canadians are feeling right now. And it's not just this round of tariffs. It's not just the last round of tariffs. And it's not just the constant berating of we're going to turn Canada into the 51st state, or that they refer to the prime minister as governor, and these other sort of just disrespectful ways of treating your closest trading partner. But the cumulative effect of all of that really has weight. And then you have to think about the fact that what we're undoing here is the USMCA agreement that that was signed into effect during Trump's last term. It's not like this was a deal that was made 40 years ago by some other, you know, a Democrat or somebody that he disagrees with. This was made by Donald Trump, by Jamison Greer, by American officials that are still part of this administration. And they said at the time, this is the greatest trade deal in history, and it was going to benefit everybody on both sides of the border. And then literally on day one of the administration, they came in and said, well, that deal's no good anymore. We want to restart everything. So you do have to wonder how much an agreement that we might have made would have been worth, and whether at the last minute or in 6 months or in a year from now, the terms of that agreement would have been torn up. So I do feel some sympathy for the prime minister trying to carve a way through all of that uncertainty to find a deal that's good for both economies, but especially for Canada, for his constituents.
1: The ferocious anger that you speak of, when Carney describes what's happening in terms of approaching an economic war, is that how Canadians broadly see this rupture with the U.S.?
3: They do, absolutely. And to put it very plainly, again, it's not just the tariffs, and it's not just the threats of economic annexation or, you know, there's like today, the Vice President of the United States referred to Canada as a state. This is not something that I think anybody in the United States would accept from any other country talking about your country. Nobody here is accepting it as something that should be reasonable or taken reasonably here in this part of the country. And, you know, they've taken lots of measures to push back, but the ones that seem to get under the skin of the administration the most are the two that have nothing to do with the federal government. It's the provinces that have taken American alcohol off the shelf.

0: has treated Canadian trade, Canadian businesses, and I think Canadian citizens.
1: Peter Armstrong, senior business correspondent for the CBC. Thank you for being with us.
0: Oh, you bet.
1: Today, the U.S. launched what the Trump administration is calling an economic D-Day against Iran. Operation Economic Outcast, as it's called, threatens tougher sanctions on countries that continue to trade with Tehran. It's a new campaign of maximum economic pressure as the administration tries to avoid returning to war while struggling to break Iran's grip on the Strait of Hormuz. Nick Schifrin has more.
2: In the Strait of Hormuz, with vessels mostly at a standstill and diplomacy in a standoff, today the Trump administration returned to economic pressure.
3: Economic engagement of any kind with this murderous regime will expose those responsible to the full reach of American power.
2: Those engagements include direct flights and financial ties. But mostly Iran's revenue is from oil, and 90% of Iran's crude exports are bought by China. President Trump has emphasized U.S.-China strategic stability. Today, Besant neither ruled in nor ruled out new Chinese sanctions.
3: No one is above the reach of U.S. sanctions.
2: Today, Iran's currency dropped to a record low, and Iranians are struggling from massive inflation. But Iranian leaders today threatened to block all the U.S.'s Gulf allies' oil exports, and they vowed military revenge.
4: We will retaliate in a seismic manner.
5: Meanwhile, today there are some efforts to restart diplomacy. Today, Pakistan's powerful army chief, General Asim Munir, visited Tehran. He has played a key mediator role, as has Oman, whose foreign minister will visit Iran tomorrow. For perspective on all this, we turn to Miad Maliki. He was born and raised in Iran, and until last year, he was associate director for sanctions targeting in the U.S. Treasury Department with a focus on Iran. He's now a senior fellow at the Foundation for the Defense of Democracies. Miad Maliki, thanks very much. Welcome back.
6: Thanks for having me.
5: To the NewsHour. The U.S. has had sanctions on Iran for years. Why might this different version, new version of maximum pressure produce any different results?
6: That's a great question. I mean, it's accurate to say that Iran's economy, or Iran, has been subject to the most comprehensive sanctions in the history of sanctions. Since President Obama, when you had the secondary sanctions that was put in place, all the way until today, layers and layers of sanctions, all sectors of Iran's economy are subject to sanctions. What's different today, what I sense today from Secretary Besant's announcement, is really focusing on the engagement aspects of enforcement of sanctions, meaning engagements with partners and allies and others on how we can bring these nations to enforce existing sanctions more forcefully. And that includes not just U.S. economic sanctions, but you also have European Union sanctions against Iran, you have U.K. sanctions, and many countries that have their own bilateral or unilateral sanctions against Iran.
5: Is what you're saying basically that the effectiveness of what was announced today dependent on diplomacy, dependent on the president diplomatically engaging with some of these countries that still do business with Iran, whether from China, which we'll get to in a second, or the United Arab Emirates?
6: Absolutely. I think sometimes a threat can be more impactful than a tool itself. And I think what's been happening here is some engagement campaigns. I can imagine in the Treasury Department, there are country programs or research that have been done for each country, jurisdiction that is still conducts trade and business with Iran, and they have some engagement strategy, whether through direct engagements or, in some cases, rolling out sanctions actions and then engage those governments or jurisdictions to enforce sanctions better.
5: When it comes to the UAE, how important is it that that country, which has given Iran an economic lifeline for many years, follow through on not only the threats today, but what they promised last week, which was to cut off trade with Iran?
6: Well, that's the key on the announcement from UAE's Ministry of Foreign Affairs. So if you look at where the U.S. naval blockade lines are, it's really outside the Strait of Hormuz. So what remained within the Persian Gulf was its trade and commerce between UAE and Iran. It's really an economic lifeline for Iran to get gasoline, to get goods and services, and access to the financial sector in UAE, and most importantly, the exchange houses that Iran really uses to get U.S. dollars and also get access to the revenue from oil from China, that some of which are moved to UAE. So now with UAE's decision, you can imagine how these naval blockades, the line of naval blockade, are now extended within the Persian Gulf. Now, the announcement by UAE's leadership alone can really lead to some de-risking in UAE's exchange market. Even if they're not, there is no meaningful enforcement, that

0: asset itself can probably deter a significant level of exchange activities that Iran does in UAE.
1: When it comes to Iranian revenue, though, as I pointed out in the piece, it is China, right? 90% of Iranian oil exports go to China. Explain how the sanctions announced today are supposed to help stop Beijing from that. But crucially, do we have any indication that President Trump is willing to sanction China?
0: Well, that's a big question. I think at the end of the press conference that Secretary Bessin had, a question was, what are you doing as far as banks? And he said, well, we'll have one bank by the end of the week. And he also said he doesn't want to blow up the financial economy or financial sector. I take that as Treasury Department is not there yet to go after a major bank.
1: And especially a bank in China.
0: Absolutely. I mean, Chinese banks are larger than U.S. banks. I mean, these are major backbone of the trade between China and the U.S. and global economy. And 80% of that trade goes through U.S. dollars. So what happens here if you have about 500,000 barrels of oil a day that the Chinese are purchasing from Iranians? That's
1: despite
0: a major drop.
1: Sanctions, that's
0: despite
1: the point, right?
0: Sanctions. That's a major drop from 1.5 million barrels to 500,000 barrels a day. So they're complying with sanctions, or there's some level of fear of the sanctions already in China. I think what Secretary Bessin is hinting at, engagement with these banks to make sure that the revenue from Iran's oil sector to China, they stay in China and they're not leaked out of these banks to the Iranian regime.
1: You and I have been talking about maximum economic pressure on Iran for many years. You were the author of some of the sanctions. But bottom line, there are experts who say this isn't going to change Iranian behavior, that Iran can take the pain of economic sanctions, even if China or the UAE cuts them off, and that will still not produce the results that the U.S. wants.
0: Well, the Iranian regime will take the pain at the expense of the Iranian people. That's what they do. But the pressure is building up domestically. Now, what I would say is let's go back to the 80s. I mean, historically, you can see how the Iranian regime, from the 80s on, they've only responded to pressure. You know, in the 80s, after 8 years of Iran-Iraq war in 1988, Ruhollah Khomeini, then the supreme leader, after 8 years of promising victory in that conflict, after facing major economic pressure, defeat on the ground or militarily, agreed to accept the ceasefire and gave up and had the chalice of poison.
1: So bottom line, you do think that this pressure will work and could get Iran to a ceasefire?
0: It depends on the level of enforcement, right? If you see a meaningful enforcement, then we might get to a point that the regime is going to have to accept, as they have historically.
1: Mm. Miad Maliki, we'll have to leave it there. Thank you very much.
0: Thanks for having me.

0: We start the day's other headlines with a wildfire emergency in the West, a blaze that's raging just outside of Reno. That's Nevada's largest city outside the Las Vegas area. Tens of thousands of people have been urged to evacuate, and firefighters are still trying to bring the fire under control. Stephanie Tsai reports.
1: Tonight, above the glow of Reno's lights, a far more ominous glow, hillsides in flames. A massive and menacing wildfire is burning just miles outside the major city. The fast-moving Hawk Fire ignited northwest of Reno on Saturday and has already scorched about 25 square miles.
2: Boy, the smoke is bad. Oh. Look at the visibility.
1: The fire was 27% contained as of today. At least seven people have been injured in the fire, including three first responders.
3: With this wind, listening to the fire, watching them as they've done this fire and many others, it just takes that little breeze and that one ember.
1: Firefighters are battling 90-degree heat, strong winds, and dry tinder brush as they try to get a handle on the fire from the ground and the air. Nevada's governor has declared a state of emergency and deployed the National Guard to assist some 800 fire personnel.
4: Tons and tons of children.
1: Shelters have filled up as tens of thousands of people have been forced from their homes. Schools were closed to keep evacuation routes clear. Many were urged to stay away for several days because shifting winds are making the fire unpredictable.
5: Oh my gosh, I'm still scared to death. It's like, you don't know if the winds are going to shift and it's going to get worse, you know, so you're just kind of, I got all my stuff in my car and in his car.
1: Fire officials say an investigation into the cause of the Hawk Fire is ongoing. They say it is the third human-caused wildfire in the area in just the past 2 weeks. Many residents say they're devastated and concerned that the fire could spread to more neighborhoods on the edge of the city.
6: To a lot of people around here, this is their entire livelihood. This is their entire life they built for years and years, and we've never seen a fire like this.
1: Dozens of homes have been lost, but the full scale of the damage is not yet known. For the PBS NewsHour, I'm Stephanie Tsai.
0: Meantime, roughly 45 million Americans are under extreme heat alerts today as parts of the South are facing a prolonged and dangerous heat wave. The most intense conditions are expected across the Southwest and Southern Plains states. Forecasters are expecting triple-digit temperatures with records likely to fall in the coming days. While in Hawaii, the National Hurricane Center says Tropical Depression Moke is expected to bring heavy rain and strong winds as it passes to the south. Hawaii is still recovering from Hurricane Lala, which battered the Big Island just over a week ago. The U.S. Supreme Court today cleared the way for President Trump to move ahead with his executive order restricting mail-in voting, though it's unclear how much of the plan can be put in place before the November midterms. The order directs the administration to create lists of U.S. citizens and requires the Postal Service to obtain lists of eligible voters from states to deliver mail-in ballots only to those people. The ruling could still face additional legal challenges, and with some states set to begin sending out mail ballots within weeks, the administration has little time to put major changes in place. President Trump has long criticized mail-in voting, repeatedly claiming it leads to widespread fraud despite evidence to the contrary. He has also voted by mail himself, including in this month's Florida Republican primary. Turning now to the war in Ukraine, the UK and France pledged increased support today as the country marked its 35th Independence Day. In a video released for the occasion, Ukrainian authorities showcased the country's drone technology and other military hardware. European leaders were also on hand. On his first overseas trip since taking office, British Prime Minister Andy Burnham pledged to help Ukraine produce long-range missiles. Ukrainian President Volodymyr Zelensky also delivered remarks, calling for continued support from abroad and unity at home.
7: We are not asking you to fight for us. Give Ukraine everything it needs to stop this war, to stop it faster than Putin can start the next one. To prevent that, we must act together.
0: Meantime, both Russia and Ukraine continued their attacks today. Russian officials say three teenagers were killed when a Ukrainian drone hit this building in the southern Russian city of Krasnodar. And authorities in the Odessa region say a Russian attack on warehouse facilities there injured at least five people. The Pentagon says it struck a boat in the Eastern Pacific, killing two people it accused of trafficking drugs. The strike on what officials called a low-profile vessel operating along established narco-trafficking routes was the first to be announced in about 2 months. And it comes as the Trump administration has said it wants to extend military operations to land targets in Latin America as well. At least 210 people have died in dozens of such attacks since U.S. forces started their offensive nearly a year ago. Critics have questioned the legality of the strikes. In Illinois, former sheriff's deputy Sean Grayson has died 6 months into a 20-year prison sentence for killing Sonia Massey, a black woman who had called 911 for help. His lawyer confirmed his death but provided no additional details. The 32-year-old had been diagnosed with colon cancer, and last month his application for an early medical release was denied. It's not clear whether the cancer contributed to his death. Body camera footage showed Grayson shooting Massey in her home in July of 2024. Her killing sparked nationwide protests and led to changes in how Illinois law enforcement hires officers. The Trump administration is moving to codify a new fee for H-1B worker visas that costs more than $103,000. In a filing today, the Department of Homeland Security said some of the revenue would be used to help fund the nation's immigration courts and ICE. Earlier this summer, a judge in Massachusetts struck down a similar temporary fee. The H-1B program allows U.S. companies to hire tens of thousands of foreign workers each year. President Trump has argued it takes jobs away from Americans, but many companies say it's needed to recruit top talent, especially in tech and research. Well, stocks on Wall Street started the week mixed. The Dow Jones Industrial Average managed a gain of about 140 points, but the Nasdaq fell 200 points on the day. The S&P 500 fell further back from its recent records. And longtime television actor and singer Shelley Fabre has died. She found fame as a teenager in the late 1950s, playing Donna Reed's daughter on The Donna Reed Show, seen here on the far left. Fabre also appeared in three movies with Elvis Presley and had a music career of her own. Her 1962 single Johnny Angel was her biggest hit, rising to number one on the Billboard charts. Fabre found success later on the sitcom Coach, where she earned two Emmy nominations. In a statement, her family said she'll be remembered as a source of love, strength, laughter, and comfort. Shelley Fabre was 82 years old. Still to come on the NewsHour, we speak with the editor of a military newspaper who was fired after reporting on the conditions aboard the USS Lincoln. Tamara Keith and Amy Walter on South Carolina's Senate runoff. And Richard Russo discusses his new novel about the places we leave behind.
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0: The Wall Street Journal is reporting new details about President Trump's role in a major antitrust case against Live Nation, the concert giant that owns Ticketmaster. Justice correspondent Allie Rogan has more.
9: The Department of Justice spent more than a decade building a case accusing Live Nation of illegally dominating the live event industry by thwarting competition to keep ticket prices high and restricting artists' access to live venues. But according to a new Wall Street Journal investigation, the president urged senior officials at the DOJ to settle the case just days before it was set to go to trial. It came shortly after the president met with the company's CEO in the Oval Office. Attorneys general from 33 states and D.C. had joined the lawsuit, and despite the settlement, most refused to sign on to it, saying the terms were too favorable. In April, a jury in the state AG's case found the company illegally monopolized the ticketing market. For more, I'm joined by Wall Street Journal investigative reporter Rebecca Ballhaus. Rebecca, thank you so much for joining us. What did you and your colleagues' reporting reveal about President Trump's involvement in this case?
10: Yeah, so as you said, this was an incredibly unusual case. It's a case that was first brought by the Biden administration. And when it's announced in 2024, then Attorney General Merrick Garland says it's time to break up Live Nation and Ticketmaster. And when Trump comes into office, his first spring in March 2025, it looks like he's poised to kind of keep up that pressure on the industry. He announces this executive order that's aimed at cracking down on the concert industry, specifically targeting ticket scalping and exploitative pricing. So it looks like, you know, the pressure's on and that he's not going to sort of reverse course on what the Biden administration has been doing. And then, you know, we see the DOJ and Live Nation spend months and months exchanging settlements, negotiating. Live Nation for months can't even get in the door with the DOJ. They can't even get a meeting. And then finally, their CEO sits down with Trump in the Oval Office just days before the trial is set to start. And our reporting shows that after that, Trump makes the call to the DOJ and says, settle this case. And by that, the end of the day, that Monday, the first day of the trial, Live Nation's lawyer tells the judge that they all but have a deal for a settlement. And that's hashed out in the next couple of days.
9: Stunning 180 degree shift. This is a playbook that other individuals and companies have followed when they are trying to appeal to President Trump directly, when they're facing lawsuits. So what sort of tactics did you find that Live Nation employed to curry the president's favor and get him to intervene in this way?
10: Well, so I should say here, the meeting with the president in the Oval Office with the Live Nation CEO, Trump had actually called that meeting to discuss the Kennedy Center, which, you know, at that point was a real fixation of his. He wanted to improve bookings at the center and wanted Live Nation's help on how to do that. And so he had asked the CEO to come and meet with him to discuss that. And then over the course of that meeting said, you know, something to the effect of, how's the case going? Has it been resolved yet? And we understand that the CEO told him, we've been having these talks with DOJ, but they failed and the trial is starting Monday. So that's one piece of it. You know, they certainly were able to get on the president's radar, but it's not our reporting that they arranged this meeting for this express purpose. What we do know that they did is that they had, months before the trial started, hired a set of lawyers from Sullivan and Cromwell who were also representing the president in his two New York appeals. And so in December of 2025, they had hired that law firm to take over their settlement talks with DOJ. And one of the reasons why we understand they hired Sullivan and Cromwell is because they had these connections with DOJ leadership.
9: And when you went to the Department of Justice for response, what did they say, given how unusual this type of intervention from the commander-in-chief is?
10: So the Justice Department didn't acknowledge the reporting in our story regarding the president's intervention in this case and his call to the DOJ. What they did say is that, you know, they were able to get more from the company earlier than if they'd gone through this trial process. But what I did find really notable was Live Nation's response to our reporting. And what they said is that if you can't get a meeting with the antitrust division, which they spent several months trying to do, you have every right to go over their head to senior DOJ leadership, as we saw they did in this case. And so I think it's a really interesting example of a company kind of owning using some of those levers. While they're not acknowledging going to the president directly and saying that that was a part of it, they are saying that they appealed over the heads of the antitrust division, which is something that would have been very unusual in previous administrations.
9: As we mentioned, many state attorneys general declined to sign on to this settlement because they thought Live Nation got off too easy. They moved forward with their own case. We know that a jury has decided against Live Nation, but between that case moving forward and this settlement, where does that leave Live Nation today?
10: Well, I think certainly more in limbo than it had hoped for when it reached this settlement with DOJ. I think the hope was certainly that states would sign on and that this would kind of end the trial and end the case. That's not how it played out. And instead, now they're facing, you know, the judge is going to have to decide on the state's request to ask Live Nation to sell off Ticketmaster. And so the remedies in that case have yet to be decided.
9: Rebecca Wallhouse with The Wall Street Journal, thank you so much for joining us.
10: Thanks for having me.
0: A Justice Department spokesperson told the NewsHour today, in part, the Journal's account of how this resolution came together is, in material respects, categorically false. The department stands behind this settlement and the many lawyers who negotiated it. Now to the leadership upheaval at Stars and Stripes, the newspaper that has served American troops for generations. Its publisher was fired, and its editor and one of its reporters were removed as well. The turmoil has raised new questions about the future of a publication with an unusual mandate. Stars and Stripes is funded in part by the Pentagon, but is protected from military censorship and editorial control. Eric Slavin was its editor until last week, and he joins us now. Thank you for being here.
11: Thank you for having me.
0: So let's start with what happened. On Friday, you received a separation notice from Stars and Stripes. What reason were you given for your firing?
11: It didn't actually come from Stars and Stripes. It came directly from the Pentagon, but I was told that I was being receiving a notice of proposed separation for insubordination, and it cited a CBS interview that I did where I said that hypothetical censorship would be a personal red line.
0: So you were fired for saying that censorship is bad?
11: Essentially, yes.
0: This comes amid a broader shakeup. The Pentagon fired the publisher after he announced his retirement. You were let go, as was a Middle East reporter. In April, the Pentagon fired the ombudsman for the newspaper, whose job had been to safeguard editorial independence. Do you see all of this as connected?
11: Yes, I do. Going back to January the 15th, that's when we first saw a tweet from the Pentagon's press office, which was coordinated with the rescission of the Code of Federal Regulations, which spelled out a lot of the freedoms that were guaranteed to Stars and Stripes. At the same time, there was a leak to a friendly news organization, to the administration, that talked about getting rid of our overseas reporters and replacing them with military reporters. So I think there were plans.
0: And days before your separation, Stars and Stripes published significant reporting about the problems aboard the USS Lincoln. Your firing notice doesn't mention that story, but do you have any evidence that reporting played a role in your dismissal?
11: You know, as you said, it wasn't in the statement. I can tell you that on August the 11th, Stars and Stripes was the first to break a lot of the details that came about aboard the USS Lincoln. And I'm very proud of the reporting that we did. It, you know, it's a fundamental benefit for U.S. service members to be able to have that kind of credible reporting. Now, the administration didn't single out Stars and Stripes, but I know there were certain people within the administration who did voice displeasure with the reporting about it. So my separation came about 10 days later. As I said, it doesn't cite that. Those are the facts.
0: I want to pick up on something that you said about members of the military being able to rely on Stars and Stripes for credible reporting. For viewers who might not know about this media organization, explain how it's different from any other news organization covering the military.
11: So Stars and Stripes exists at many different overseas bases, and Stars and Stripes will cover the kinds of stories that nobody else really has the interest or the bandwidth to cover, because nobody else is going to look into the cost of housing for service members at a small base in Poland, or the barracks in Germany, or a high school basketball game between two schools on military bases. We cover these kinds of things because we know there's an audience for it, and we know that nobody else will.
0: At the same time, you have the Pentagon providing roughly half of Stars and Stripes funding. There is this question some people might ask, why shouldn't Pentagon leadership have some say over the publication?
11: Well, the Pentagon already has its own public affairs wing. What Stars and Stripes brings is unique, and ultimately I think it's great for the morale of service members when they can look at something and say, yeah, this is credible, this reflects my lived experience, and it's not something that's coming out of a public relations arm. It's something real.
0: We were just looking at this extraordinary montage of people reading your paper, your former paper, Stars and Stripes, over the generations. As you see it, where is the legitimate line between oversight and interference with independent journalism?
11: Well, Stars and Stripes has to remain independent of the military chain of command. Its editorial content must remain that way for it to be credible. And that's something that General Dwight Eisenhower said in World War II. He said, this is the soldier's paper, do not interfere. And that has been the tradition of Stars and Stripes, and I certainly hope that it can continue in some way.
0: Eric Slavin, thank you for being here and for sharing your story.
11: Thank you.

0: Tomorrow, Republican voters in South Carolina will replace the late Senator Lindsey Graham on November's ballot in a runoff between his sister Darlene and Congressman Ralph Norman. Reporter Gavin Jackson of South Carolina ETV has the story.
1: Thousands turned out Friday in Myrtle Beach to hear from President Trump as he rallied for his hand-picked successor to the late Senator Lindsey Graham, his sister Darlene, in the final days of a condensed campaign sprint that went from 10 candidates 2 weeks ago to Graham and 5th District Congressman Ralph Norman. She sees her outsider status as a positive, but it also comes with some negatives, like on the debate stage last week.
2: Senator, are Taiwan and the South China Sea national security issues for the United States? If so, why?
3: I'm just going to be honest here. I'm not on national security. I'm not that informed on national security. But I do support the military.
1: On Friday, Graham continued to downplay the comments.
4: The critics say I shouldn't run for the Senate. They say I'm not a politician. You know what I say? Guilty as charged.
1: Trump was asked about her performance before heading to South Carolina on Friday.
5: She is a terrific woman who answered. I watched that. I thought it was a very honest answer, actually.
1: Friday was also the last day of early in-person voting, and Graham supporters weren't too concerned over her debate response.
6: It's not something she's been involved with her whole life as far as foreign policy and stuff. But, you know, we got a lot of people in Congress and the Senate that's probably a little dumber on things than what she is. That's how I feel.
7: Politicians don't know everything when they walk into office, and I think that's a legitimate answer to know your limitations.
1: Norman, Graham's opponent, served in the State House for years, then in Congress since 2017. Norman is a member of the far-right House Freedom Caucus and garnered statewide name recognition after coming in third during the June gubernatorial primary, and he classified Graham's response differently.
8: You don't have to be an expert, but you have to explain your positions and your overall opinion, and she just didn't do that.
1: Whoever wins Tuesday will face off against Democrat Annie Andrews in November in this solidly Republican state. For the PBS NewsHour, I'm Gavin Jackson in Myrtle Beach.
0: We turn now to the political fallout from the stakes in South Carolina and the November elections to new reporting about a private meeting involving the president's son-in-law and the top House Democrat. Let's welcome in our Politics Monday duo. That's Amy Walter of the Cook Political Report with Amy Walter and Tamara Keith of NPR. It's always great to see you both. We are going to work our way to this South Carolina Senate race, but I want to start with this Supreme Court ruling today, Amy, allowing President Trump to begin carrying out parts of his executive order restricting mail-in balloting. There are, as we sit here, more questions than answers at the moment. But based on what we know, what does this mean for voters heading into November?
9: Yeah, I mean, I think it sows some confusion because it is true there are other injunctions that still need to be worked through. Now, I've talked with somebody who does a lot of work with election administration who, at least up until this most recent ruling, had said, I just don't think that the federal government is going to be as engaged in the running of elections as it seems to be at this moment. But if you are a voter and you hear all of this information coming back and forth for you, you may be concerned about whether or not your ballot is actually going to be counted. And that is a major issue.
0: Absolutely. All right, so let's talk about the South Carolina Senate race. President Trump's pick, Darlene Graham, she faces a real fight tomorrow. Tam, you've been reporting on this. What can you tell us?
10: Well, I can tell you that President Trump's super PAC, MAGA Inc., just dropped more than $800,000 to help get out the vote for Darlene Graham. This is notable. MAGA Inc. has something like $400 million cash on hand. They have not spent it on pretty much anything all year long. One of the big questions of this midterm is, will MAGA Inc. ever spend any money? And now we have an answer. They're spending a large sum of money for Darlene Graham. And that is just another indication that she needs the help and that the president had this rally on Friday night where he said, just pretend I'm on the ballot. Just act like you're voting for me, which I think is basically his midterm message to Republican-based voters. But in a way, he is on the ballot because his endorsement, the power of his endorsement is on the line.
0: Yeah, and what's so interesting about this race is that Ralph Norman, he's not running some anti-Trump campaign. What he's saying is, hey, look, I'm MAGA too. I'm with Donald Trump too, but you don't have to take Donald Trump's choice.
9: Well, he has two arguments. That's fair. If you are Trump, your argument against that would be, well, really, how loyal are you to me, Mr. Norman? You endorsed the a candidate, Nikki Haley, who was the former governor of South Carolina, over me.
0: Yeah.
9: Yes, they go way back. Over me in 2024. Mm-hmm. So if you're looking for the loyalty piece of this, and that's, let's be really clear, when the president is giving an endorsement, it's more than just he wants to show how much sway he has over voters in these races. What he's really suggesting is, I want somebody who's going to be loyal, not necessarily to the party, but to me, the person. And I know a lot that Darlene Graham, even though it's not Lindsey Graham, would be personally loyal to me in a way that I can't guarantee that Congressman Ralph Norman would be, who is famous for, Norman, during his time in Congress, being sort of a contrarian, voting against leadership, being part of the House Freedom Caucus. So if that's what you are looking for as the president, which he's always looking for somebody who's going to be loyal to the man, President Trump, then Darlene Graham would be the easier and better choice for him.
0: Well, in an unusual bit of midterm maneuvering, you've got the House Democratic leader, Hakeem Jeffries, meeting with Jared Kushner, Donald Trump's son-in-law, informal advisor. They met privately in New York in recent weeks. This was first reported by the New York Times. And the meeting raises many questions. The obvious one to me is the White House starting to hedge against a Democratic majority next year?
10: What I find so fascinating about this is late last week, I spoke to a senior White House official and asked, what is your agenda? What is your legislative agenda? What do you want to be able to do if Republicans maintain control of Congress? And the answer was like, well, you know, the Save America Act, maybe. This is the voting-related legislation. There isn't this big, bold series of laws that the president is running on. There isn't this big, bold series of actions that they want Congress to take. This is a president who has done most of his governing through executive order and has done the bare minimum that he has to do with Congress. So the idea that the president himself is trying to forge a path forward with Democrats is kind of hard to believe that he personally would really want that.
0: Yeah. And there are those on the left, certainly people on social media, who seem to be, for whatever reason, upset with Hakeem Jeffries for taking this meeting, in part because he spent months presenting Democrats as a check on Trump.
9: Right.
0: Does privately meeting with Jared Kushner complicate that message?
9: Well, it could for some members of that coalition on the left, which says, you know, if the argument that Democrats are running on this midterm is about corruption and the ways in which the Trump family has benefited from the presidency, Jared Kushner obviously falls into that category. And there are many who believe on the left that what the Democrats should do if they take control of the House is spend most of their oversight power on President Trump and the deals that he and his family have cut. So that sort of undercut that message by sitting down with Kushner versus, say, sitting down with somebody who actually works in the White House or in the legislative staff.
0: And that's the thing. Jared Kushner does not hold a formal
9: Correct.
0: Government position, and yet he's the key guy, the top House Democrat, potential House Speaker, is sent to meet with. What does that say?
10: I think it says that they have a little tiny bit of a prior relationship,
9: right.
10: and that President
9: right.
10: Trump has
9: right.
10: virtually no relationship
9: yes.
10: with Hakeem Jeffries, which we saw when we had these government shutdowns and there were basically no negotiations. And then the White House spent weeks trolling Jeffries with memes.
0: Let's talk about these Canada tariffs, shall we?
9: Shall we?
0: The politics of it doesn't seem to make sense on the face of it.
9: Especially if you are, I don't know, a senator in a very tight race in a state that borders Canada, known as Maine. Senator Susan Collins this weekend was campaigning and saying, I just don't think this is a great idea for the state of Maine, given the relationship that we have. Michigan, also a very important state in the United States Senate race, also borders Canada. A lot of auto parts go back and forth between those two states. So the mixed messaging from the White House on tariffs has become really a problem for Republican candidates who want to drive a message about affordability and we're going to bring prices down, we're cutting your taxes, while at the same time, voters in these states are filling up their gas tanks with gas that's more expensive, but also are seeing the impacts of tariffs, whether you're in Iowa and you're a farmer, whether you're in Michigan working in the auto industry, or whether you're in Maine and in lumber or blueberries or lobsters or anything else that is going back and forth over the border.
0: And based on your reporting, why is the president picking this fight now?
10: It is not clear why exactly he is picking this fight now. However, as the war with Iran has dragged on, he is looking for new old ways to assert himself on the world stage. And some of this is that some of the tariff stuff has ripened again after the Supreme Court case. And so, you know, the White House and the Trump administration really do see this as a policy that is pro-worker, pro-America. Almost everyone disagrees with them, including economists and many Republicans. But this is something that is a firmly held belief for the president. And so they are forging ahead on all of this.
0: Tamara Keith and Amy Walter, thanks as always. We appreciate it.
10: You're welcome.

0: Richard Russo has written 10 novels, won the Pulitzer Prize for Empire Falls, and collaborated on screen adaptations and TV series based on his work. Now his latest book has just been published, 40 years after his debut novel. Senior arts correspondent Jeffrey Brown visited him recently for our arts and culture series, Canvas.
1: Funny thing about the Adirondacks. Head up the North Way toward Montreal, and right away, you sense you're leaving the Rust Belt.
2: The opening lines of the prologue to Richard Russo's latest novel, Under the Falls, about a man who leaves behind a hometown fallen on hard times, but finds he can't quite escape it, like the author himself.
1: If you look back to my earliest fiction, the lens through which I look at the world has really not changed. Its place, its character, and class. Place, character, and class.
2: For many years, Russo has lived and worked in Maine, along the coast in and near Portland. But many of the books for which he's best known are set in the industrial factory towns of the Adirondack Mountains in upstate New York. Especially his hometown of Gloversville, once known as the glove-making capital of the world, before most of the manufacturers and tanneries left the country. Russo's mother, separated from his father, wanted out, and wanted him to see a bigger and, in her mind, better world. He did leave, but he says,
1: I think it was particularly difficult for her to realize that after those first few novels, that the place that she was so determined to escape from, somewhere along the line, I learned who I was, who and what I loved. That was the last piece of becoming a writer for me, because I learned how to do the technical things at the University of Arizona in the MFA program there. But I hadn't figured out who I was yet.
2: That he would figure out in his fictionalized versions of Gloversville, calling it Mohawk in his first novel, Thomaston in Bridge of Sighs, North Bath in the Fool's Trilogy. His Pulitzer Prize-winning Empire Falls, while set in a Maine mill town, also draws on his roots.
1: If, for instance, you were to head up Route 29, not just north, but also west, into those same Adirondacks, what you'd find is a place called Stone Mountain.
2: And now comes Under the Falls.
1: Stone Mountain is yet another left behind Richard Russo locale.
3: What does that mean? What is left behind?
1: Well, left behind means people there don't have as many opportunities to make a decent living.
2: A place, he told us, modeled on the real town of Caroga Lake near Gloversville, with a once thriving, now shuttered amusement park, which figures into Russo's story. In which a man named Tyler Sinclair, now a famous Nashville musician, returns to Stone Mountain after fleeing years before without a word to his closest friends.
1: He has done what he thinks is a pretty incredible thing. He has left this town with really nothing but his guitar,
3: right.
1: Nothing but his talent.
3: Yeah.
1: And made it. He's gone to Nashville and become a major singer-songwriter. And he's done the thing that, I mean, every band he's ever been in has been called Stone Mountain.
3: Right, so he's left, but he also hasn't left.
1: He's left, but he hasn't left, yeah. Exactly.
2: One thing new for Russo, this is a thriller, as Tyler gets caught up in violence, police corruption, the opioid epidemic that's ravaged so many parts of the country. And his character is doing something like Russo himself, continuing to write of the place he left behind, telling its story whether people there like it or not.
3: Part of your novel is clearly about who gets to tell the story of a place.
1: Yeah. That's true for Tyler, I suppose, because it's been true for me.
2: In his memoir Elsewhere, Russo for the first time called Gloversville by its real name, warts and all. Not everyone was happy.
1: And what happened was that people in town who had loved my writing when I was calling it Mohawk or calling it Thomaston, when I called it Gloversville, what I was getting was an angry response that says, you know, Russo, you've done pretty well for yourself, haven't you? And the question that they were asking me is the same question that gets asked of Tyler.
3: In the new novel.
1: In the new novel.
3: Yeah.
1: Where's our cut?
3: Yeah.
1: And that's what Tyler is facing when he goes back to Stone Mountain.
4: He's a sissy.
2: Russo has also had success as a screenwriter, including for the television version of Empire Falls with Ed Harris and Paul Newman. And Under the Falls, in fact, began as a TV script before being turned into a novel. He showed me a similar work now in progress.
1: I'm taking this old screenplay, that's what a screenplay page looks like.
3: Mm-hmm.
1: Lots of lots of white space on mm-hmm. that. And eventually it's going to be a novel, and of course the pages are going to look more like that.
3: That's actually what happened with Under the Falls.
1: That's what happened with Under the Falls. It started out, yep. Mm-hmm. You can't wait around for Hollywood to get its act together, because who knows?
2: Meanwhile, the love of books and writing has been passed down. One of Russo's daughters, Emily, co-owns a bookstore in Portland, Maine, that carries the works of another Russo daughter, Kate, herself a novelist and artist. And at 77, Russo keeps going.
1: To me, after doing it now for my fourth decade, it seems absolutely necessary. And strangely enough, I think the worst times we go through, and I think we're going through some pretty awful times right now, art is more important in bad times than in good times.
2: From Portland, Maine, I'm Jeffrey Brown for the PBS NewsHour.
0: And that's the NewsHour for tonight. I'm Jeff Bennett. For all of us here at the PBS NewsHour, thanks for spending part of your evening with us.
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4: Plus, how to keep Texas ranches safe from a flesh-eating parasite headed north.
7: This is a pest that could cause as much as $10 billion in damage.
4: And in Ghana, a three-wheeled ambulance gets patients to the hospital faster on bumpy roads.
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9: Live from NPR News in Washington, I'm Ryland Barton. The Trump administration announced a new round of sanctions aimed at Iran today, calling on countries to sever financial ties or face retaliation from the U.S. NPR's Michelle Kellerman has more on Iran's response.
10: The Iranians remain defiant, even though some Iranian leaders have admitted it's likely to inflict a lot more pain on the economy, which is suffering huge losses right now. Even before Bessent's news conference, Iran's new security chief was warning that any country that helps the U.S. with these economic restrictions would be considered an enemy, and he warned that Iran would target their interests. He said that Iran would attack oil tankers trying to leave the Persian Gulf, again saying, quote, that not a single drop of oil will leave the region. So Iran seems to be ready to use this new leverage that it has over the Strait of Hormuz, and will continue to fight back.
9: NPR's Michelle Kellerman reporting. South Carolina Republicans will choose a Senate nominee tomorrow. President Trump's super PAC is spending hundreds of thousands of dollars in a last-minute get-out-the-vote push for the late